0: enthralled with it. I mean, thinking about how Jesus modeled the things that we should be doing, including nourishing our bodies, making sure we get the right amount of sleep, filling our own well so we could fill the well of others, right? That is a deeply spiritual message. And I'm looking forward to getting back to today, and we're going to cover the next three out of her great book, Soul Care.
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0: And we started this conversation last time, so if you missed it, get a hold of us. We can get an audio copy to you, or you go to the website, download it that way, or the mobile app
1: is terrific.
0: Is yeah, it's got the whole library there. So that's what I typically listen is through the app. Deborah, welcome back. Good to have you here.
2: Good to be back as always.
0: It's so fun. I got to brag on your beautiful family because they came with you this time, and I think it's the first time you've been here several times.
2: Yeah, I've been here a lot. This is their first time in Colorado Springs, and especially at Focus on the Family.
0: Well, give them a shout out. Give them the first names and say hi to them because that's fun.
2: I have with me Ella, my oldest. Then Elijah, Ezra, and Ethan, and of course my husband's here with us too.
0: That is so good that you guys came out together. All right, we talked about some of the rhythms last time. You identified six rhythms or lifestyle choices in your book and how Jesus modeled these for us. Quickly, what are the six rhythms? And we'll jump into what I think will be four.
2: Number three.
0: Or number three.
2: Yeah. The first is nourish our bodies and how we can honor our bodies with a proper nutrition, hydration, and movement, just like Jesus did, taking care of our temples. The second one is about rest and making sure that we trust God when we lay down and sleep and realize that we can only do what we can do and our body needs to be energized by rest and how important that is in being a healthy person. The third one is protect, and it talks about setting healthy boundaries like Jesus did. Sometimes we think of Jesus as someone who always said yes, but that's not actually the case. The fourth one is connect, to make sure that we are engaging in life-giving relationships. The fifth one, which I'm excited to talk about, is savor, and it's about enjoying life and being present in it. And then the sixth one is tune in. Be aware of what's going on underneath the surface of your life emotionally.
0: You know, I'm going to go back to something from last time because you sparked a thought for me when it comes to rest. The level of anxiety and depression in the country right now, especially North America, all of us, is so high, particularly in young people. The idea that we need to be okay with what happened today and trust God is so critical.
2: You're right.
0: Mean, to trust God, to say, okay, Lord, I'm going to lay my head on the pillow tonight, and whatever is, and I believe in you, I trust in you fully. That should give you a good night's sleep.
2: Yeah. I think the higher our level of trust, the easier it is for us to rest. And if that's not the case, like we talked about earlier, struggling with insomnia, that means there must be something going on underneath the surface that I need to identify and deal with.
0: Mm-hmm. Let's move to protect, which is that next one. You did some research for the book that caught you by surprise, how people viewed boundaries as a bad thing.
2: Yeah.
0: Because, you know, there is no literature psychologically. I'm thinking of the book Boundaries by our good friends.
2: Right.
0: Boundaries are a good thing. Why do we say or think they're bad things?
2: I think we have an unhealthy definition, a wrong definition of boundaries. We just assume that boundaries just means saying no to people in need. And we assume that Jesus didn't have boundaries because he always said yes. And good Christians should always say yes. We shouldn't say no. But that's not actually the case, first and foremost, and that's not how Jesus lived. When I look through the gospel, through the lens of soul care, I was shocked at how frequently Jesus said things like, no, and not yet. It's not my time. No, I'm not going to do it this way. I'm actually going to do it this way. No, I'm not going to go to that town. I'm going to go to the next town. He wasn't under the obligation of man. His number one priority was to do what God has called him to do. And when I think of boundaries, I think of the word protect, because it's the way that we protect our calling, what God has called us to do. So it's a really important part of being healthy.
0: Let me make sure we have this in a practical way. I can remember Jean when she was at UC Davis. She was doing a chemistry degree pre-vet and, you know, had a load that she was carrying. And she was going to a church there, and the pastor had asked her if she could run the children's ministry. And when she looks back on it, she felt like she couldn't say no. And she was young, and she said, you know, today I could, but I took on so much, and it almost destroyed, you know, her ability to do well in school,
2: right,
0: which was the main thing. And I guess the question there in that example is, how do we develop that backbone to be able to say no? Because it feels contrary to a Christian attitude of kindness and always being available for people.
2: Right.
0: We give that the letter grade of an A. If you're right. acting that way, you're an A Christian. And if you turn people down, you're actually a C Christian. Speak to that need to say no.
2: Yeah. I think it's important to address the underlying belief system that we talked about in the last conversation. Why do you feel like you can't say no? What is the underlying belief system there? Maybe I feel like it's wrong. Maybe I believe that it's my job to fix the problem, and that if I don't do it, nobody else will. Because that underlying belief system will keep you saying yes to so many things till your plate gets so heavy that it breaks. Yeah. We have to realize that every time we say yes to something, we are automatically saying no to something else because we have human capacity. So it's not just about saying yes to everything and everyone. It's about prayerfully considering what God and God alone wants us to say yes to.
0: Let me ask you this question. When you place that boundary around your heart, it's a positive. I think so many of us, I put myself right there with Gene. I'm not pointing that out. I think we all learn over time to not simply be people pleasers,
2: right,
0: but to put those boundaries. I think it comes with maturity and sanity. But speak to that idea of protecting your own heart so that you have more for other people.
2: I have to sneak this quote in from a friend of mine who's a counselor. She said, behind every people pleaser was usually once a parent pleaser, where we grew up in a situation where we had to just constantly make sure our parents were okay because there was addictions, there was chaos, there was unhealthy expectations put on us. And you kind of start living out of that cycle of pleasing people, saying yes to more and more. What happens though is you run out of energy. I worked with a woman in counseling just recently who said yes to everything and everyone at work. But then when she walked through the doors of her home, she was so depleted that she had nothing left to give to her husband and children. And she was feeling bad about it. Like, I want to give them more, but I can't. And the reality is she had to start prioritizing and realize that all the things she said yes to were her saying no to her family in different ways, because we have limited human capacity. No one of us is a superhero that can go above and beyond. Jesus himself, who is fully God, yet fully man, honored his human capacity and said no so that he could reserve his energy for what God had called him to do.
0: I think that's hard for many of us as believers to even comprehend that the Lord, he knew there were sick people in the next town over, or
2: right.
0: what have you, but he couldn't do it all. I mean, I guess that's the conflict. He could have, but chose to protect that time and to make decisions that he needed to make for his own soul care. I mean, it's weird to talk about God and his own soul care. It feels uncomfortable, actually. But he did say no.
2: He did say no.
0: And he did pass by people. And, you know, it's hard to even imagine, why would God do that?
2: He was limited by choice in his human body and his human capacity. And I think he wanted to model to us what it looks like to live fully as human beings. He was fully God, yet fully man, and he modeled for us so well what it looks like to care for our souls and stay filled up.
0: Moving to the next rhythm, being connected. That can mean a lot of things.
2: Yeah.
0: How do you define being connected biblically? What does that look like?
2: Being intentional with life-giving relationships. One of the most exciting things about studying the Gospels as I was writing Soul Care was watching Jesus be a really good friend. You know, before he chose the disciples, the friends that he would say yes to. Think of all the people that wanted to rub elbows with Jesus, right? But he decided to focus in on the 12. And before he chose the 12, he spent the night in prayer. How often do we pray about our friends and the type of people that we should bring in close to our lives, the type of people that God wants us to invest in? But Jesus was a really good friend. He was intentional with his friendships. He was intentional about giving and also receiving. Remember in the garden when he said to his disciples, "Here's what I need you to do for me. Stay awake and pray." Not only did he give to his friends, but he also allowed himself to receive from his friends. So we can learn a lot from Jesus and how he engaged in life-giving relationships.
0: You know, you mentioned in Soul Care, Genesis 2:18, where God says it's not good for man to be alone and creates woman. I've never really stepped back to think about the tenderness of that. And it's such a more beautiful, poetic way to think of God's heart for us.
2: I know.
0: That he saw that and he remedied that.
2: He sees our needs sometimes before we see them. And he offers us ways, healthy ways, to fill those needs. I think the next step is for us to be able to see our needs and then have the humility to receive what he's offered us to meet those needs in healthy ways.
0: You know, so often today we think of independence, especially again in North America, you know, we, our heritage is we forge through the forests and we, you know, manifest destiny and all those things, you know, and it's kind of ingrained in the culture. But that pioneering spirit and the loneliness of it, being out there at the edge of the spear, you might say, isn't a great place for a human being because God created us for a relationship. And in your research, you found some evidence that being alone is not a healthy place to be.
2: It was almost scary to look at some of the research that showed that feeling lonely on a regular basis was almost as dangerous to your health as smoking a pack of cigarettes a day. Because ultimately, the high levels of cortisol, the stress, lead to different types of disease. And so it was really fascinating to realize the effect that loneliness has on our physical body. And I think it goes back to the fact that God sees our needs. He knows it is not good for man to be alone. He knows that two are better than one. But I think it's easy for us, especially when we've been hurt, to push people away, to put up a wall and armor up. Instead of softening our hearts and realizing that how we protect ourselves is with boundaries, not with a wall to keep ourselves safe. So I ask you to really consider, who are those life-giving relationships in your life? And if you don't have them, prayerfully consider what it might look like to invite some people into your inner circle so that you can engage in life-giving relationships because God knows you need them and they're healthy for your soul.
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0: Deborah, you describe your mom as a servant-hearted person. I think we all know people like that. Maybe we perceive ourselves to be that kind of person, servant-hearted. But you admitted that you weren't kind of wired that way, and you had to learn to do that. One, describe that affirmation of maybe having a deficit and then overcoming it. How did you process that, seeing your mom maybe wanting to be more like your mom, or what was it?
2: Yeah, it is interesting. I've kind of concluded that when you grow up being served to that level, I have a Middle Eastern mom, she loves to serve. You kind of get used to being served. And then when you're asked to serve others, it's like, I don't have that muscle quite yet because it's atrophied over the years. But I've realized that in maintaining relationships, healthy relationships, you have to give and receive.
0: Yeah.
2: And so for me, I love to give in the ways of emotional connection, helping people emotionally through advice, through counsel, through prayer. But sometimes there's a physical need. Hey, can you drive me to the airport? And as much as I don't love to do those things, I have realized that you have to meet your friends where they're at, and you have to meet them with their needs.
0: Yeah.
2: Whether or not it's something that you're good at, gifted at, or something you want to do, life-giving relationships require a level of sacrifice.
0: You know, Deborah, this is a delicate question, and I'm not sure you covered it in the book, but I'm feeling it, observing women particularly, and some of the challenge 30, 40-something women are having today to try to be everything. I mean, you're a psychologist, your husband's a doctor, you have beautiful kids, it seems like you're doing it all. And I have a heart for women who are trying to be kind of the traditional wife and mother, yet in an era where professional development is so valued.
2: Right.
0: How does a healthy Christian woman balance all these things, not lean into worldly feminism, and be the person that God needs her to be or wants her to be?
2: I love that you ask that question, because that's something that I'm passionate about and have had to learn along the way. And I think it starts with tweaking the belief system that you have to do it all, because that is not a reality. Number one, you cannot do it all. Number two, you can only do what God has called you to do. And, you know, even looking at my life from the outside in, you would think, oh, she does all this and kids and life and homeschool and travel. But I have set up so many boundaries because I know my human capacity. I know my limits. And what's been amazing is as I have pulled back from different things, as I have said, I can't do this. I could only do this much. I am unable to do this. I have watched God take the small loaves and fish that I have and multiply it in ways that I could have never on my own. And it builds your faith, because you know when you focus on the things that he's called you to do and you focus on staying healthy and honoring him in that way, he's like, I got the rest. I will take care of the rest. You just do what I've called you to do, and don't believe the lie that you have to do it all.
0: Yeah.
2: And so, I feel like I'm living proof that God takes the little that you have and he multiplies it.
0: So that servant-hearted, connected attitude, let's move to the next one, this tuning in to your inner world. Describe what that means.
2: There's so much of life that's happening underneath the surface. You know, human beings are like a volcano, and we have all of this pressure building underneath the surface of our life, all of this stress, these expectations, these feelings. And our tendency is to ignore them and shove them away and just keep living our life. But when we do that, this pressure, just like a volcano, has to find the point of least resistance, and it will come out if we don't deal with it. And usually it comes out in an unhealthy way, because the point of least resistance is usually something like rage, anger, relationship conflict, addictions, depression, anxiety. In Soul Care, I talk a lot about how Jesus had so many different feelings that he addressed in scripture. He not only felt the feelings, he responded to them. So it's not that feelings are bad or good, healthy or unhealthy, as we sometimes think. All feelings are a signal, and we're responsible for recognizing them and responding in healthy ways.
0: This sounds a little more complicated, perhaps, than the others, and that's why we need to spend a few minutes on this. You had an example in Soul Care about a man who believed he was a burden to others. Mm-hmm. I feel like that is really attributable to a lot of women too, that, you know, they don't want to be a burden, so they don't talk about what they're really going through. We all do that. It doesn't matter what gender we are. Describe that story, and how is that belief impacting his life, and how do we apply that to our own lives and identify, whoops, we might be in that same spot.
2: Yeah, sometimes we think that sharing our feelings with others is going to weigh them down, rather than realizing this is a point of intimacy. When you connect with people on that level, you're inviting them into your life in a unique way. You're inviting them into an intimate relationship rather than a superficial one. And so, but here's what it starts with. It starts with us being aware of our own emotions. I think step two is finding people to share what's going on inside of us, people that are going to help us. But we can't do that if we're not aware of what we're feeling to begin with.
0: Right.
2: I can't tell you how many people in the counseling office come in and I say, okay, let's talk about what are some feelings that are coming up in that situation. And so many people will right away say, I don't know, because they haven't had the time, the effort, the language. They might not even have the language to begin really thinking through that. And to know that Jesus himself felt all of these different feelings. He felt sorrow. He felt anger. He felt gratitude. He felt compassion. He felt agony. He felt so many different things. And he stopped to recognize the feeling and then express it mm-hmm. and do something about it.
0: And it's so good. And it takes effort. It seems that's the battle in life.
2: Yes.
0: It's in our marriages. It's in our parenting. Just give these things some thought, especially through a scriptural lens.
2: Right.
0: If we can do that, I think the answers from the Lord are very plain to see. It's just our ability to see them.
2: Proverbs 20 verse 5 tells us that the purposes of a person's heart, what's going on underneath the surface of our life, are like deep waters. Mm. But a person of insight draws them out. It takes work to draw out the waters underneath the surface of your life. But a person of insight, they can see what's going on inside. And it takes practice. It takes work. It's like a muscle. We have to develop it. Otherwise, when you don't use it, you lose it.
0: Right. I know that. Let's go to the last one in our last few minutes here, savor.
2: That's now, my favorite one.
0: I'm going to say, yeah, that sounds good. It sounds tasty.
2: I know.
0: Savor, what does that mean in the context of soul care?
2: Savor life. Be present in this life that God has given us. We're often so distracted by what's coming up ahead or so burdened by what's happened in the past that we don't take the time to really appreciate and be present in the moment that God has given us. This moment is a gift. And Jesus practiced savoring. You know, one of my favorite verses as I was writing Soul Care was in Matthew 13. And it says, Jesus left the house and went and sat by the lake. And I've never seen that verse before.
0: Yeah.
2: But to think that Jesus just wanted to sit by the lake, to enjoy the moment, to connect with God and this world that he had given him. Mm-hmm. I think sometimes we're so distracted, even by devices in our pocket, right? Our phones dinging, text messages, that we miss the gift of the present and the people that God has given us here and now.
0: Well, I think what's so good in the book, you describe it as a process. It's not like you're born with this, like athletic ability or something.
2: Right.
0: But you learn to appreciate, you learn to savor.
2: Right.
0: It's more attitudinal than some genetic thing, right?
2: 100,000%. It's a muscle that we have to develop and something that we have to learn to do. One thing that you can do to practice savoring is starting a gratitude journal. And don't just write vague things. I'm thankful for my family. Be very specific. What is it about your family? Who's specifically in your family? And what are you thankful for? It's easy to focus on what we don't have, what happened in the past, what we're worried about in the future. But if we can stop for a few moments and be specifically grateful for what we have today, it tethers us to the present.
0: Well, and you say in the book, developing gratitude and praise is so critical. To the stodgy person, I mean, it just happens. You know, things happen in your life. You become crusty.
2: Yeah.
0: Speak to that person at the end here. How does that crusty Christian, let's put it in that context, become more of a person of gratitude and praise?
2: That crusty Christian is most likely someone who has been through a lot of pain because pain has a tendency to do that to us. It has a tendency to bring up our walls and make us feel justified to sit in our pain. But I always say that gratitude is how we rebel against the pain. It's our rebellion. No, I'm not going to let this weigh me down. I'm going to enjoy what God has given me. Not that I don't acknowledge the pain. As a counselor, I'm all about acknowledging the pain and healing the pain. But gratitude is how we begin to rebel and decide, am I going to fixate on the pain or am I going to fixate on the presence that God has given me here and now?
1: What a great message from Deborah Feleta, who's been our guest these past couple of days. And her book is a really powerful resource, Soul Care. 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
0: And John, I'm reminded of a comment we received from a mom named Lauren, who described how her parents weren't well equipped to raise her. And once Lauren became an adult and had a family of her own, she was looking for guidance on how to love her husband and children properly. And she said, Focus on the Family has helped fill that void and so much more. I have found so many books, resources, and messages that have grown my faith, and Focus will help you and your family. It's so good to get that kind of testimony. Mm-hmm. That's what we're trying to do each and every day on this program and through the resources we've talked about. And now you can be part of the family building team when you give generously to this ministry. Like John said, a monthly pledge or one-time gift will really help us. And let's see what kind of impact God will allow us to have on more Laurens and their families.
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6: We have been given a spirit of sonship whereby we are able to cry out to God, Abba, Father, Daddy, Daddy, knowing that we are the beloved.
7: 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In today's episode, Pastor Brian shares a lesson from Ephesians 5. In this passage, the Apostle Paul is speaking to the church at Ephesus. He reminds them that just as the fragrant offerings would fill the temple, they should let the aroma of Christ remind them of his goodness and their identity found in their Savior. You can find this lesson and many others when you visit unlimitedgrace.com. And while you're there, look for Pastor Brian's commentary on the book of Ephesians, which he wrote for the Reformed Expository Commentary series. Dr. Chappell reveals how when we lift our eyes beyond ourselves to share Paul's expansive vision, then we too will join his doxology for God's amazing grace that transforms the world. Let's hear now from Dr. Brian Chapel as he shares the lesson, The Smell of Jesus.
6: I was at a Thai restaurant in Malaysia, talking to a pastor friend there about the progress of the gospel in his nation. In Malaysia, which is predominantly Muslim, it is a crime to convert. And so the progress of the gospel is challenged there. And we were talking with fervency and earnestness of how we might minister in that particular nation. And as we talked, I kept getting distracted. For a while, I couldn't quite think why. And then I began to have a certain awareness of an odor in the room of this Thai restaurant. And I began to look around, and I noticed that there was a young woman in the corner of the restaurant who was shelling sweet peas into a basket. And suddenly, when I saw what it was, that odor transported me to a back porch in the swing that was there, under a shade tree, where my grandmother would sit to shell sweet peas. And that odor suddenly put me on that swing with her, looking out over the garden where the butterflies and the bumblebees worked, all framed by the fields where the milk cows mooed and the watering ponds where the bullfrogs croaked. Just the smell took me from where I was across oceans and continents and time to a distant and dear place, the place of my home, the place of my identity. And the Apostle Paul is doing something very similar here for those who are at Ephesus. He is talking to Christians who know a culture very much like our own, a culture that is rampant with sensuality and sexual images that tempt us and try us and pull us away from the lives that even we want to live. It's not a mystery to the Apostle Paul that those that he is talking to in the church at Ephesus would face terrible strains upon marriage, upon purity, upon holiness. We think that the internet or the allures of our time are something new. Listen, if you think it's tough now, for the people of Ephesus, the pornographic images were put on billboards down major streets. It was major commerce and major business that everybody was appealed to. It wasn't just pagan people of low means. I mean, even the religious elite sought to bring people into the temple by rituals of sexual fantasy. It was hard to be a Christian and to be pure. And so the Apostle Paul says, listen, walk in love by remembering Christ, that fragrant offering, that sacrifice to God. And maybe that seems odd, but if you were a Jew, if that had been your background, then temple and town would just all the time be filled with the smell of sacrifice. It would be the smell of home. If you've walked down a street in the wintertime and smelled the barbecue of some brave soul out trying to, you know, cook a meal, and you suddenly, even in midwinter, are taken to a summer picnic by that smell, you know what the apostle is doing. He's saying, remember what's good. Remember where the warmth of your heart is. Remember your identity. And let it take you from a distance from God back to nearness with him. The way in which the apostle is drawing people back in closeness to God from a place of temptation is first simply telling them, savor your identity. Verse 1, be imitators of God as beloved children. The words echo so much for us, the children's song, behold what manner of love that he has lavished upon us, that we should be called the children of God. And that is what you are. The message from 1 John is, even John here with Paul now is uniting to say, you are the beloved of God. Paul has said it here already in Ephesians 2 and verse 19. You are no longer strangers and aliens, but you're fellow citizens with God's people, even members of the household of God. If you're part of the family now, if you are precious to God, it means that He holds you, that He loves you. He knows the worst, He knows the bad, He knows the temptations, and yet you are God's beloved. I can remember the first time that it happened to me. I'd been told that it might happen in visiting the Holy Land, that there in the crowded marketplace in Jerusalem, a little child of 4 or 5 hit my leg and kind of ran past me running through the streets, trying to catch up to a parent saying, "Abba, Abba, Abba," trying to get the attention of his father. And it was the reminder of Scripture that we have been given a spirit of sonship whereby we are able to cry out to God, "Abba, Father, Daddy, Daddy," knowing that we are the beloved. And that's meant to draw us close to Him, to recognize that He is not turned away from us because He knows things about us. I don't know if you've paid much attention to the 200 girls who have been kidnapped by Boko Haram in northern Nigeria. This past week, there was another effort being pushed by their parents, many of them Christian parents, to renew the awareness of the government to go after their girls. In some ways, that's been surprising to those who kidnapped, because the culture says if you sexually violate those girls, if you force them into marriage, then they will be unacceptable to their families anymore. It's a way of shaming and disintegrating a family, shaming and disintegrating a culture, is to take their children away. But it was amazing to see these Christian parents reflecting the thought of their own God, to say to the girls, even as they are saying to the captors, "It does not matter what you have done or what has been done to you. You are mine." I watched a father hold up the picture of his daughter and say, "This is my daughter. Bring back our girl. She is mine." It's what Jesus has said to His people. It's what Paul has said for the Savior. You may have been in a distant country. You may have done wrong. It may have been done to you. But God has said, through Jesus Christ, you are the beloved. And it is that reality of our relationship with God that is meant to draw us back to nearness with Him. The second verse talks about not only our identity, but how our identity is supposed to lead us. We're not just to remember who we are. Who we are is to lead us to God. Verse 2, walk in love as Christ loved us and gave Himself up for us. I hope you recognize there's a wonderful order in which these words are being said. It's the reflection of verse 1 again. Be imitators of God as beloved children. Walk in love as you have been loved. The reason these verses are so lovely is they are not stated in the reverse. God does not say, "I will love you after you have walked with me." He doesn't say, "Walk with me and then I'll love you." Always the relationship comes first. It's an identity that is established in the activity of the Christian. It is not activity that establishes our identity. We are made right with God by faith in what Christ has done. And what that means is, God is not saying, "You get your life straightened up, you get everything fixed, you walk with me, and then I'll love you." He is saying, "You come to me. You are mine. And when you know the goodness and the security and the love of my embrace, you'll want to walk with me."
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6: The reality is, even in the church, we confuse our who and our do, right? We think what we do will establish who we are. But the gospel says who we are establishes what we do. And I know that's a familiar refrain to you, but it changes absolutely everything in the Christian life when we recognize that what we do is a result of who we are, and who we are is not a result of what we do. There's a time in Kathy's and my life when these truths of the gospel began to affect us in more profound ways than they had before. It's not that we couldn't answer kind of on a test somewhere or write out the facts of the gospel, but there was something in the DNA of our own upbringing, of our own raising, that we recognized was not consistent with the way we were addressing our children and what we believed about the gospel. There was a time in my life, even an adult, that I would say something like this to my oldest son. I would say, "Colin, you're a bad boy because you did that." Now, it's easy to say, but I want you to think biblically about what I just said. You're a bad boy because you did a bad thing, in which case his activity establishes his identity. What he did established who he was. That's not the gospel. The gospel is the reverse, in which who we are establishes what we do. It may strike you as silly, but Kathy and I put ourselves under a discipline of saying to our children, even in times of correction, things like this: "Colin, don't do that. You're my son, and I love you. I want what you do to be based upon who you are. I don't want your sense of who you are to be based upon what you do." The gospel is saying you were made right by what God has done, not by what you do. Put your faith in that and let that identity steer you into the activity. It's not just for children. It affects all of us at every phase of life. I think about marriage relationships when Kathy and I are in tension with one another. Yes, it does happen. And you know, I'm of the generation where, you know, a Western male, you know, my heroes are John Wayne or Harrison Ford, which means, you know, if I'm upset, I've got two responses that I can turn to. I can get really mad. Well, I can't do that because I'm a preacher. So the other alternative is I can get really quiet. She'll know what she did. In which case, what I'm doing is I'm treating her according to her actions. But biblically, she is an heir together with me of the grace of life. We are in a covenant relationship. That is what establishes our identity, which means there are things to work through, yes, but we work them through on the basis of the covenant that we are in, with love and respect for one another, not on the basis of the actions of disappointment, on the basis of the reality of we are drawn together into a covenant and we are treating each other according to that, not on the basis of the activity. Who we are establishes what we do. What we do does not establish who we are. And that reality of the covenant is what the apostle is now going to use to drive our thinking into the most difficult areas of Christian experience as he now begins to talk about what it means not just to savor your identity, but to savor your purity. You know these words, verse 3, "But sexual immorality and all impurity or covetousness must not even be named among you as is proper among saints." You should recognize that where verse 2 began, "walk in love," is now in context and contrast with where verse 3 begins, which is, but sexual immorality and all impurity must not even be named among you. A few observations of just seeing these words in this context. The opposite of immorality in this passage, the opposite of immorality is not morality, but love. Why would the apostle not

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1: Love, even inside of marriage. Simply because the culture accepts it. The apostle is not going to accept it. Immorality is using anybody else's body or their passions or their insecurities for the sake of self. Which ultimately is the apostle saying, even another person's consent does not make it moral. Because the believer is to be motivated primarily for the spiritual good of another, for them to understand their preciousness to God, for them to be maintained in relationship with God, so that what we are doing in our relationships as we are caring for others is caring for them. What's the example? The example he's already said, as Christ loved us and gave himself up for us. What's curious here is not only is the apostle saying, the opposite of immorality is not morality, but love. He is saying the antidote to immorality is not strength. I'll just resolve to do better. I'll just be stronger. The antidote to immorality is not strength, but sacrifice. To yield, to give oneself for the sake of another. It's Luther's theology of the cross, where Martin Luther said that a true follower of Christ, to be like Christ, we must also sacrifice ourselves for the sins of others. That to some extent, we give of ourselves so that the reason that I would not engage in pornography is not just because I know it deadens my own senses or may damage my marriage or become addictive to me. But I'm actually thinking about the impact upon those who are being consumed by the customers of pornography, who are in sexual slavery, who are being made to do things that no one in their right mind would want to be in, to be put in that position by my observation, by my money, by my facilitation. The concern is not just for me, but just for others as well. The reason that I turn away from an affair is not just because it won't hurt my family, but because I'm thinking about the other person and their family. The reason that in dating life, I'm concerned for sexual purity is not just to keep myself pure, but because I'm aware for a Christian brother or sister that they themselves at some point, if God's planned it right, if God has planned it according to his plan, that they will be in a relationship with someone else. And that part of the union of an early marriage life is people in innocence discovering sexual expression in trust with one another. And that to take somebody away from that is actually to hurt their ability to be united as God intended. The whole notion in our culture today that regardless of what the bachelor or the bachelorette says, that we're going to find out if we're sexually compatible before marriage, so we'll find out if we're sexually compatible in marriage, is ridiculous. There is no study that confirms that. Every study says that if you're sexually active before marriage, you end up in the comparison mode with other people, and you end up in some ways questioning the relationship you're in now that you're in it. It doesn't stay the same. It's damaging before you even get there, not just for yourself. The sacrifice of Christ means I'm thinking of the other person too. That how I dress and how I behave, all those things are part of my responsibility, not just for me, but toward the other person. Because I'm called to walk as Christ did in sacrifice for others. Purity is actually part of mission. We know that in the ancient Roman world, Christianity spread so rapidly. In some ways, because the Romans themselves had grown so sick of their own profanity and obscenities. And they looked at Christians as those who, in all their innocence and naivete and seeming kind of non-sophistication, had glorious, wonderful families. And there was something deep in the heart of the Roman culture that wanted that special treasure again of a family.

0: of love and innocence where people truly lived for one another. How do we live that way? These are not particularly rocket science types of ideas. The apostle says something like this. Sexual immorality, verse 3, purity, covetousness must not even be named among you as is proper among the saints. Now you say, he says it shouldn't be named among you, and he just named them. No, it's the notion of these things should not be labels upon you. This should not be the label of Christians, that you are immoral, that you are involved in covetousness. That is, remembering coveting somebody else's wife. Verse 4, let there be no filthiness, nor foolish talk, nor crude joking, which are out of place, but instead let there be thanksgiving. I must tell you, when you read those words, you think, well, is the Lord really so petty that he's bothered by a dirty joke? I mean, it could be really funny. No, I don't think that's the point. I don't think the Lord is terribly offended by words that he knew before you said them. I think the Lord is recognizing that what happens in human endeavor is we see what we say. So if from the time that we're young, if the time that we are palling around with other people, we begin to identify certain people or body parts or sexual functions with words that are vulgar and profane, then when there is that time of treasured intimacy with someone that you love most in the world, it's hard to see that person as the treasure, as the beauty, as the sensitive one that you intend because you've got other words and images in your mind. The evil one knows what he's doing. If I can get you to think in images and words and phrases that now make you see another person's object so that you're willing to take advantage of them for your own pleasure, even though they're consenting, do you not recognize what lovelessness now will do if the sexual act itself becomes just something of satisfying self instead of honoring and respecting, pleasing and cherishing another? As God is talking here in just plain words, he says this, listen, the other thing that you must know is you will not only see what you say, ultimately you will do what you say.
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18: The following program, Bless Israel, is brought to you by the International Fellowship of Christians and Jews.
19: The Holocaust was the systematic persecution and murder of 6 million Jews by the Nazi state and collaborators from 1933 to 1945. Nazi Germany created tens of thousands of camps to imprison millions of Jewish men, women, and children. Of the 6 million Jews murdered, 1.5 million were children. This horrific event must be remembered today and every day.
20: Welcome to this special Bless Israel program titled Never Forget, Never Again, brought to you by the International Fellowship of Christians and Jews. Val is a Holocaust survivor who grew up in Lithuania. In the summer of 1940, Hitler's army began its assault on the Russian Empire. The Nazis immediately began to implement their racial laws against the Jewish population, depriving Jews of every basic human right.
18: On August 15, 1941, Val and his family were forced into a ghetto, surrounded by barbed wire and armed sentries.
21: On the 4th of October, the Nazis, the SS, marched into the ghetto. They surrounded our little get the hospital, and they set it on fire. Everybody who tried to escape was shot. So the choice was to burn alive or die in a hail of bullets. The other atrocity took place 3 weeks later. Again, the Nazis, the SS, they all marched into the ghetto. They selected 10,000. They took them away to the notorious execution place, and they were all murdered. For my family and for me, this was a defining event. That's when we lost our faith in humanity. Seeing all the facts, seeing all the evil, unhinged us. We couldn't cope with it. We were completely derailed. We don't know what to do. We don't know where to go. We don't know what's happening to us. The fact that ordinary, normal people could be turned into killers was a shocking realization for us. We had to take on board that the line between good and evil was a very flimsy one, a very thin one, and it was all too easy to indoctrinate ordinary people, indoctrinate ordinary people to turn from good into evil.
18: By 1944, the remaining Jews from Val's ghetto were herded into cattle wagons and taken into Germany to work as forced laborers, building factories for the production of German Messerschmitt jet fighters.
21: We knew, of course, we had a good idea that our life will be finished before we were liberated. Conditions were so bad that we did not expect to survive. We were very pessimistic. And we made a pledge obliging any survivor to bear witness. You see, we had that fancy idea that once we disclose how evil starts and how evil spreads, it will make a big impression and genocide won't happen again. Well, it was all wishful thinking, actually. I survived. I was one of the few. But it was just too traumatic to relive everything again and to talk about it. So, in common with most survivors, I kept silent. It was such a gruesome story, people could not believe it. But I was prompted by my children. They wanted to know, and they were asking difficult questions. Why don't we have grandparents, uncles and family like the other children? And why do you speak with a funny accent? So we decided, when the kids were about 8, 9, we have to tell them what happened to us. But we had a problem. How do you introduce a child to the idea of radical evil? So we had to modify our story to their maturity. So there you are. The long silence was broke, and we began talking about it.
0: Tens of thousands of elderly Holocaust survivors, just like Val Ginsberg, still live in abject poverty. Many are alone and cannot afford food or medicine.
18: But thanks to you, our Christian radio friends, the International Fellowship of Christians and Jews is able to provide a survival food box with nourishing food for one poor elderly Holocaust survivor in the final years of their life. 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When you see the naked, to clothe him.
0: Just $25. 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
20: 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At a Holocaust awareness event, President and Global CEO of the Fellowship, Yael Eckstein, shared how the organization is providing food boxes to poor, elderly Holocaust survivors, like Miriam.
2: She was one of the first Jewish people that the Nazis took in Germany, and she was brought to Auschwitz to build the camps with her own hands. And she said, "I was strong, that's why I survived, but I was the only survivor." And she explained to me how for years she lived on one piece of bread, one cup of tea, and worked 15 hours a day in the freezing cold snow, in the burning hot sun, and if you stop for 1 second, you get shot on sight. And she said, as we were walking back to our bunks, the Nazis would line up next to us and they would see our starving bodies, our exhausted minds, and we'd be walking, and they would start throwing loaves of bread at us. They'd be throwing chicken, they'd be throwing meat. And any person who would bend down to pick it up would get shot on sight. And they would sit there laughing. And they would watch their fellow Jews, their fellow workers, their friends, their family get shot because they were so starving for a piece of bread. And she said to me, "When you come with this food box that says on the side, donated with love from Christians in America, there are no words for the joy it brings to my heart. Finally, the Jewish people are not alone. Finally, there are Christians in America who care about me. Christians in America are sending me this life, this bread, this food, this chicken. That shows me that there is hope for the future. And that's what the Fellowship aims to do."
18: Many Holocaust survivors face serious health issues. Those in need of treatment or medication crisis can sometimes live far from a medical facility. When war or terror attacks take place in areas like Ukraine and throughout Israel, they cannot safely leave their homes. But thanks to Christians and your prayerful and financial support, the Fellowship is able to provide mobile clinics to help poor elderly Holocaust survivors receive the care they need.
3: This mobile clinic allows doctors to reach Holocaust survivors in their homes.
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18: The fellowship was founded in 1983 by Rabbi Yekiel Eckstein, fulfilling his vision of building bridges of understanding between Christians and Jews. In his more than three decades of work, Rabbi Eckstein helped millions of needy Jews around the world, and he also encouraged millions of Christians to deepen their bonds with Israel and their biblical Jewish roots. It was in his beloved Holy Land of Israel where Rabbi Yekiel Eckstein passed away on February 6th, 2019.
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24: The Holocaust is not just a concept. The Holocaust happened at a real point in history to real people. I realize just how close the people are to us, and how the events could, God forbid, as much as we say never again, they could happen again. If Israel's enemies have their way, Jerusalem and the state of Israel would be obliterated and pushed into the sea and destroyed. We dare not let that happen. Not under our watch. Hatred and prejudice are not things that we are born with. man, through his free choice, he chooses between good and evil. My friends, we are witnessing the rise of anti-Semitism around the world today.
19: The neighbors say, "We will poison you, dirty Jews." They say it openly.
24: Terrorist attacks.
8: Police say they were tortured and killed before the final shootout.
24: Time is not on our side. Every Jew who is in need of escaping from the forces of anti-Semitism, today there is an Israel that is the home for every Jew who flees there.
9: This inscription says that Jews should all be stabbed. Jid is a derogatory, negative word for Jew. This is the name that the Nazis called Jews when they put a yellow Star of David. It's the same now.
10: It's very hard to describe for someone in the West. The anti-Semitism that still lives here. Valentina is a mother of five children. And when they went out for one Shabbat in the synagogue, the neighbors, they broke the door, came in, and stole all what they have and left a note, "Dirty Jews, go out." The neighbors told them, "We will poison you, and you will all be dead. We will accomplish Hitler's task." "Hitler lives in our heart," Valentina's neighbor told her. And she's frightened now, so she has to live in fear, because they promise her that they will poison her.
24: The nuclear threats, the biological, the chemical threats that Israel is facing are growing. The amassing of missiles, of weapons against Israel has risen tremendously. Joshua said, "Who is for the Lord? Let him come with me." This is the moment of truth. This is the time when we need to take a stand with God and when we need to stand strongly with the state of Israel.
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12: Christ commanded us to take care of the needy, and to obey God's word is what we need to be doing. And it's great that we have organizations like the International Fellowship of Christian Jews try to meet those needs, to open the eyes of people that want to help. You have to obey the word, but God gives us a compassion because of who he is. And that's the example that Christ gives us. You know, his whole ministry was about healing and helping and understanding people's needs. And that's what he encourages us to do through his word, is to understand the needy people, the people that are hurting. And to want to help is something that Christ gives us.
18: Did you know that in Isaiah chapter 58, the Lord gives 10 amazing promises to those who take action and help others less fortunate than themselves? God promises that his favor will shine on you, that your wounds will be healed, that he will always be with you, that he will save you, that he will protect you, that he will answer your prayers, that he will turn darkness into light, that he will guide you, that he will satisfy you with good things. And lastly, the 10th promise, that he will keep you strong and well.
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13: But is this the end of Hamas and radical Islam? What does the Bible say?
17: 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We don't accept what the enemy wants to do with our culture. We don't accept what he wants to do with the nation. 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Earth.
0: to God.
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30: 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In this erratic business environment, finding a job, changing careers, and hiring are some of the most difficult personal and business challenges. 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
31: Good evening and welcome to the Job Search Solution, the radio program where we talk about looking for a job, changing jobs, changing careers, hiring. And as always, we begin with a prayer. Dear God, grant us thy peace and thy mercy, thy will be done. And in just a few minutes, Rich DaVinci is going to be with us talking about consultants in the workplace. He has a great topic this evening, as he always does. We've also been spending 10 seconds in gratitude every day. Think of three things that you can think of that you are grateful for today. Go. You just can't be unhappy when you're grateful. Just possible. What I want to talk about this evening was something that is a real obvious a lesson, a situation that came about with two candidates, and I wanted to explore it with you so that you know what the difference is and what makes a difference. And it has to do with the way that two candidates did an interview. I got two candidates a opportunity with a client that I've done work with before. One of them James has been in the business that the employer was in, has been in it for 8 or 9 years, knew what he was getting into, knew the kind of company that he was talking to. And then Sharon was an excellent candidate, was really successful in the kind of things that she's done, but not really quite spot on as far as experience. James is a pretty well-seasoned sales guy, been on the executive level. I tell him, I give everybody the same presentation about preparing for an interview, and he does a little bit of research on the guy he's going to interview with, has never met him, doesn't know him, doesn't know much about him, asks around a couple people, goes in and does the interview, tells the employer about what his strengths are and weaknesses, what he's done and what he's been doing before. He's got a very good track record, and it was real obvious that he was good. He didn't highlight his successes very well. He didn't sell his successes very well. He didn't do a lot of research on the company. He figured he'd ask a lot of questions when I asked him why he didn't do that. He said, well, I know the business, and I know a lot of questions to ask, so I asked a lot of regular questions about the situation. And I got some good answers and followed up with a good thank you note, and I feel like I did pretty well. The lady, on the other hand, had a wonderful approach. She did research on the guy she was going to interview. She called people that she knew, who knew other people that had worked for the guy before at a different company. She knew his background. She knew where he had been. She knew what he had done. She knew what his successes were. She knew a lot of details about everything about the guy, where he had been before, why he went to this company, articles that he had published, speeches that he had written. She did her research on the guy par excellent. Couldn't done any better. She called some of the people that she knew at the company that she was interviewing with and asked about him, asked about what he likes, what he doesn't like, what he likes, what he's worked before, what's worked well in the position. They were replacing somebody in the job. She tried to find out who had been in the job and why the person didn't make it. She found every bit of background about the job before she even got to the interview. She took copious notes about it. She had a bunch of notes going into the interview about who had been there before, what they had done before, how they had done it, what successes had been before. She knew about his background before he, which wasn't really that hard to find, but it was real obvious that she cared enough about what was going on to find out a lot about the guy. My first candidate didn't do that at all. He did it a little bit, but very little. She got into the interview, and I mean, she had done her research on the competition, on where their company was strong and where it was weak, the initiatives they've had on new products, the reorganization that's taken place in some of their foreign entities. She had done her research on the company beyond what any candidate would normally do. She really knew what she was doing and really knew what she was selling. She made a list of where she would be successful in the job, because she had done her research about the job. She called some of the people that were in the company that knew what the job was and where it had been strong and where it had been weak, and she knew what she could do to make the job a better job, how she could stand out. And she brought those things out and she brought them out in spades. She demonstrated to the employer that she not only had done her homework about the job, but she had done research about where she could help in the job and what some of the things might be that she could train in and test in. She didn't make it like she knew everything at all. It was very conversational, but she obviously had done her research beyond what most candidates would. By all standards, she shouldn't be going to the next step. She doesn't have the experience or the background that the people are looking for. The guy, my buddy, by all standards, is well beyond her experientially, but he didn't do the research. He didn't do the right thing. He didn't know how to interview. You got to do these things these days more so than you have ever had them before. Employers are afraid of making a decision. When the economy is rolling and rocking and they don't worry about if they hire somebody and it doesn't work out. But in this case, the last two people had not worked out. She found that out, by the way. And they're afraid of making a decision. So it was up to her to find everything there was about the job and everything in her background that was going to be successful for her to do. And by doing that, she put herself above the first candidate. Now she's going on to the next group of interviews. If she does her research right and she does the kind of thing that she's been doing right in the right way, she's going to do it real well. But you've got to, in this market, you've got to be really, really, really good about interviewing, about preparing for the interview, and doing everything you can to make it a spectacular situation. All right, we're going to take a break. This is Tony Bashiro with the Job Search Solution.
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31: Welcome back, and as we do every Wednesday evening, we'd like to welcome Rich Sininski. 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It's a consulting firm here in Dallas. Rich has been in the consulting business since 1981. He's owned or managed five consulting organizations in the area, mainly around finance and accounting and general business. He knows it backwards and forwards, and we're so fortunate because every Wednesday evening he comes to us and talks to us about something that has to do with the consulting business. And this evening he's going to talk to us about consulting career mistakes that stall advancement. And Rich, you always have a very good reason for coming up with these topics. Pray tell, what is this one?
3: Oh, thanks for asking, Tony. Well, as always, these things come to mind because of some personal visit or phone call or something that's occurred to me in the last few days. And so on this one, I met with a young friend just last week for coffee. He's been with one of the big four firms here in Dallas-Fort Worth for about 7.5 years now. And, you know, he, by his own estimation, he's very well paid, and he likes his job. His role is that of an audit manager for one of the big four. All that said, he's frustrated, even though his compensation feels right, and, you know, he likes what he's doing. He's feeling like his career is just in dead neutral. And he relayed to me over coffee that, you know, a couple of years ago when the job market was hot, he was, you know, he received over a handful of job offers in like 3 months, something like that. I mean, he said it was just mind-boggling. And these were from clients ranging from all kinds of industries that he works in, but the roles were, you know, everything from director of audit to controller to even CFO for one of his smaller clients. And, of course, as he shared with me, he said, look, I turned them all down because I had confidence that I was on track to making partner there at this, you know, his big four firm. And, you know, his worry now is he's just a lot less confident of making partner. One of the primary reasons is that the local office here pushed out two of his two partners who were sort of his sponsors and champions, and they were pushed out into early retirement. So he had these advocates for, you know, kind of giving him a pathway to partner that are no longer with the firm. And then he also mentioned that his firm is, of course, one of those that we've read and talked about in the past that's downsizing on the number of senior audit partners in particular, and his specialty is audit. And this firm, his firm, reduced that partner headcount in audit by 10% just here in the U.S., and then it also reduced their equity partner ranks over in Europe. And, you know, it wouldn't do him any good to switch big four firms because most of the big four competitors are doing the same thing. So he's just not feeling too good about his career advancement opportunities right now. The job offers from clients have now become all but non-existent. He said, I haven't gotten a client offering or talking to me now for nearly 2 years. And then on top of that, you know, he said, look, my career path to partner looks like it's full of all kinds of roadblocks. So we began talking, mostly I was listening to him about, in hindsight, some of the things that he wished he had done differently. And, you know, one of those, or the first thing he said was, you know, I probably shot myself in the foot because I focused so much on being technically proficient as an audit manager in the office. He said, you know, I'm known as the go-to person to teach and lead seminars for clients and staff because of my technical expertise. However, he also shared by his own admission, he said, I'm just not seen as someone who can lead or develop clients. I'm technically very, very sharp, but, you know, my mentor has told me that although I'm a great auditor, he said, I'm great at focusing on these technical details, but when it comes to things like strategy, which would be high on the client's list and the firm's list, I'm not a strategic guy. And, you know, I tend to focus on systems and infrastructure and technical risk rather than, you know, operational impact or leadership issues or things that the client's board of directors would be interested in and talking about in the boardroom. And so overall, he's done a good job of, you know, translating technical into, or he has not done a good job of translating technical issues into, you know, certain business outcomes. And so, you know, he just needs to, you know, maybe get off the technical focus and get more involved in being able to communicate strategy and things that will impact board priorities like mergers and acquisitions and outcomes and things like that. And I think, you know, we'll get on to further on down the list with two or three other things, but I'm betting you see this at Babbage as well, where, you know, people kind of get down into the trenches on some technical things or other things related to their job that they kind of miss out on things that the soft skills or the other things that people get promoted around.
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3: And we are back with Rich Jasinski here on the Job Search Solution discussing career mistakes that consultants can make. Before we get back to the topic at hand, Rich, tell people how they can find you when they need you.
7: Thanks for asking, Tony. Well, first, let me mention our job of the day. We're working with a client that is here in Dallas-Fort Worth, and this job is at least 3 days on site. So I know your listeners are all over the country and the world, but this one is local to Dallas-Fort Worth. And what they're needing is, at least initially, is an interim CFO to come in and sort of help run financial operations. There's a controller, and certainly there's accounting personnel, but it's a manufacturing and distribution company. About 75 million in revenue, and they're growing. And they need somebody to sit in on a temporary basis while they pursue their search for a full-time CFO. So this is a CFO opportunity, interim CFO opportunity that if everything were in alignment, it could also be an opportunity where somebody could go from what we call project to hire or project to perm. And so the pay on this is, it'll depend on experience, but we've budgeted to pay somewhere between $110 and $125 an hour. And we think the interim portion of this engagement would go for 2 to 3 months, could be longer or shorter. And the key would be somebody ready, willing, and able to work on site. Again, our client's about 30 minutes south of Dallas. But also, they would have to be really, really experienced at the financial operations in manufacturing and distribution. So somebody who could act as a CFO and understands everything from cost of goods sold and work in process and project management and margin analysis and all the things around manufacturing and distribution. Anybody who's interested in this opportunity or others that we have, the best way to find out more is just call my direct dial number. That number is 214-515-7633, 214-515-7633. Or you can email us. The best email address to use is info, I-N-F-O, at e57partners, P-A-R-T-N-E-R-S.com.

0: 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While you're there, if you're interested, you can also enroll to receive invitations to upcoming free continuing professional education events that we either sponsor or co-sponsor, or enroll to receive our monthly newsletter. So those are all ways to reach out to us, and anybody that's here in Dallas who would fit the bill for our manufacturing client, we'd love to talk to them.
1: This is an aside, but how many followers does East Fishing Cemetery have?
0: Just under, I think we have 396,000 last time I looked. So we may be up to 400,000, but I think it's 396,000.
1: All over the country, I assume?
0: Yeah, and I'll be honest with you, there's people from, you know, Pakistan and India and all over the world, places that we've never done business and probably never will do business with, and how we got followers from those countries is anybody's guess, but it's all over the United States and other parts of the world as well.
1: Well, you write some great material, script in your posts that you have there. I have to admit, I read them every day. And sometimes you guys do two or three a day, right?
0: Yeah, well, you're overly kind. Thank you for that huge compliment, especially coming from somebody like you, Tony.
1: Yes, we
0: have a young man who's very prolific, and sometimes he'll get out as many as two or three a day, and they're all good. I really appreciate his, you know, that we feed each other material and that sort of thing, but he does the final postings, and he does an amazing job.
1: Well, they're good stuff, too. It's good material. It's not just, promoting you. It's a lot more than just promoting you. The content is very, very valuable. Of course, we digress from what we were talking about, but I thought I would mention that. I've been meaning to mention that for a number of weeks now about how good those posts are. I am trying to put out 100 calls a day, and I rarely read anything on the internet because you can spend your whole day doing that. But when I have a special feed from East 57th Street because what you write, the content is so good. It comes from people that really know what they're doing, and that's really valuable. We really appreciate it. So back to the subject at hand, what was your recommendation to this kid?
0: Well, a couple of things. One is and I'll go back to something you mentioned over the break because it ties into two or three things that he's had some deficits in. One is, his communication style is rather demure, which means he comes across without a whole lot of confidence. And so you mentioned before the break how important communication is, and I think so many careers, especially in consulting, they rise or fall based on how good your communication skills are. And most people will advance faster if they can communicate clearly, if they can synthesize information quickly, if they can read the room and adapt their message to the audience. And, you become an executive by developing good executive communication skills. And so for him, I suggested that maybe he find an executive coach or, somebody who can mentor him on that. And worst case scenario, he was talking, he teaches a lot and does well in that. He said other scenarios, not so much. And I don't know, years ago I joined Toastmasters and that helped me a little bit. I'm still a horrible communicator, but it did help. So I don't know. I know we're running out of time, but I'd want to highlight what you mentioned about communication. Is I think that's probably one of the best things you can do to grow in your career.
1: Yeah, and practice it. You always make us think, Rich, and we really appreciate it. Thank you all for listening. Chrissy, honey, I love you. Let's all pray for world peace. Pray for the unborn. Forgive and ask forgiveness. Stay humble. Take a moment today to be graceful. Pray for those who are in needy work. Pray for our society. Join us again for the Job Search Solution.
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0: prefrontal cortex. And that's all the decision making. And that's the, and it develops the very last. So the amygdala, which is the emotions, develops much sooner. And that's why kids can be impulsive and, you know, so, yeah. So it's just, they can't help where they are if they are like, the, as you said, when you mentioned, you know, the age group, but they want to learn. And so I will would you like for me to send this to you?
1: I certainly would. I think it would be extremely helpful for me.
0: Okay.
1: And I think it was meant for me to be on this radio show just for this purpose, because I definitely needed some strategies, June, and it seems like you're developing quite a lot for me.
0: Well, it, you know what? It can save a life. And this is, you know, because again, there's the bully, the bullied, and the bystander. And this is where the bystander learns that he or she can be the hero.
1: Yeah.
0: And you can tell them what to do, because the bully does not expect a bystander to intervene. And but there's a very healthy way to do this. And so we have, you know, the do's and don'ts of what to do, and even for the parent of the bully. And you know, so I promise this can be super helpful. Well, I definitely want to give this to you. And schools, do you all have a program anti-bullying at your school?
1: We used to, but not in my newest school, no. We definitely had a video we used to show, and it was very helpful, but not in this school. So maybe I could bring that to my school, you know?
0: Oh, yeah, and the kids will find it interesting. I mean, they know, and we even have the dialogue of how to talk to a bully. That was the last thing I worked on, and it's really, really interesting. And if we had time, I'd go through it, but no matter what, I will be sending this to you, and we even have how to practice intervention by the bystander, so it'll help you help them, and they will love it, because most people want to help. They want to do something. So this is going to be coming your way. I'm so glad we had the opportunity to talk, Pam. I pray God will use you in a powerful way.
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7: Howdy, friends. It's Brian Perez. Thank you so much for joining us today here on New Life Live. I'm joined by licensed marriage and family therapist J.J. West and clinical psychologist Dr. Jill Hubbard. J.J., how are you?
8: I'm great, and it's good to be on with you guys.
7: Yes. Yeah, likewise. And Jill, what's your name? Hi. What's going on?
9: Oh.
7: What's on your mind?
9: Okay. Well, I have a few things on my mind.
7: Okay.
9: So, Chris, JJ, I don't know if you're on with Chris much, but he usually does confessions with Chris.
7: Yes.
9: So, he's rubbing off on me a little bit. This is not a full confession, but I do have to tell on myself a little bit. So, I'm calling this when your gloat turns to grimace and causes you grief.
7: Oh.
9: Okay. Okay, so, and kind of like, how do we admit when we're wrong? And I'm kind of mid-process in this situation. I'm not fully convinced yet that I'm wrong, but it's just been gnawing at me. So every year, we have an annual party on the same date every year. And this party happened to have been last night, so it's very fresh in my mind. And we have been doing this party since high school.
7: Mm.
9: This was our 49th year, which tells you how old I am. So when we first did this, and my friend who is Serbian and raised Serbian Orthodox, has started this party in her parents' home. And let me tell you, this home was kind of a very unique museum-like. Lots of Serbian swords and medals, things all over the house. No matter what time of year, the carpet was Christmas green and the couches bright red Christmas plaid all year long.
7: Wow.
9: So every time you go to the party, no matter what time of year, you felt like it was Christmas time, right? Okay, I have never missed this party. 49
7: wow.
9: years I have gone to this party. And my rival has also not missed. Okay, not my rival, but my friend.
7: Yes.
9: There's also a guy who has never missed this party. So last night, I show up at the party, and he's not there. And I'm like, where is he?
7: Mm-hmm.
9: He's sick.
7: Mm.
9: Hallelujah! I mean, I miss seeing him and having our annual picture as the two in the lead, right?
7: Yeah.
9: Okay, I'm not even really a competitive person, but this has been 49 years in the making.
7: Mm-hmm.
9: So did I gloat? Of course I did.
7: Mm-hmm.
9: I gloated. Everybody was high-fiving me. They even did the victory tunnel that we filmed so we could send to him, right? We took a picture with I won and a trophy next to it. Okay, so this was a really big deal, and I just was flying high. This was so fun. Even though he did try to be noble and say in his text, he didn't want to contaminate the group.
7: Mm-hmm.
9: You know, so he was bowing out of the competition. So I get home, and I'm telling my daughter how excited I am, and she says, Mom, I'm going to challenge you on that. And I'm like, what? You weren't there every year. She said, because in 1996, I was born 3 days before the party. And I went, oh my gosh, no, I was there. I had to. She goes, you did not go there with a newborn. So we've got it. You know, that was before the digital age. We've got to search for the pictures.
7: Yes.
9: Okay. So, and, you know, reminding me of the verse when she was growing up in the first grade, Proverbs 12:22, the Lord detests lying lips, but he delights in men and women who are truthful. So I'm reminded that integrity is about what you do when no one is watching. So I'm wrestling. I'll let you know how it goes. What I'm going to do with this situation.
7: Yes. And what was the title of your thought again?
9: When gloat and grimace kind of turn to grief.
7: Yeah.
9: When your gloat.
7: Yeah. Yes, when you're
9: turns close. To grimace and causes you grief, and I'm in grief over this now.
7: Well, we can get you some help, Jill.
9: Okay.
7: Call us. Okay, we'll be back on New Life Live.
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7: Okay, let's begin our time on the phones now with Trinity in Detroit, Michigan. Says here you are a first-time listener. Welcome to New Life Live. How did you find out about us, Trinity?
12: Well, somehow I got a text. And I said, oh, let me stop and call. I was out and about. And I said, well, let me stop and call. And I have this question.
7: Okay.
12: Spiritually, I don't know if it's generational in my life or what, a cycle. I always seem to get in, and it don't even be a full-blown relationship. It never gets to that point. But it's always a third person that's competing to get with this one person to be able to move further. So I don't know what's going on in my life. And I don't know, as far as relationships, you know.
13: So, Trinity, can I ask a question? Okay,
12: sure.
13: So we're talking about romantic relationships?
12: Yes.
13: Okay, so what you're saying is that frequently in your life, you've been involved in a romantic relationship or at least interested in a romantic relationship with someone, and then a third person comes along and they're also interested in or competing for the affections of this other person. Is that, am I understanding you correctly?
12: That's correct. You got it correct. And it's happened all of my life. All of my life. And I'm tired of that cycle.
9: And are you usually with the person and there's like an intruder that comes in? Or are you also vying equally?
12: We're vying equally since I've been an adult. But when I was younger, like with my kid's father, it was somebody then. But I was actually in a relationship with him, and he had babies by then, you know, different people. So I don't know spiritually what's going on. And now that I'm an older adult, I'm in the position of vying for that person's interest, you know, with another person.
13: Mm-hmm. Yeah, yeah. Mm. You know, it goes against so we're made in the image of God.
12: Yes.
13: And absolutely. And God wants to be chosen.
12: Yes.
13: Over and over in scripture, right? We see this. Have no other gods before me. Mm-hmm. Love the Lord your God with all your heart, soul, mind, strength, right? He wants us to choose him. And in the same way, being created in the image of God, we have that same desire to be chosen. Mm.
12: Yes.
13: To be wanted, to be adored, right? To, you know, that, oh, come, let us adore him, right?
12: Emmanuel, that song is my favorite. I play it over and over.
13: And so, so there's, and I would say that it's universal, male and female. We all have that God-given characteristic of wanting to be chosen, to be adored. But I would say that it's a little bit more obvious or a little bit more easily seen in the heart of a woman. The heart of a woman displays that aspect of God's glory, of the, of God's character, a little bit more readily than a man's heart. And so, so I think what you're experiencing, Trinity, throughout your life has been this longing to be chosen, this longing for someone to say, Trinity, I want you over everybody else. You stand alone. You stand in first place. There's nobody else in front of you. You long for that. Yeah. And that's a good longing. That is a God-given, godly longing in your heart to be chosen that way. And, and the enemy of our soul always tries to thwart any progress we make Godward, any expression of godly desire. The enemy always wants to thwart that. And so I think part of why you've experienced this throughout your life has been the work of the enemy to come against that very thing that God placed in your heart, that longing to be chosen, as though you have to somehow earn it. You have to position yourself to be the better choice instead of this other person, instead of that the person that you're wanting to be in a relationship seeing you and saying, I choose to be with you because of who you are.
12: Yes. Yes.
13: Right. Yeah.
12: Yeah. You hit it. Mm-hmm. Yes.
13: Yeah.
12: You
13: and
12: hit
13: so,
12: it perfect.
13: And so what we do, right, is, If in fact that is the characteristic of God given to me because I'm made in his image, God doesn't put on a show for us.
12: Yeah.
13: God just is, and we fall in love with God because of who he is. Yeah. I would hate it, Trinity, if you got to a place where you felt like you had to be something other than who you are in order to earn that first place. Because I don't believe that's what God has for you.
12: Mm-hmm. Right.
7: Jill, any thoughts?
9: Well, I love what JJ said. Mm-hmm. Yeah, which means, Trinity, I think you have to hold it a little more loosely, right? Mm-hmm. You have to be who you authentically are. Not ignore men. You certainly, you know, it's good to smile at them and to be friendly, right? But not to feel like you're in a desperate competition. And I know you didn't say that, but it can start to feel that way. And, you know, some women, they practically throw themselves at men, right? And so, I don't know that that's you.
12: Well, you know what? I'm going to tell you, it really isn't. And so much so that I'll back up. Like, for instance, the one person, the other person, lady that's in this thing, she likes him too. But and the Holy Spirit has just shown it to me. It's crazy, but anyway. And I know her. Mm-hmm. We both go to church together. And I don't know. With him, I don't know. I think he kind of liked me for real, but I just back up because I've been through this so much that I learned to let God handle what he wants to handle. If it's meant to be, then it'll be. But if not, maybe this is God blocking it and say this might not be his will. But I'm willing to go either way. It just hurts so bad, you know?
9: Yeah. And Trinity, what age range are you in?
12: I'm 69.
9: Okay. So, and for us women, the older we get, the pool can feel smaller, right? We don't have as many options where men have a bigger pool now, whereas when they were young, they didn't.
12: Right.
9: And so that can be discouraging. And that's also, I mean, I know you said this is your whole life, but now you know, the women can really be vying for the single guy.
12: Yes.
9: But also
12: yes.
9: looking at, you know, what type of guy do you want? If this is a man that, you know, kind of laps up the flattery and is easily swayed, then that may not be the man for you, right?
12: You're right.
9: And so if you get into these and he's wishy-washy and going back and forth, then yeah, that's not what you want.
7: Right.
9: But you continue to be friendly and be who you are, but you don't have to compete.
13: That's right.
12: Right.
13: That's right. And, you know, I would add one more thing. So I think it's important to enlist the help of others in terms of having another perspective. Here's the reason why. When I met my wife, we were on a summer missions project, and most of the guy, my wife is incredibly beautiful, and most of the guys were interested in her. and so at the end, there was a no dating policy on the project, which was good because we wanted to be focused on why we were there. But as the project was drawing to a close, I could see the sharks circling in the water around. And even though I was very interested in her, I didn't want to be in that mix. I didn't want to be part of the feeding frenzy. So I was backing away. And one of my friends kind of pulled me aside and she said, listen, JJ, I really do think that she likes you, and I would hate for you to miss out on something that God has for you because you just didn't want to be part of the feeding frenzy. Maybe at least just have a conversation with her, right? And so I appreciate Amy's advice there, because had I not listened to her, had I just followed my plan of I'm just going to back off, I don't need to be part of this competition, blah, blah, blah, I would have missed a almost 30-year marriage, right? And so I want you to maybe talk with a friend or two to say, hey, you know, if especially if they know you and know this other guy, you know, I have an interest in him. I think he's interested in me, but I also see this other woman kind of coming into the picture. What do you think? Do you think this is something where he's, as Jill said, he's being wishy-washy, he's going back and forth, should I back out? Or is this actually from God? Do you sense this is from God and I should pursue it further rather than trying to make the decision all by yourself?
7: Well, Trinity, thank you for calling in today. You got a random text on your phone. You could have just ignored it, but you called us and we are so thankful to get to know you. Thanks for calling in today. We're going to send you a copy of Mark Cameron's book, Understanding Your Attachment Style, just for calling in today to New Life Live. And now let's go to San Francisco. Here is Joy, who listens to us on newlife.com. 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Thanks for calling in to New Life Live today.
14: Hi.
7: Hey, how can we help you?
14: Yes, I just have a looming question. So I've been struggling with my faith, you know, and I've struggled for quite a while, and I'm almost certain some of it has to do with childhood trauma. So, you know, fear and different things like that. So I felt like I need to be around people, you know, stronger people. But what I'm finding is that some of the people that I've encountered, when the rubber meets the road and they have a serious situation, they don't have the faith either. Mm. They don't have the faith that they say they do. They talk really good, but when I see them going through stuff, you know, they jump into fear or doubt, or even as the Bible talks about, what is it, that they would not endure sound doctrine. So I say, hey, what about the Bible says this? And even though I'm struggling with it, I'm trying to now I'm reminding them.
7: Yeah.
14: You know, so it's just hard to find Christians, strong Christians, that so I can come out of this, I can grow, you know. I know I'm supposed to keep my eyes on God, but I don't know. I'm just struggling.
7: Joy, I wonder if you're stronger than you think you are.
9: I know. And I'm thinking of Joy, the iron sharpens iron, right? We all would like someone who is stronger than us, kind of like the all good parent that would come along and help us and maybe protect us in a way that we didn't have, especially if you had childhood trauma. And yet what you're discovering, that everybody is pretty human. And no matter their story, people struggle with doubts and fear. And you're right. It's like, it's one thing to talk our faith. It's another thing to really internalize it and utilize it in those times of fear and doubt. And so, I think that's where the body of Christ comes in, where, you know, when one person is starting to slip or takes their eyes off Jesus, the other one can lift them up, and that we do that for each other.
7: Mm-hmm. What do you say,
13: Joy,
7: JJ?
13: You said it's been hard to find authentic believers. Why is that? Are you part of a local church?
14: Right now I'm watching a lot on TV. I'm having some health issues, and that's the thing, is that the enemy, you know, things, for example, like spiritual warfare, it seems like people don't really believe that, you know, even though the Bible talks about it. So I'm encountering extreme spiritual warfare on every side, financial, health, family, everything, and it's almost like unbelievable, the stuff I'm going through. Mm. And so just to find someone to kind of walk alongside and check in on me, you know, it's very difficult.
13: Yeah. Well, I would encourage you, even though you've been having some health issues that have prevented you from attending, you know, Scripture is pretty clear. We should not give up the gathering of believers. We should not abandon that. And so I want to encourage you to keep trying to find a community, a local community that's going to encourage you to grow. I know we're coming up on the break, so I'll share more later or
7: yes.
13: as we come
7: yes.
13: back.
7: Yes, we will come back to you, Joy. So don't hang up. Stay right where you are. Thank you so much for calling in to New Life Live from San Francisco. And thank you for listening on newlife.com. 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
7: Joy in San Francisco, are you still with us?
14: Yes.
7: All right. Thanks for holding through the break. So, JJ, what else did you want to say to Joy?
13: So, yeah, I just wanted to, you know, continue the thought of how important it is for us to have that Christian community. And, you know, I do think it's important to be part of a local body of believers. Sometimes I can also find that in a recovery group, a Celebrate Recovery, a 12-step, something like that. But somewhere where I am experiencing the Christian life together with other people, I'm not just by myself. I'm not just And it's good. And listen, sometimes travel or whatever, I have to do an online expression of the local church. But I don't want to rely on that solely because I'm not really known in that capacity. Mm-hmm. I'm listening. I'm learning. That's good. That's helpful. But I'm not known. I'm not doing life with other believers, as Jill talked about, iron sharpening iron. So we sharpen one another. And Peter talks about in 1 Peter that we're being built together as living stones. Living stones move around. They rub up against each other. They knock off the rough edges. And so that's, we want to be part of a local community that helps me to grow, not only to encourage me, but also to challenge me, because sometimes if I'm all by myself, I might have wrong beliefs about God and about myself. And so I want to have other people who can hold me accountable and ask me good questions.
9: Well, and just the relational aspect, Joy. Now, I know we're kind of making a case for going in person, and you said you've had some health issues. So I don't know if you were part of a body and then you've had to step out because of the health issues, or you've had long chronic health issues that have kept you away. That does make it more difficult, but I often find, and we saw this through COVID, people got used to doing it online, and right. It's just easier. Okay, I did church, and so it's easy to opt for that and not maybe push yourself, whereas we would have in the past, and it is that familiarity. I mean, people learn to trust who they see show up, and it's that repeated exposure over time that helps with relationships and that causes people to rally around you. Now, that said, if you can't go, I know people who do Zoom Bible studies where they're seeing each other mm-hmm. and they're meeting week after week. And that's, you know, an alternative. To be involved with people, again, where you have that repeated exposure, where there's praying together. I've had Bible study groups that I've met with over the years, and then we'll have a prayer thread. But because we have history, then, you know, we do pray for each other or support each other or try to go meet a need. So you have to have those things in place kind of prior to the need. Otherwise, if you aren't connected, then people aren't going to just pick up necessarily and rally for you. That's
13: right. I won't likely reach out in crisis right. If I don't already have those relationships. Mm-hmm. But like you said, it can be done electronically. I mean, we do all of our follow-up groups, Sustain Victory, Sustain Healing. Those are all done over Zoom, mm-hmm. but it's interactive. It's not just me passively watching something happen. I'm interacting with people around me. I'm asking questions. They're asking questions. We're building relationship that way. I think that's vital.
9: Yeah. So, Joy, what do you think about what we're saying?
14: I think the Zoom option, I can try that again. I have tried to get into like small groups and things like that. I always seem to come in with a time when they're saying they're all full or they're not having it right now, or I don't know. But I can try to see if I can find a Zoom again. But in person, yes, it is difficult. I used to try to push myself, but that's not really an option at the time.
9: Mm-hmm. And sometimes, yes, small groups, and usually most churches yearly kind of do a push for join a small group, mm-hmm. right? And sometimes they do have those groups online as well for people like you who can support each other. The other thing I wanted to mention, Joy, you talked about your childhood trauma, and I'm so sorry. That does, you know, it's an added dimension that makes relationships a little more complicated. And the spiritual warfare. And yes, it sounds like you're experiencing a lot of that. And whether people are, you know, focused on that, like believe in that or not, right? It doesn't mean it isn't true, but I think there's this balance between looking at the spiritual warfare and realizing, right, that in this life we are going to have difficulties. And then also, okay, regardless, what do I need to take personal responsibility for? And kind of the balance between those two, because even if it is spiritual warfare, I still have to do some things. I have to lean into the Lord. I have to reach out and connect with people. I have to get my fear in check and make the changes. Yeah.
20: I agree. I try to do all those things. I really do. That's why, like, I'm not quick to say, you know, certain things unless I've tried with all my might.
9: Yeah.
20: And I really have. But still, no matter how hard I try, things contradict, you know, my my efforts. You know, it just keeps happening no matter what I do, you know. If I could just real quick give an example, I had to make an appointment to make sure I keep my housing. And I missed the appointment because I was sick for like 3.5 weeks. I couldn't do it.
9: Yeah.
20: And so I'm now probably losing my housing because I couldn't make that appointment. So, you know, that that kind of stuff.
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7: 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Hey there, Bob. 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
25: Hello. Thanks for y'all taking my call. I listen to you quite often. I've listened to you for years. Now I'm having to use you, try to get a little advice. But my question is, which I was talking to the call screener there about our situation, where my wife has some, we were just recently married and come to find out she has these problems from where in her past. And where we had some trauma. She had surgery, then I had an accident, like back to back here, and all this stuff has come back, and she has brought all that stuff out from her past, and she's attached it to me. Like I've done this stuff to her. and like she won't even talk to me. And she goes to, she was going to counseling before we were married, because we'd had some issues, you know, coming up before we got married, which I thought we had all that taken care of. But come to find out, it's a lot worse than I realized that it was. And I mean, you know, like she won't talk to me, and we've met with our pastor a couple of times, and she refuses to go to marriage counseling together. We were going to counseling separately, but like she won't talk to me. I've had no communication with her other than when I've met with the pastor two times in the last three months. So,
13: Bob, when you met with the pastor, I'm sorry. Go ahead.
25: Yeah. So after I moved out, we've not had any communication. It was so bad. I thought it would help her, you know, settle down, you know, by me moving out, but like she wouldn't let me come back. You know, I thought it would be for a few days, but it's been 3 months.
7: Oh, wow.
25: You know, and we've not talked.
9: Wow.
25: In 3 months.
7: Wow.
13: Yeah.
9: Bob, how long have you been married? Sorry.
7: I think it was 5 months. That's what it says on the screen here. JJ, what were you going to say?
13: Yeah. Bob, when you guys have met with the pastor, has she shared with you why she's refusing to communicate, or why she's refusing to go to counseling, marriage counseling together with you?
25: Well, she says well, that's the reason I moved out. One reason I moved out, she started saying that she didn't feel safe around me. Mm-hmm. And like, you know, she kept saying that, and there's no reason for her to feel that way. Like, you know, she hit me one time, which is just out of the blue. It's just real, and that's just her. Since she's got sick and all this has happened, she's been like that, like she just explodes, you know. I was just walking in behind her and touched her on the shoulder, was going in the house, and this was right after I had surgery, and like I just touched her on the shoulder, she unlocked the door, and she turned around and just gave me a, you know, like a look like she could run through me, and then all at once she just backhanded me, and she like hit me right below my like on my bicep, you know. Mm-hmm. You know, it's just like a burst of anger, you know. She started apologizing for it, but So when we met the pastor says, you know, we need to meet together to work our problems out. Well, the problem she's saying is like I'm lying and this, and like when we met with the pastor, I try to, you know, drag this. What are you talking about? You know, what are these issues that you're talking about? She'll never say what they are. It's always vague, you know. And I've not done anything, so, you know, to her. You know, of course, during this, we've argued a lot, you know, because, you know, she's just been so angry and so, you know, and I was trying to work with her, trying to figure out what's going on with her. But, you know, I'm just kind of lost with this,
9: Bob,
25: you know, and the counselors won't. Yes, go ahead.
9: Bob, so you guys have been married 5 months. Is this first marriage, second marriage?
25: No, this is my fourth marriage, and it's her seventh marriage.
9: Okay. Fourth marriage.
13: And how old is she?
25: I'm 62 and she's 64. So we're older.
9: Okay.
13: Okay.
9: So, interesting. So her seventh marriage. So right there, there's obviously been problems sustaining relationships. Right? And you're saying the trigger was you having an accident and her getting sick. Okay.
25: Got sick first. She got sick on our honeymoon.
9: Okay, so she got sick and you had an accident. So these are bad things that happen in life, but not usually anyone's fault, right? So here's the thing. If she's just, like, if she's not doing her work in between marriages to look at, okay, she's the common denominator, what is going wrong? Right? What keeps coming up? So what will happen is as soon as you become a significant other and it's in a committed relationship, now all of the things, her hurts and traumas are getting projected onto you as if you have been the perpetrator of all of her life's hurts.
7: Wow.
25: Yeah.
9: Because each man probably was supposed to be the answer to healing her. And when you fail to do that,
25: To be fair to her, like a lot of those was when she was younger.
9: Sure.
25: And, like, she got into church, like her life So I was, the last two marriages, she had started in 97, then her husband died. They were married he died in like 2012. From 97 to 2012, then she remarried after that, and then they divorced, which is short marriage. In the last 25 years, it's kind of, it's not that
9: it's
25: bad.
9: It's been less, yes, okay.
25: Yeah, and then she got into church. And when she got to that marriage, too, they went to church together.
13: Mm. Bob, how long have you known your wife?
25: How do you deal with this? Counselors and stuff.
7: Bob, I don't think you heard JJ asked you a question. How long have you known your wife, Bob?
25: So we've known each other a little over a year. We go to church, have been going to church together. She started going to my church, and I've known her a year and a half.
13: So you knew each other about 6 months when you got married?
25: No, it's been over a year. We started dating like a year, then we broke up once, then,
13: you knew each other about a year before you got married, and then you've been married for about 5 months. So you've known each other about a year and a half.
25: Yes.
9: Okay.
13: All right. Gotcha. All right. So you didn't have a lengthy relationship with her to see some of these patterns that might have showed up in the relationship before you got married. But certainly, as Jill said, now that you are married, now that you're in this committed relationship, now you become the focal point for all of this past trauma and all of this past pain that she's experienced. It's kind of gets all attributed to you. Is she responsive at all to, are the pastors encouraging her to come to counseling with you?
25: Refuses.
13: She is.
25: She flat refuses. Yeah.
13: He mentioned
25: to her twice that we need to get together. I want to just go to marriage counseling, which that's what she said we would do, when we separated, but she won't do it. She absolutely it's just like not even the same person that I.
9: Mm-hmm.
25: I mean, her personality, like she's lying about stuff. And like before we got married, she would never do that. I mean, her personality's like changed.
7: Yeah.
9: Mm-hmm. Yeah, that's where I said, she, and a lot of people get caught up in the fantasy of what could be, right? And all of the, hormones that, get stirred up when we're dating someone. And then the reality that sets in of who this person is, or that she doesn't feel any different, and that you didn't make her feel different, that you failed in that way, and so now you're getting the brunt. Right, a lot of times there's idealization, and then it like flips a switch and there's the devaluing, and it sounds like that you're in that stage, and that is a really hard place to be in, Bob. And we haven't even touched on you and the fact that this is your fourth marriage. I think it's important that with every new relationship we have to do some work and looking at ourselves and to make sure we are ready and that we are seeing what we need to see in moving forward. JJ, did you have more thoughts before?
13: Because you will always take you into the next relationship, right? Mm-hmm. So if you don't do the work in between, you're going to repeat the patterns again and again and again. Yeah.
9: Yeah.
13: But you're absolutely right that idealization and then vilification. I mean, it's not uncommon for someone who may be struggling with like borderline personality, right?
9: Right.
13: I'm not saying that that's exactly what's going on, but there's a lot of similarities there.
9: Mm-hmm. Mm-hmm. And the more you defend yourself, the worse it gets. So maybe more thoughts after the break.
7: Yes, because it is break time. So Bob, thanks for calling in. We'll be right back and we'll send you a resource from the newlife.com store. So don't hang up.
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0: Contests are open to legal residents of the continental United States 18 years of age or older unless otherwise specified, except employees, their parent, affiliate, subsidiary, or successor companies, advertising and promotion agencies, contest prize suppliers, participating advertisers, sponsors, and immediate family members of anyone so employed. Contest entries must include entrant's name, address, and daytime and evening telephone numbers. When individual contests require, birth date will also have to be included. One winner per household. Listeners can only win one contest, including but not limited to phone-in, email, internet, or post. postal entry once every 60 days. In the event of contest requiring telephone or fax entries, sponsors are not responsible for the inability of caller to complete the call within specified time, whether due to telephone equipment malfunctions, disconnections, busy lines, or other circumstances. Only calls to the designated telephone number will be eligible to win. In the event of contest requiring mail entries, postal or electronic, its sponsors are not responsible for the timeliness of delivery or electronic malfunctions that may affect the delivery or content of the entry. Neither are they responsible for misdirected, illegible, postage due, or lost mail. Decision of the judges is final. All participants agree to be bound by these rules. Void where prohibited by law. All federal, state, and local laws and regulations apply. Prizes are specified within individual contest rules. Prizes are non-transferable and non-exchangeable. No substitution or cash equivalent will be made. Reserves the right to substitute a prize of equal or greater value if the awarded prize is unavailable for any reason. Winners agree to come by the station to provide proof of age and identity, photo identification a must, and to execute an affidavit of eligibility, indemnification, and release within 30 days of winning. Prizes can be mailed so long as winner completes a mail release form and also provides a copy of photo identification. Failure to comply will result in forfeiture of prize. Unclaimed prizes will not be awarded. All federal, state, and local laws and regulations apply. All federal, state, and local taxes are the sole responsibility of the winner. Participation constitutes permission without any further obligation to the contest winner to use winner's name, voice, address, and likeness for promotional purposes. Additional rules or eligibility requirements may be announced on air, provided on the website, or may be attained by sending a self-addressed stamped envelope with the identity of the contest inquiry to 6400 North Beltline Road, Suite 110, Irving, Texas, 75063.
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7: Got a few minutes left here on New Life Live. Brian Perez here with Dr. Jill Hubbard and JJ West, and we're talking to Bob in Knoxville, Tennessee. So where does Bob go next? His wife doesn't want to go to counseling, and we've heard Bob's story. And
9: Bob, you are in a tough situation because it's likely she's convinced you are to blame for everything. And like I said before, the more you try to defend and you know, shed some reality from your perspective, the worse it'll get. And so I think, Bob, at this point, if she's not talking to you and she's not willing to go to counseling, you have to continue doing the counseling work yourself and looking at, you know, kind of like what JJ, we were talking at the break about what he missed in not seeing things, what caused him to maybe move too quickly in relationship here, and working on being the best Bob possible. Yeah. Because women, even when they say absolutely not, they will be watching. Right? And I think to constantly invite, to say, I'm working on myself, I'm working on the things that you have shared with me that you are upset about. So you want to acknowledge that you've hurt her, even if you think they aren't real. And that, you know, invite her into doing some couples work.
13: Yeah. And to add to that, Bob, it's going to be important for you to do some grief work. There's going to be a need to grieve the loss of what you hoped this relationship would be, because it hasn't turned out to be that. Right. So I need to grieve that. It may ultimately be that you have to grieve the relationship itself. Unfortunately, you can't make somebody participate in counseling. You can't make somebody participate in the healing process. Obviously, if you could, you would. Right. You would force her to come to counseling so we can fix the marriage. We can repair this. But you can't make her do that. And so, yeah, the focus has to then be on what can I work on in me? What changes can I make in who I am and how I relate to others that may open the door for her to come in and then participate? Obviously, like Jill said, you keep inviting. But if ultimately she says no, you know, she's identified you're the problem and she never comes off of that, at the very least, you can work on your own grief process as well as I'm going to take me into the next relationship, should there be another relationship, and doesn't have to just be romantic. I take me into my friendships as well. And so am I willing to work on how I do relationship? And it may be really helpful to either read the book How We Love by Mylena K. Yurkovich or Mark's new book, Understanding Your Attachment Style, as a way to do some of that individual work.
9: Yeah, those would be great books. We were also mentioning there's a book that we don't have. It's called Stop Walking on Eggshells that talks about dealing with people who seem to be like what you're describing.
7: Yeah, and we also have the Life Recovery Workbook for Grief in the newlife.com store. So many resources options there. Yeah, but we'll send you a copy of Mark's book, Understanding Your Attachment Style, because, it would just be good for you in any relationship, not just for romantic relationships, but even in friendships. I mean, it's good to know what your attachment style is. Now, Dr. Jill, you mentioned something. Mm-hmm. And JJ, you did too. And so even if the other person doesn't want to go through the counseling, mm-hmm. but to do your own work so that the other person, you're almost challenging them. You're almost telling the other person, watch, I'm

0: So you're doing that and becoming, you know, more secure in yourself. And then if you do get a chance to talk with her and meet with her, you can have compassion for the fact that, wow, you know, all that has happened to her that would stir up her lack of safety, right? That the slightest offense, right, or disappointment or life circumstance would cause her to be so enraged and and attacking, right? And so, I mean, not that you say it that way, you can apologize, even if your part is 10%, even if, you know, something has triggered her to have all these feelings. You can apologize for that, for being unaware of the depth of her pain and not being more sensitive to it.
1: We're 100% responsible for our part. Right. Whatever my part is, whatever percentage my part is, I'm 100% responsible for it. And and to your point, Jill, we choose to do the right thing because it's the right thing.
0: Yeah.
1: So I'm going to continue to work on me because that's the right thing to do, regardless of whether you see it or not. Because if I'm only doing it to get your attention or to get you back or let me come back in the house or whatever, that's just a high grade manipulation. Right. Yeah. So I'm going to choose to do the right thing because it's the right thing. If you happen to see it, and that happens to move your heart closer to mine, great. But I am doing this, I'm working on me because I need to grow.
0: So you have to let go of outcomes, the outcome. You've got to be in the journey and in the process, right? And it can't be, like you said, JJ, just so you can get back in the house, right? It has to be that you care enough about her that you want her to be able to, you know, feel safe enough with you.
1: I want to be a safe person for you. Regardless of whether you ever let me be back in your life, I want to be a safe person.
0: Right.
1: And so I'm going to work on me. And if and if, you know, if my lack of compassion over what you've been through gets in the way of me being a safe person for you, I want to work on that. Right. Because that's going to show up in other relationships, like we talked about, other friendships, other romantic relationships, other familial relationships.
2: 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We have them throughout the year. You can visit our website, newlife.com, or call us at 1-800-NEW-LIFE to find out when the next one is. JJ, would Bob and his wife benefit? What would they learn if they were to attend the Intimacy and Marriage Weekend?
1: Well, in their present state, maybe not.
0: Although we've had people, right?
1: Well, only because right now she's not willing to participate in the process.
0: Right.
1: Okay. But so, let's say that she gets to a place where she says, okay, I'm willing to participate. I'm willing to work with you on the relationship. Then, yes, they would benefit from it because it's going to help them to identify these core patterns from their own childhood. Like that's what's going on with Bob's wife, right? There's trauma from her past that is impacting her present relationship. There's an old saying that Milan Jurkovic used to say, anything that's hysterical is historical, right? So she's having this hysterical response that has historical roots in her story, her pain, as well as, by the way, Bob, right? He's got some his own pain, his own trauma that's informing the way he does relationship. And what we do, we start to unpack for those who attend what those core patterns are and how to now not let that control how I do relationship in the present and future. I can learn to identify, oh, that's my core pattern, but I learn a new way of relating. Right. By practicing active listening, by having compassion for where that person's coming from, by doing my own inner work of healing so that I'm not allowing these traumas to control me in the future.
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12: The Roman Empire is not overthrown by a fifth world ruling power. How is it different? It has 10 horns. Rome was divided into the 10 divisions of Rome. The barbarian tribes came down from the north, the Alemanni, the Anglo-Saxons, the Franks, the Heruli, the Visigoths, the Ostrogoths. They carved up the empire. So Rome was not conquered by a fifth world ruling empire, but rather the 10 divisions of the Roman Empire took place. We studied that. Then, as Daniel is looking at that, he sees a strange scene. He says in verse 8, I was considering the horns. What do the horns represent? The divisions of the Roman Empire, the 10 divisions. And there was another little horn coming up among them, before whom three of the first horns were plucked up by the roots. And there in this horn were eyes like the eyes of a man and a mouth speaking pompous things. In this one verse, we have five identifying characteristics of this little horn power. Who is the little horn? First, it says, I considered the horns. That's the divisions of the Roman Empire. So this little horn does not rise in the days of Babylon, Medo-Persia, Greece, or Rome. It rises when the Roman Empire is being divided. Rome ruled the world from 168 BC to 351 AD. It was divided from about 351 to 476. Sometime after that, right after that, another power would rise called the Little Horn. It would be little at first, but it would grow into power. So we know it has to rise sometime around 456, some 476, sometime around that area and shortly thereafter. Notice it says, second characteristic, I was considering the horns and there was another little horn coming up among them. So it has to arise in Western Europe. It can't arise in Babylon. It can't arise in Medo-Persia. It can't arise in Egypt. It can't arise in Asia. It can't arise in Africa. It can't arise in America. It has to arise someplace here in Western Europe. So we're looking for a power that would be small at first, not much of a world influence, but it would grow in its influence in the world. And this power would have to rise in Europe, and it would have to arise someplace after 476 AD. It says it would arise by plucking up three horns, or that is, three of these 10 divisions would be destroyed by it. I'll come back to that. Then it says, there in this horn were eyes like the eyes of a man. What is that talking about, eyes of like the eyes of a man? What does that mean? Do you remember in the Bible what a prophet is called? What's a prophet called? A seer. Maybe we should look at that. I want you to turn to 1 Samuel. 1 Samuel, and you're going there to 1 Samuel chapter 9 and verse 9. 1 Samuel chapter 9, verse 9. And I'll read it for you. Formerly in Israel, when a man went to inquire of God, he spoke thus, come, let us go to the seer. For he who is now called a prophet was formerly called a seer. So what's a prophet called? A seer. What are these eyes? Why is a prophet called a seer? Because he sees with divine eyes. He sees with divine wisdom. So eyes represent, in the prophet, the very wisdom of God. We also see that in the book of Ephesians in the New Testament, chapter 1, verse 18. So a prophet sees with the eyes of God into the future. He has divine understanding. Here in Ephesians 1, verse 18, the eyes of your understanding being enlightened, that you may know what's the hope of your calling. So the eyes of your understanding. So when we read about eyes in the Bible, we're reading about, if it's in a prophet, it's divine eyesight, seeing with the eyes of God, divine understanding. But wait a minute. This power that's rising in Europe, this power that's rising after 476 AD, this power that's rising by destroying three, doesn't have the eyes of a prophet, but has the eyes of a man. So here's a system that has human wisdom, not divine wisdom. But we continue. It speaks pompous words. In other words, pompous words against God. It exalts itself above God. Now, to see this even further, let's go down and look here at Daniel chapter 7, verse 25. Daniel 7, verse 25. He shall speak pompous words against the Most High, shall persecute the saints of the Most High. Wait a minute. He shall persecute the saints of the Most High, and shall intend to change times and laws. So here is a power that rises and declares superiority to the very word of God, thinking to change the very law of God. Here is a power that speaks pompous words. Do we have any idea about this power? Look, last part of verse 25, for a time and times and half a time. Time, times, and half a time. What could that represent? Did we ever read anything about time, times, and half a time in any other place in the Bible? So here's a power that rises in Europe sometime after 476 AD, a power that is this little horn. The Bible says it's different than every other power that goes before it. It uses the word here, diverse than any other power before it in Scripture. It talks about this little horn, diverse. In other words, it's not only a political power as Babylon, Medo-Persia, Greece, and Rome, but it's a political religious power. So here's a political religious power, according to Daniel 7, that rises sometime after 476 AD, that rises by destroying three other of these horns or powers that don't go along with its religious persuasion, a power that would think to change the very law of God, a power that speaks great words against the Most High. Can you think of any more pompous words than an attempt to change the very law of God, written with God's own finger on tables of stone? But what about this time, times, and half a time? Do we read about that any other place in the Bible? We do, in the book of Revelation. And here's where we get our key. We go to Revelation chapter 12. Revelation, the 12th chapter. And as we go to Revelation chapter 12, the Bible speaks about this period of a time, time, and a half a time. Revelation chapter 12, verse 6. And the woman fled into the wilderness. Now, in the Bible, what does a woman represent? It represents the church, or the bride of Christ. In fact, if you go to the book of Ephesians, keep your finger here. You go to the book of Ephesians, and we see this representation of a woman here. You go to the book of Ephesians, and we're looking there at Ephesians chapter 5, verse 25. Husbands, love your wife as Christ loved the church, that he might sanctify it with the washing of his word. And so here, as the woman is the bride of the husband, so the church is the bride of Christ. In fact, in Jeremiah 6, verse 2, it says, I liken the daughter of Zion, that's the church, to a delicate and comely woman. So here, Revelation, the woman, the church, flees into the wilderness. Why? Where she's had a place prepared of God that they should feed her there 1,260 days. What does that have to do with time, times, and half a time? Well, go over here and look at Revelation chapter 12 and verse 13 and 14. Now, when the dragon, who's the dragon? Who's the dragon? Satan, saw that he had been cast to earth, he persecuted the woman who gave birth to the male child. Who's the male child? Jesus. But the woman, the church, was given two wings of a great eagle that she might fly into the wilderness to her place where she's nourished for a time, times and half a time from the presence of the serpent. Notice in verse 6, it says that the woman fled into the wilderness and was there for 1,260 days. In verse 14, it says that she was there a time, times, and half a time. Some translations will say a year, 2 years, and a half a year. Now, this is prophetic time, 1,260 days. What's that represent? In Bible prophecy, one prophetic day equals one literal year. So let's go back to Ezekiel chapter 4, verse 6. We're going to the book of Ezekiel. The book of Ezekiel, chapter 4, and we're looking down at verse 6. I have laid on you a day for a year. So the day-year principle is given to Ezekiel the prophet in this prophecy, and Ezekiel is a contemporary of Daniel. You remember the Israelites spied out the land for 40 days, and God made a prediction, a statement of fact, that they would go into the wilderness for 40 years. In Bible prophecy, one prophetic day equals one literal years. So what does this mean? How do you relate Daniel and Revelation? 1,260 days would be 1,260 years. Sometime after 476 AD, a power would rise in Europe. It would arise by destroying three other powers that didn't go along with it religiously. It would reign for 1,260 years. Church and state would be united. And in the medieval church, the people of God would be persecuted. Do we find this happening in history?
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12: Do we find this happening in history? By 538 AD, we find that Justinian, the pagan Roman emperor, moves his capital to Justinian, the pagan Roman emperor. By this time, Constantine earlier had moved the capital, but Justinian, seeing his whole empire falling apart, gives civil authority to the leader of the Church of Rome, Vigilius II. So let me explain that clearly. By the middle of the 4th century, Constantine moves his empire because he sees his empire is falling apart. All these barbarian tribes are coming down. By now 538 AD, Justinian, pagan Roman emperor, sees that his empire is gone. So he gives civil and religious authority to the leading religious figure in Europe at the time, in Rome, the Pope of Rome. The medieval church reigns for 1,260 years. Why is 538 so significant? Because the last of the tribes that warred against Rome were destroyed. Rome destroyed, with its armies, three of these tribes, the Heruli, the Ostrogoths, and the Visigoths, exactly like the Bible predicted. So what do we have? We have a power, a religious political power that rise in Europe, out of Rome, sometime after 476 AD. We have this power that would arise among the Ten Horns, among the Ten Divisions of Rome. This power would ultimately attempt to change the very law of God. This power as well would reign for 1,260 years. God would have his people during this time protected, many of them. Many of them, of course, were martyred, but many of them fled into the wilderness. And, you know, there's a little practical principle here that I'd like to share with you in Revelation chapter 12. Notice what it says here. The church of God, the people of God, during the time of the church-state union, during the time of the medieval church. Revelation 12, verse 6, the woman flees into the wilderness where she's a place prepared of God. You know, for every trial of life, there's a place prepared of God. For every time we feel oppressed, there's a place prepared of God. For every heartache and every difficulty, there's a place prepared for God, by God for us. And you know what it says over here in verse 14? The woman was given two wings of a great eagle that she might fly into the wilderness to her place where she's nourished for a time, times, and half a time. The church in the wilderness is absolutely nourished by God. They are drawn closer to God. They're persecuted. They're oppressed. They're crushed. They're knocked down. They're beaten. They're whipped. They're imprisoned. They're martyred. But in some miraculous way, the church of God and the truth of God survives. I love the way James Russell Lowell put it. Truth forever on the scaffold. Wrong forever on the throne. Yet that scaffold sways the future. And beyond the dim unknown stands God, keeping watch above his own. What joy it is to know that Christ protects us in our trials of life. His church has been persecuted down through the ages. We read of the persecution of the Waldenses in the Middle Ages, the persecution of the reformers in the Middle Ages. John Huss burned at the stake. We find Luther and the reformers oppressed, imprisoned at times, but yet God protects, his church triumphs. What did Jesus say in Matthew chapter 16? What did Jesus say here in Matthew, the 16th chapter? Jesus speaks, and he says in Matthew 16, verse 18, I say to you, Peter, you're this rock, and I'm going to build my church, and the gates of hell will not prevail against it. What Jesus meant when he said, Peter, you're the rock, he was saying, Peter, the statement you've made is rock solid. I'm Christ. The statement you've made, Peter, is rock solid. I am the living Christ. The rock that the church was built upon is Jesus Christ. Not weak, frailing, frail Peter, of course, because Peter, what happened to him? He denied his Lord at the crucifixion. But what does Jesus say? I'll build my church and the gates of hell will not prevail against it. The gates of hell will not prevail against the church of Christ. The church of Christ will triumph. The truth of Christ will triumph. There's a mighty lesson from what we're studying tonight. First, there would be a power that would think to change the law of God. A power that would substitute tradition for the very word of God. Jesus says in John 14, verse 15, if you love me, keep my commandments. If you love me, keep my commandments. Jesus invites us to be faithful to him. What does he say to you and me living on the knife edge of eternity? Proverbs chapter 23, verse 23. What does Jesus say to a people living on the knife edge of eternity? He says to us, buy the truth and do not sell it. Also wisdom and instruction and understanding. Jesus says, buy the truth. Living in the age when the church and state union took place, in the medieval church, when many were persecuted at their faith and burnt at the stake, Jesus said, buy the truth, don't sell out cheap. And to you and me today, in a secular, godless culture, Jesus says, do not sell out cheap. Cling to the truth of my word. Jesus says, if you love me, keep my commandments. And notice what Jesus says here, buy the truth and do not sell it. In John 14 and verse 6, Jesus says, I am the way, the truth, and the life. Jesus is the way of salvation. There is no other way except Jesus. A church cannot save us. Priests and prelates cannot save us. A pope cannot save us. Jesus is our only Savior. There's no other name under heaven whereby we might be saved except through Jesus. Jesus says, I am the way. Salvation is by grace through faith in Christ. Jesus, I am the way, the truth. But Jesus, the way, leads us to the truth. And where do we find that truth? John 17, verse 17, Jesus says, sanctify them through thy truth. Thy word is truth. The truth is in God's word. It's not in the traditions of men. It's not in the traditions of the church. It is bedded in God's word. If God said it, I believe it. Jesus says, I am the way, the truth, and what? The life. We find Jesus the way of salvation. We long to discover his truth so we can live his life. How do we know what God's truth is? How do we know what God's truth is? Well, first, with an open heart, we come to the Word of God. And we say, God, whatever you've said in your Word, I want to do it. I don't want to accept the traditions of men. I don't want to accept changes to your Word made by the little horn or the church, the medieval church. I can't accept those changes, Lord. I want to be faithful to you. How do we know the truth of God's Word? You know, in Isaiah chapter 8, there's a really an amazing passage that helps us to understand. Isaiah 8, verse 20, verse 16, bind up the testimony, seal the law among my disciples. I will wait on the Lord. Seal the law among my disciples. Notice what it says in verse 20 of Isaiah, to the law and to the testimony. That's the testimony of Scripture. If they speak not according to this word, there's no light in them. Now, I want to meditate on that verse with you. To the law and to the testimony of the word, the testimony of Jesus Christ, because the word of God is the testimony of Jesus. Jesus said in John 5, verse 39, the scriptures, they are they that testify of me. So the testimony of the word of God is a testimony of Christ. So in the word, we find Christ as the way of salvation. In the word, we find truth, and that leads us to be obedient to his law, to the law and to the testimony. If they speak not according to this word, what word? The testimony of Jesus. And if they lead you away from the law of God, there's no light in them. Now, notice the Bible doesn't say there's no truth in them, because the devil will mix truth and error all the time. It doesn't say there's no power in them, because often the devil can inspire with power, apparent power. There can be false miracles as well as true miracles there was in the Bible times. The Bible doesn't say there's no love there, because the devil can counterfeit that. But what does it say? To the law and to the testimony of Scripture, if they speak not according to the word of God and lead you away from the law of God, lead you to disobey the law of God, there is no light in them. Daniel chapter 7. Reveals to us a God that predicted Babylon and Medo-Persia and Greece and Rome, predicted a power that would rise in the medieval church, tradition would take the place of Scripture, predicted though that God would nourish his people, God would hide his people in the wilderness, that they would maintain faithfulness to the word of God. And God revealed in Daniel that his people would ultimately triumph. He would nourish them in Scripture. And as Jesus said, the gates of hell would not prevail against it. And we come to the last days of Earth's history. We come to the final judgment hour of Earth's history. And we come opening our hearts to Christ and saying, Jesus, I give my life to you today. All I want is to love you and serve you. And Jesus, if you've said, if you love me, keep my commandments. I want to follow you now and forever. Give me your grace and strength to live for you for all eternity.
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12: Let's pray together. Father in heaven, thank you that the Bible reveals your word. Thank you that as we study prophecy, we can have confidence in your word. And thank you as well, Lord, that the Bible gives us light on the road ahead. There are challenging, troublous times coming, but just like you nurtured your church, nourished your people, sustained them in times of trouble in the past, you will do that for us. Thank you. You are a mighty deliverer. We open our hearts to you. Help us to be obedient to you through your grace. In Christ's name, amen. Thank you for joining us for this Power Pack presentation. We've got another prophecy next week, Daniel chapter 8. 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Look forward to seeing you next week. And remember, invite your friends. Now, we don't have a study guide for this week because we did Daniel 7 in two sessions, and the study guide was last week covering both. So God bless you. Have a great week in Jesus' name.

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1: Shalom, beloved. This is Rabbi Schneider from Discovering the Jewish Jesus. Most of us know the story about the woman that was caught in adultery and how they were going to stone her to death. And Jesus said, "He that's without sin cast the first stone." They all walked away. And then Yeshua said to her, "Neither do I condemn you. Sin no more." But I want you to think about this fact that oftentimes you and I are plagued by thoughts of condemnation. It comes from the enemy that's the accuser of the brethren. But the scripture tells us there's therefore now no condemnation for those that are in Christ Jesus. Don't agree with thoughts of condemnation against yourself. Jesus loves you. All we need to do is to look to Him, love Him, and turn from our sin, and we will forever be embraced in His love.
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9: For at one time you were darkness, but now you are light in the Lord. 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Walk that way. Be what you are. You have been saved from this impurity. You have been sanctified. You have been made right. Live as you are.
10: 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In today's episode, Pastor Brian shares the second half of a lesson from Ephesians 5. Dr. Chappell highlights Christ's sacrifice and the way in which we as believers should reflect the care and character of Christ to the world. You can find this lesson and many others when you visit unlimitedgrace.com. And while you're there, look for Pastor Brian's commentary on the book of Ephesians, which he wrote for the Reformed Expository Commentary series. Dr. Chappell reveals how when we lift our eyes beyond ourselves to share Paul's expansive vision, then we too will join his doxology for God's amazing grace that transforms the world. Let's hear now from Dr. Brian Chappell as he shares the second half of the lesson, The Smell of Jesus.
9: Would you open your Bibles this morning to Ephesians chapter 5, as we will be looking at verses 1 through 8 of Ephesians 5. The title for today's message is The Smell of Jesus. Now, that is not original to me. That title was actually put together by a friend of mine, a pastor in a town, and there was a billboard on a major street announcing the title of his messages every week, and he put that title on the billboard, The Smell of Jesus, and the one most to object was his wife. She said, you can't talk about the smell of Jesus. You need to talk about the fragrance of Jesus or the aroma of Jesus. If you talk about the smell, you sound like you're talking about gym socks, not Jesus. My friend replied, you know what? If that title gets half as much attention as you're giving it, we're going to have a packed house on Sunday. So I'm leaving it the same. Actually, the title is meant to be offensive. Because what is described in this portion of Ephesians is even more offensive. The smell of Jesus is the smell of sacrifice. If you were a Jew in an ancient society, then temple and town would regularly smell like the fires of sacrifice. But God is saying here through his apostle that it was Christ's own sacrifice that was a sweet savor to God, as he delighted to save us by the work of his Son. But now we're told one more thing, that smell of sacrifice is to be on us too. We're the cologne of Jesus, not Axe, not Old Spice, not Irish Spring. But rather the sacrifice of Jesus is to be what characterizes us so that the world notes in us his character, his care. Let's stand and read of Christ's work in our behalf and what it means for us. Ephesians 5, verse 1, therefore be imitators of God as beloved children, and walk in love as Christ loved us and gave himself up for us, a fragrant offering and sacrifice to God. But sexual immorality and all impurity or covetousness must not even be named among you, as is proper among saints. Let there be no filthiness, nor foolish talk, nor crude joking, which are out of place. But instead, let there be thanksgiving. For you may be sure of this, that everyone who is sexually immoral or impure, or who is covetous, that is, an idolater, has no inheritance in the kingdom of Christ and God. Let no one deceive you with empty words, for because of these things, the wrath of God comes upon the sons of disobedience. Therefore, do not become partners with them. For at one time, you were darkness, but now you are light in the Lord. Walk as children of light. Let's pray together. Father, we pray for your mercy this day. We cannot deal with these topics without there being cause for virtually every one of us to hang our heads. But we are here to hear the gospel, to be convicted of sin, yes, but also to be convinced of grace. For it is your word that would change us, the word that washes us and strengthens us and equips us for the life of godliness to which you call us, that the world about us might long for the Savior, because they have seen in us such love and joy that they long for it, away from the passions of this world. Draw them and us, that we walking with Christ might know the beauty and the joy and the peace that you intend. Grant us, we pray this, in Jesus' name. Amen. Please be seated. The opposite of immorality in this passage, the opposite of immorality is not morality, but love. Why would the apostle not say the opposite of immorality is morality in Ephesian culture? Because in Ephesian culture, if morality is simply being described by social convention, by what's acceptable in the culture, then everything goes. Instead, what he is saying is, you are not called to immorality, but to love, which is saying that immorality is by definition in this context, taking advantage or using another for self. That love is the opposite of immorality. Now that, of course, excludes some obvious sins if we're going to avoid this immorality. Affairs, pornography, assault, sexual expression outside of marriage. But if we're defining immorality as lovelessness, then we also should understand that this lovelessness is forced or selfish love, even inside of marriage, simply because the culture accepts it. The apostle is not going to accept it. Immorality is using anybody else's body or their passions or their insecurities for the sake of self, which ultimately is the apostle saying, even another person's consent does not make it moral, because the believer is to be motivated primarily for the spiritual good of another, for them to understand their preciousness to God, for them to be maintained in relationship with God, so that what we are doing in our relationships as we are caring for others is caring for them. What's the example? The example he's already said, as Christ loved us and gave himself up for us. What's curious here is not only is the apostle saying the opposite of immorality is not morality, but love. He is saying the antidote to immorality is not strength. I'll just resolve to do better. I'll just be stronger. The antidote to immorality is not strength, but sacrifice. To yield, to give oneself for the sake of another. It's Luther's theology of the cross, where Martin Luther said that a true follower of Christ, to be like Christ, we must also sacrifice ourselves for the sins of others. That to some extent, we give of ourselves, so that the reason that I would not engage in pornography is not just because I know it deadens my own senses or may damage my marriage or become addictive to me, but I'm actually thinking about the impact upon those who are being consumed by the customers of pornography, who are in sexual slavery, who are being made to do things that no one in their right mind would want to be in, to be put in that position by my observation, by my money, by my facilitation. The concern is not just for me, but just for others as well. The reason that I turn away from an affair is not just because it won't hurt my family, but because I'm thinking about the other person and their family. The reason that in dating life, I'm concerned for sexual purity is not just to keep myself pure, but because I'm aware for a Christian brother or sister that they themselves at some point, if God's planned it right, if God has planned it according to his plan, that they will be in a relationship with someone else. And that part of the union of an early marriage life is people in innocence discovering sexual expression in trust with one another. And that to take somebody away from that is actually to hurt their ability to be united as God intended. The whole notion in our culture today that regardless of what the bachelor or the bachelorette says, that we're going to find out if we're sexually compatible before marriage, so that we'll find out if we're sexually compatible in marriage, is ridiculous. There is no study that confirms that. Every study says that if you're sexually active before marriage, you end up in the comparison mode with other people, and you end up in some ways questioning the relationship you're in now that you're in it. It doesn't stay the same. It's damaging before you even get there, not just for yourself. The sacrifice of Christ means I'm thinking of the other person too. That how I dress and how I behave, all those things are part of my responsibility, not just for me, but toward the other person. Because I'm called to walk as Christ did in sacrifice for others. Purity is actually part of mission.
11: 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The Apostle Paul wrote the letter to the Ephesians to declare God's plan that the gospel of Jesus Christ would reach the world through weak and sinful people like you and me. 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
9: We know that in the ancient Roman world, Christianity spread so rapidly, in some ways because the Romans themselves had grown so sick of their own profanity and obscenities. And they looked at Christians as those who, in all their innocence and naivete and seeming kind of non-sophistication, had glorious, wonderful families. And there was something deep in the heart of the Roman culture that wanted that special treasure again of a family of love and innocence where people truly lived for one another. How do we live that way? These are not particularly rocket science types of ideas. The apostle says something like this. Sexual immorality, verse 3, purity, covetousness must not even be named among you as is proper among the saints. Now you say, he says it shouldn't be named among you, and he just named them. No, it's the notion of these things should not be labels upon you. This should not be the label of Christians, that you are immoral, that you are involved in covetousness, that is, remembering coveting somebody else's wife. Verse 4, let there be no filthiness, nor foolish talk, nor crude joking, which are out of place, but instead let there be thanksgiving. I must tell you, when you read those words, you think, well, is the Lord really so petty that he's bothered by a dirty joke? I mean, it could be really funny. No, I don't think that's the point. I don't think the Lord is terribly offended by words that he knew before you said them. I think the Lord is recognizing that what happens in human endeavor is we see what we say. So if from the time that we're young, if the time that we are palling around with other people, we begin to identify certain people or body parts or sexual functions with words that are vulgar and profane, then when there is that time of treasured intimacy with someone that you love most in the world, it's hard to see that person as the treasure, as the beauty, as the sensual, as the sensitive one that you intend because you've got other words and images in your mind. The evil one knows what he's doing. If I can get you to think in images and words and phrases that now make you see another person's object so that you're willing to take advantage of them for your own pleasure, even though they're consenting, do you not recognize what lovelessness now will do if the sexual act itself becomes just something of satisfying self instead of honoring and respecting, pleasing and cherishing another? As God is talking here in just plain words, he says this, listen, the other thing that you must know is you will not only see what you say, ultimately you will do what you say. If in a culture the conversation just becomes common filthiness, if the entertainment and the arts and so forth get turned to, we people just make it part of their everyday conversation, that it gets more and more coarse and coarse and coarse, then we will lower our inhibitions by the way we talk to one another. We're just looking here at the apostle saying what he says, what the Bible says in Proverbs, really. Don't put your foot on the path of the wicked. Don't go near the path of the wicked, but turn and go the opposite direction, because there is a progress of sexual sin. And so the apostle ultimately is saying to us, not only, listen, you need to treasure your identity. You should treasure your purity. What God intends by his character and care for you and your family. Parents, I would just encourage you to think of your home as a temple. I recognize that you can bring all kinds of things in that you have every liberty to do as an adult. But if what you're saying is, listen, I'm going to control the TV and I'm going to control what my kids see because I'm concerned for their eternal identity, then learn the value of the DVDs. Learn the value of you choosing what they see rather than somebody else choosing what they see. We make choices for our children. And we look at our homes as a place of spiritual oasis for our children. We can't protect them from everything. But we can in our homes establish what is saying, this is what is safe, and this is what is good, and this is the treasure that God means for families to have, even as a husband and wife love each other in intimacy and warmth and unity, which unites them in such beauty as God intends. To make that point, the apostle finally ends by saying, you need to treasure even your security before God. That's what will help the most. Verse 5, for you may be sure of this, that everyone who is sexually immoral or impure, or is covetous, that is, an idolater. Now, this is just a reminder. If it's sexual immorality, it's impurity because it's against God. That's temple language. But it's idolatry, as it's also sin against neighbor, covetousness, coveting your neighbor, coveting someone that God does not intend for you to have. If what you're doing is you are saying, I need that person's body or attention or passion in order for me to be happy, even though God has not ordained it for me. I need that person to be happy. That person or that passion has become your God. To covet what God does not intend for you to have in another person's body, relationship, or being is actually to make them your God. They are my form of happiness. And so God says that's idolatry, and it's got consequences. Do you remember? For these people, the sexually immoral or impure or the covetous have no inheritance in the kingdom of Christ and God. Verse 6, let no one deceive you with empty words. For because of these things, the wrath of God comes upon the sons of disobedience. These are stern warnings. To be persistent in immorality, to turn others into a path that is going to be damaging to them, to their future, and to their families. There is wrath being promised. God is simply saying, do you not recognize that the wrath of God comes upon the sons of disobedience for these very things? Why would you go do that? Now, if you're a thoughtful person, you're saying, my goodness, I thought Pastor Brian was the pastor of grace. Where is grace in all of this? Listen, if the Lord did not love you, he would not warn you. The wrath of God is coming upon people for taking advantage of others like this. How could we possibly think we could do the same thing with total lack of concern? Because God loves us, he says, you should recognize God's judgment is coming upon the unbeliever for these things. Why would you think you could do it with no consequence? Now, what's so precious is verse 7 that follows right on those words. Therefore, do not.

0: who knows they can be hurt by this sexual temptation that's in their culture. And yet he, knowing the worst about them, says, you are not like them. You're on this side of the line, not necessarily because you've never engaged in the sexual problems, but because you believe something different. You have a different life. And that life is so wonderfully spelled out in verse 8. For at one time you were darkness, but now you are light in the Lord. Walk as children of light. What's your real identity? You are children of light. Walk that way. Be what you are. You have been saved from this impurity. You have been sanctified. You have been made right. Live as you are. It's meant to be a powerful corrective to recognize how secure they are, so that it's actually in God's hand that they are willing to grab and come back to him. Just to make the point, I'll tell you my own weakness. Some years ago, there was a child in our family who had really done wrong things, embarrassed and hurt and betrayed our family. And I was very angry. An anger that gripped me, that I had trouble dealing with. And at some point, my wife, Kathy, said to me, Brian, you want to hurt him, don't you? And I said, I honestly do. And she said to me, that is not who you are. It was like ice water thrown in my face. That's right, that is... That is not who I am. That type of anger toward my own child, that is not who I am. Would it be a surprise to you I can't even remember what he did anymore? All I remember was my anger and how good it was that Kathy reminded me, that is not who you are. What the apostle is doing to people who are here are those who are caught in another kind of passion. Who are drawn into sexual sin, and he is saying to them, that is not who you are. Why would you go back there? Why would you hurt yourself or others in that way? That is not who you are. You're a child of light. You have been claimed by God. You are the beloved. Remember who you are. It is the word of God to us by an apostle. Remember who you are. You are the one who has been saved to save, given light so that you might be light. You are the beloved of God. Now that you know that, live that way. Remember who you are.
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11: We can pray all day long for God to give us the strength to do something. Sometimes I gotta just do it. Just take that little step of faith. The emotions and the feelings will catch up.
12: Sometimes the faith in our hearts has to have a talk with the action of our feet. Pastor Greg Laurie points out it needs to say, go.
11: Sometimes we've got to just make the move. The time for intercession has passed. The time for intervention has come. It's time to take

0: Do you ever sit in your car with the engine running but haven't yet put it in drive? You can pray for direction all day, but at some point, you got to step on the gas. Pastor Greg Laurie says our Christian walk is like that. There's a time to be still and trust, but there's also a time to move. Maybe God is calling you to take action, just like he did with Nehemiah. Today on A New Beginning, good encouragement about stepping up and moving forward in our walk of faith.
1: Why don't you grab your Bible and turn to Nehemiah chapter 2. And the title of my message is Rebuilding the Ruins of Your Life. But we look at our own lives, and maybe that is a picture of how our life looks, so to speak. A fire of sorts has wreaked havoc in your life, and you're looking at a pile of rubble. Things are going along reasonably well, or so you thought, and then an explosion of sorts hit. Maybe your spouse said to you that they're done with the marriage, or your child is leaving the faith, or suddenly you're facing a health crisis of some kind, or some other event has happened and you have no ability to fix it whatsoever. Well, that was the state of Israel in the text that we're going to be looking at right now in the book of Nehemiah. The city of Jerusalem was lying in rubble and ruins. The once proud walls that surrounded the city were now just charred, and weeds were growing over them. Artaxerxes is on the throne of Persia at this point, and Nehemiah, the title of the book and also a principal character in our story, is the cupbearer to the king. And to be a cupbearer meant that you were in a very high-ranking position of affluence and influence. You had the king's ear. So something happened one day that changed everything for him. He found out the city of Jerusalem was lying in ruin after he had asked how are things going back there when someone came from Jerusalem. And that's where we pick up our message. And so if you're taking notes, here's point number one. We need to help God's people when they are hurting. We need to help God's people when they are hurting, because we are the church and we are a family. And the Bible compares the church to a body, specifically the body of Christ. In 1 Corinthians 12:26, it says, if one part suffers, all the parts suffer with it. And if one part is honored, then all the parts are glad. And so just as a human body is interconnected, so is the body of Christ. I mean, if you injure yourself, your whole body notes it. Even stubbing your toe. Oh, I hate to stub my toe. You know, you hit something and there's the initial pain, but you know the big pain's coming in a moment. Or have you ever bitten the inside of your mouth? Am I the only one? I'm just talking. All of a sudden I go, like, what was that all about? And now it's a little swollen and you bite it again. And because it's swollen even more, you bite it again. So now you're eating your food, holding your cheek out. Has this happened to anybody else? Raise your hand. I'm glad I'm not the only one. It's so embarrassing. I've had it happen when I'm speaking like crazy. So you're very aware of it. If you stub your toe, you're compensating for it. You're kind of limping. So in the same way, if one part of the body of Christ is hurting, in effect, we all are hurting. And maybe our natural inclination is if someone is in pain, we want to walk the other direction. But in reality, we should try to help them. You know, I've been a pastor now for 50 years. And some things I love and some things are very hard. For instance, it's very hard for me to speak to you. I don't enjoy it at all. No, I'm joking. This is actually the part I enjoy the most, is speaking. I'll tell you what's hard, honestly. It's funeral services. And the hardest funeral services are for children. And for all the many years I've been doing this, I've done many services, unfortunately, for children. And you're trying to find the right words to say, because it's so hard to look at a casket of someone you knew, but then when it's a small little casket and you think of that little child, it's very hard to deal with. And I've always done my best to try to bring comfort and help to families who are mourning the loss of their loved one. Then one day, I found myself in the front row of the church, not as the pastor, but as a grieving father. Pastor Chuck Smith spoke at my son's funeral service, and it changed everything for me. It changed the way I looked at things. And suddenly I found myself in a position that I'd never planned on being in, which is someone who helps families who've lost children. I didn't ask for this ministry. I didn't really want this ministry, but I accepted that God let this happen to me, and I did not want to waste my pain. And I found that people would listen to me because I had suffered the loss of a child. And I'm not only people in our own church, I've talked to people all around the country who reach out to me. Would you call this person? Would you talk to that person? I've had families of 25 people at a time come in asking me to talk to their whole family and try to help them through it. And I don't have any magic words for them, but what I can tell them is this is going to be very hard. You're going to mourn this for a long time. But I want you to know that you're going to experience joy again down the road, that happiness will return, but this will always be a pain in your life, especially your child. You never get over it. Never ask someone who's lost a child, are you over it yet? They'll never be over it. They're just getting through it. They're in different stages of getting through it. But I've tried to do what I can to help people in that position. As I said, I don't want to waste my pain. So the Bible tells us, weep with those that weep. So Nehemiah heard bad news. He goes, I've got to do something. And he prays. He prays for 4 months. Lord, you've got to show me what to do. So this is a real example of what to do when you're facing crisis.
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3: 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I gave my life to Jesus that day, and you sent me a New Believer's Bible. I devoured it. I knew absolutely nothing of Jesus and his saving grace. I'm so thoroughly grateful to you for being there on that day to share the gospel. Thank you. Oh, and it didn't end there. My husband and 12-year-old son came to Jesus later that year at my church here. Thank you so much, Pastor Greg.
2: If you've had your life changed because of Harvest Ministries, would you let Pastor Greg know? Just drop him an email, greg@harvest.org. 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
0: Nehemiah was in a time of crisis, just like we face times of crisis. And Pastor Greg is helping us learn from his response in the message, Rebuilding the Ruins of Your Life.
1: Let's pick it up in Nehemiah chapter 2, verse 1. Early the following spring in the month of Nisan, that's right after the month of Toyota, during the 20th year of King Artaxerxes' reign, I was serving the king his wine. I had never appeared sad in his presence. So the king asked me, why are you looking so sad? You don't look sick to me. You must be deeply troubled. Then I was terrified, says Nehemiah. But I replied, long live the king. How can I not be sad? For the city where my ancestors are buried is in ruins, and the gates have been destroyed by fire. The king asked, how can I help you? With a prayer to the God of heaven. I replied, if it please the king, and if you're pleased with me, your servant, send me to Judah to rebuild the city where my ancestors are buried. The king, with the queen beside him, asked, how long will you be gone, and when will you return? After I told him how long I would be gone, the king agreed to my request. What a powerful narrative that is. That brings me to point number two. There is a time to pray, and there's a time to move. There's a time to pray and there's a time to move. So here's Nehemiah looking sad. And by the way, a cupbearer was supposed to be a cheerful person, an encouraging person, someone the king would want to have around. Because of their close proximity to the king, you really weren't supposed to ever be sad in his presence. So I think you can conclude from the way this story goes is that normally Nehemiah was a pretty upbeat person. a pleasant person to be around. And that's a good thing to be said about a Christian, that they're cheerful, they're helpful, they're encouraging, they're always offering to help, do something a little extra and so forth. So that's Nehemiah. So it was noticeable to the king, the change in his countenance, in his expression. He goes, hey man, why are you so sad? I mean, you don't look sick to me. Something must be going on. And that brings us to point number three. Nehemiah had a plan. He was praying, Lord, open the door for me now. Open the door to have a conversation with the king. Show me the right moment. So the king asks him, he thinks, that's it. That's the right moment. So Nehemiah prays in Nehemiah chapter 2, verse 7. I said to the king, if it please the king, let me have letters addressed to the governors of the province west of the Euphrates River, instructing them to let me travel safely through the territories on my way to Judah. And please give me a letter addressed to Asaph, the manager of the king's forest, instructing him to give me timber. I'll need to make beams for the gates of the temple fortress, for the city walls, and a house for myself. And the king granted these requests because the gracious hand of God was on me. I love this. This is so practical. Nehemiah had already been down to Home Depot. He already figured out what he needed. He's got the whole plan. He's got the whole list. Okay, well, since you asked, here's what I need. He was dependent on God, but he was praying. And he gives God the credit. For he says in Nehemiah 2:18, the king granted these requests because the gracious hand of God was on me. You know, sometimes we go to two extremes when it comes to wanting to see God work in our life. One extreme is we just worry and fret and we don't pray about it. The other is we pray, but we don't take practical steps. Heard a story about three men that came to a raging, violent river and they needed to get to the other side. So the first man prayed, God, give me the strength to cross the river. And poof, suddenly he had bulging biceps and muscular legs, and he dove in and began to swim, and he almost drowned, but after a couple of hours, he made it to the other side. This is a true story. So the second guy watching this says, God, give me the strength and the tools to cross the river. And poof, a rowboat appeared. And he was also muscular and strong. So he got in the little rowboat and paddled over, capsized twice, but after about an hour made it to the other side. The third guy says, God, give me the strength and the tools and the intelligence to cross a river. And poof, he became a woman. And she pulled out a map and walked 100 feet and crossed the bridge to the other side. Did you girls like that? There's the spiritual and there's the practical. This is illustrated in the children of Israel standing on the brink of the Red Sea with the Egyptian army in hot pursuit. They were between the devil and the deep blue sea. And Moses is freaking out and he's praying, oh God, help. And God's saying, why are you praying? This is not a time to pray. This is a time to move. Hold your staff out over the Red Sea and cross over on dry ground to the other side. And that's exactly what they did. And sometimes we got to just make the move. The time for intercession has passed. The time for intervention has come. It's time to take action. Maybe you find yourself saying, Lord, that person, they need the gospel. They need to believe in you. Lord, just save them. I'm praying you'll just show them their need for Jesus. Amen. Good. Now go preach the gospel to them. It's good to pray, but have you preached the gospel to them yet? Or there might be someone you need to forgive. Lord, give me the strength to forgive this person. Good. Pray that. Now just go forgive them. Whoa. I'm not feeling it. What, do you need to feel it? The Bible says, be tender-hearted, forgiving one another as God in Christ has forgiven you. It doesn't say make sure you feel it first, then do it. One of my favorite stories is of a lady named Corrie ten Boom, who lived in the days of World War II, and she was a Dutch lady along with her family. They hid Jewish people in their home from the Gestapo, and they were eventually all sent to concentration camps, and Corrie ended up in a camp called Ravensbrück. And her sister, Betsy, died in that camp. And there was a particular commandant who treated Betsy and Corey with horrible cruelty. So fast forward now, Corey got out of that concentration camp, and she's speaking now, telling her story. And she's at a church in Germany, and she gave a message on how God delivered her and what God did in that camp and how she was changed. And now, at the end of the service, a man walks up to her and says, "Fräulein Ten Boom, I wanted to thank you for your message. I, too, am a Christian. And I actually worked at Ravensbrück." And suddenly she remembered him. She remembered him in that Nazi uniform. She remembered this was the man in particular who had treated her so cruelly. He extends his hand. He says, "Please forgive me." And she looked at his hand and said, "I couldn't shake his hand." And she said, "In an act of obedience, I took his hand and shook it and said, 'I forgive you, my brother.'" She said, "Like a current of electricity went through my arm and I felt it." But first she did it, you see. So we can pray all day long for God to give us the strength to do something. Sometimes I got to just do it. Just take that little step of faith. The emotions and the feelings will catch up. So Nehemiah has a plan. Okay, I prayed for 4 months. Now it's time to do something.

0: great insights today on the importance of taking action. Pastor Greg Laurie with his message called Rebuilding the Ruins of Your Life today here on A New Beginning. Now, of course, the most effective way to rebuild a ruined life is to come to the Lord and ask Him to forgive us, to repair us, and to restore us. Have you ever come to God in that way? Pastor Greg, what would you say to the person listening who's just not sure if they've ever come to the Lord and asked Him to be their Savior?
1: Yes, I think they need to make this commitment to Christ. Here's what the Bible says. Whoever will call upon the name of the Lord will be saved. So you need to reach out to God. Not just think about it. Not just say, one of these days I would like to. Just do it. In fact, you can do it right now. You say, well, how do I call out to the name of the Lord? You do it through prayer. God is just a prayer away. How about if I lead you in a prayer? And you could pray this prayer after me. You can pray it out loud if you like. You can pray it quietly in your heart. But direct this prayer toward God, and you could pray it after me right now. You ready? Pray this after me. Lord Jesus, I know that I'm a sinner, but I know that you're the Savior, and I want a relationship with you. So as your word says, I'm calling on the name of the Lord. I'm asking you to save me from my sin. And I'm asking that we begin a new relationship today. Thank you for loving me and sending your son Jesus to die on the cross for my sin and then raising him from the dead. I now put my faith and trust in Jesus Christ. And I ask this in Jesus' name. Amen.
0: Amen. 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It's called Am I Doing This Right?
1: Yeah.
0: It's all about relationships. In fact, the subtitle is God's Design for Relationships That Last.
1: Yes.
0: Let me ask you this. When you're standing up in front of a wedding ceremony, do you get some kind of feel for how successful the marriage is going to be as you look at them? Any come to mind where you thought, oh, this is going to be trouble from the start? I mean, besides when you married me and my wife back in 1978.
1: No, I knew that was going to be a good one, Dave, and look at how well it's going. How long have you been married now?
0: 48 years.
1: Oh, my goodness, 48 years.
0: I think it may last.
1: I think you're on the right track, Dave. Keep doing what you're doing for sure.
0: Thanks.
1: Maybe you're the one guy that doesn't need to read this book, but maybe there's some others out there that would benefit from this new book that I've written called Am I Doing This Right? God's Design for Relationships That Last. You know, coming back to your earlier question, no, I don't think that I would say, oh, this marriage isn't going to last. But I can think of some crazy things that happened during wedding ceremonies. I remember one where the bride literally fainted in front of me. I was going over the vows, and I saw her eyes sort of roll back a little bit, and she literally fell, and I dropped down to one knee and caught her, being the heroic pastor that I am, and slowly lowered her to the ground. And then her family rushed up with smelling salts. Who carries smelling salts around? They said, oh, she faints all the time. Well, someone should have told me that. So Anyway, we finished this ceremony with bride and groom sitting in metal folding chairs.
2: Oh,
1: so,
2: man.
1: You know, you just never forget something like that. But yeah. But I think that, you know, no matter how your marriage ceremony went, really it's choices that you make every day that makes a strong marriage. You know, it's how you treat each other. It's if you follow what the scripture says, and it's something you do constantly. One definition I heard of the Christian life is it's long obedience in the same direction. I think the same is true of marriage. It's just doing the same things over and over again, loving your wife as Christ loves the church, respecting your husband, making sure you're putting the needs of your mate above your own. And, you know, it's sort of like wash, rinse, repeat. Wash, rinse, repeat. Just do it again and again. There's no magic bullet. Do this one time and everything will go great. No, it's just consistency, regularity, and obedience to God in his word. So I've identified a lot of these important biblical principles about how to have a successful marriage and even how to have a successful single life as you're preparing for marriage. And the title of this new book is, Am I Doing This Right? Subtitled, God's Design for Relationships That Last. And we'd like to send this book to you at no cost, but we would ask that you would be generous and support our ministry. So whatever you can give, it may be just a little, it may be more, will be used to help us continue on in this program that we call A New Beginning. And as our way of saying thanks, we'll rush you your own copy of this brand new book, Am I Doing This Right? God's Design for Relationships That Last.
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4: Shalom, beloved. This is Rabbi Schneider from Discovering the Jewish Jesus. 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And Jesus said, he that's without sin cast the first stone. They all walked away. And then Yeshua said to her, neither do I condemn you. Sin no more. But I want you to think about this fact that oftentimes you and I are plagued by thoughts of condemnation. It comes from the enemy that's the accuser of the brethren. 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Don't agree with thoughts of condemnation against yourself. Jesus loves you. All we need to do is to look to him, love him, and turn from our sin, and we will forever be embraced in his love.
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14: Your biggest problem is your sin. Your sin is your depravity. It's what you're born in. And here's what you may understand about sin. You may understand, yeah, I've done some bad things. Everybody's done bad things. That's not sin. Sin is this. From the time you took your first breath, you're as vile as any human being that's ever walked the planet. And that's how God sees you. And you're an object of His wrath. And if you don't think that you're as bad as somebody else, you do not understand sin. If you think you're lucky because you were born in the United States, so you get free privilege into heaven, you do not understand your sin. If you think you're a good person, you do not understand your sin. The Bible says there is no one good, no, not one. There is not one that seeks after the Lord. There's nobody that gets out of their mother's womb that's like, I'm a pretty good person and I'm going to find out who God. Nobody does that. We all live for ourselves. So Jesus was calling people, stop living for yourself, turn from your sin, give me full allegiance. That's how you know you're my disciple. And here's what people say in our culture. They'll say stuff like this. Well, I know Jesus is my Savior. I'm just not ready to make Him Lord yet. Friends, if you don't know Him as Lord, you don't know Him as Savior either. There's no such thing. There's no such thing as somebody that's steeped in their sin, that's unwilling to turn from their sin, that's unwilling to rush to Jesus, who's the only one that can forgive your sin, because he's the only one who's God, who died on a cross for all the sin, for anyone who would repent. He's the only answer, and yet you want to live in your sin and refuse to come to him. That's not salvation. And here'd be the biggest tragedy. The biggest tragedy is that you would attend a church your whole life, or worse yet, you would come to Brave thinking that you're going to heaven because you mouthed some words or prayed some prayer, or you tell people that you're Christian, or you think you're a good person, and meet Jesus someday and hear these awful words: "Depart from me, you worker of iniquity. I never knew you." Be tragic. And this is why we have to talk about this. So when Paul is writing to the Thessalonians and he's telling them, hey, keep walking the faith. You're doing it, but excel all the more. That's evidence. Why? Because in the Bible, in John chapter 15, for every believer, what do they produce? Fruit, more fruit, much fruit. The parable of the soils. When the word of God hits good soil, what does it produce? 30, 60, 100. Why? Because anybody who's born again grows in righteousness. Anybody who's born again hungers and thirsts more for God. And it's not you that's doing it. It's Christ in you doing it. And if you say, well, I've been a Christian for a long time, and that's never happened to me, tell me why you're a Christian. Like, what makes you a Christian? That you mouthed something? That you went to a religious service? That you jumped through some hoops? When was it that you repented of your sin that was killing you? Tell Jesus, I want nothing to do with that. And thank you, Jesus, for dying on the cross, because I want to do whatever you want me to do. That's salvation. And the evidence shows up in that you want to walk with Jesus. That's what it looks like. And so as he's writing the Thessalonians, he's saying, hey, continue to walk out your faith and even do it more abundantly. Friends, this is so important. I'm here to tell you, I'm telling you very, very soberly, because there are too many people that profess Jesus that aren't saved. Some of you here profess Jesus and you're not saved. I mean, in Matthew chapter 7, when Jesus is telling the people this, he says this, Matthew chapter 7, verse 21, not everyone who says to me, Lord, Lord, will enter the kingdom of heaven. So profession of faith doesn't save you. Not everyone who says that goes to heaven. But he who does the will of my Father who is in heaven will enter. In other words, if God's work is walking through you, that's evidence that you belong there. Many, not some, not a few, many, a lot of people will say to me on that day, Lord, Lord, did we not prophesy in your name? In other words, Lord, did we not preach? Did I not pastor a church? Was I not behind a pulpit? Lord, did we not cast out demons? In other words, we saw miraculous works and in your name perform many miracles. In other words, there's a lot of people doing ministry that are going to say, Lord, Lord, what's the problem here? And then I will declare to them, I never knew you. Depart from me, you who practice lawlessness. You never walked with me. You never repented of your sin. We never had a relationship. You did a bunch of religious activity, which means this. There's a number of people preaching in churches that will go to hell. There's a number of ministers that are doing things where you see miracles, they're going to hell. Why? Because they're bad people? No, because they're dead in their sin and they never repented and believed that Jesus was the Christ. This is sobering, isn't it? Because we don't talk enough like this in church. And then we think that church is here designed to help us live a better life. Jesus didn't die on the cross so that you would just live a better life and hear a TED talk on Sundays and learn how to have a better marriage. No, no, no. Jesus came so you could repent of your sin that's killing you and avoid the wrath of God that's to come and give your heart and life completely to the Lord Jesus Christ. And by being in Christ, then you have a new identity in your life that you can walk with, that gives you a hunger and thirst for Christ, so that you grow, not perfectly, but progressively. Not perfectly, but increasingly. And that's what God's desire is. So please God abundantly. If you're really a Christian, this is how you should be praying. Lord, how can I please you even more than I am? Lord, what would it look like in my life to give you more glory and honor? I mean, we think about holiness as, oh, that's what the Nazarenes do. They're like a holiness church. Now, holiness is me as a believer desiring what God wants. I want to do it best for you, God. Most of us, when we think of holiness, okay, what do I have to give up now? Now that I'm a Christian, what do I got to give up? Tell me the fun I got to give up. No, no, no. That's not a Christian. Christian is, hey, now that I'm in you, Jesus, and you saved me from all the wrath that was to come, and I have peace and joy regardless of my circumstances, show me, Jesus, what decisions I can make, what behaviors I can have, what actions I can do that bring you the greatest glory. That's how I'm praying. You begin to pray like that, your life will begin to change. Because you can't make changes. You couldn't even save yourself. You can't make changes after you're saved. It's God in you that does all the work. So please God abundantly. When Paul wrote to the Philippians, he was writing to them the same way, that they would continue to grow in knowledge and grace and all these. I mean, no matter where you are, there's more that you can do. So please God abundantly. Second is this. You want to know the will of God for your life? You want to know the life he requires? Pursue purity proactively. Pursue purity proactively. It's very interesting. He says, you know what the commandments we gave you by the authority of the Lord Jesus? Here's the commandments that the Lord Jesus gives us. And they're not burdensome for the believer. He gives these to us because he wants us to walk in his grace and in his fullness. But notice what he ties that to. He says in verse 3, for this is the will of God. You want to know the will of God? Here it is. Your sanctification. Your holiness. Your growth in him. That's God's will for your life. That is that you abstain from sexual immorality. Isn't it interesting that he ties holiness to your sexual immorality? Isn't it interesting? Because we've already been through this, that God is the one who gives you gender based upon Psalm 139 and Genesis 1. He's the one that gave you your gender as male or female. And through that, God is the one that designed sexuality. Now, many pastors talk about sex and they're like, sex is bad. Sex is bad. It's not bad. It's like awesome good. Okay, it is. It's so good that God had to give a container for it that's called covenant marriage, because anything that comes shy of covenant marriage with sexuality will hurt you and the person that you're with if you're with somebody else. Always. Because sexuality is a way of connecting. It's a way of procreation. It's a way of recreation. It's a way of relaxation. It's all these different things, but you connect to the person that you're with, right? And so we could get up here, I could give you a list of 150 type of sexual immoral behaviors, and then we could still come up with even more because people are always inventing new ones. Here's what you need to know. If it's not a husband and a wife in covenant marriage serving one another in love to build the other one up, it's sinful. That's it. And when I say husband and wife, I got to be clear. I mean a man and a woman under the authority of God. Amen? That's what I'm talking about. Everything else, either together, in a group, or by yourself, is sinful. And it's detrimental to you, it's detrimental to your life, and it falls short of what God intended your sexuality to be. Okay? I got to say this because it's in my heart. Some of you didn't have the choice because it was taken from you at a young age. And it's created anger, confusion, all sorts. I want to tell you something in the authority of God's word. There's healing for you. Jesus can heal and redeem and restore the years that the locusts have eaten. He can teach you how to forgive and move on. He doesn't champion that. He's not for it. It wasn't God's will for you. But I just need to tell you that because I feel it's on my heart to tell somebody that today. But pursue purity proactively. We need to do this because we live in a culture. I mean, to talk to Americans about sexual immorality is like talking to a fish about what it feels like to be wet. Like, you have no clue how immoral our culture is. From the time you wake up till the time you go to bed, every commercial you see, every posting on social media, I mean, so many of them are just laced with lust and immorality and all this. You don't even realize what God's standard is because it's been made so low for us.
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14: Like, you have no clue how immoral our culture is. From the time you wake up to the time you go to bed, every commercial you see, every posting on social media, I mean, so many of them are just laced with lust and immorality and all this. You don't even realize what God's standard is because it's been made so low for us. We swim in the garbage. We swim in the junk, and then we have hierarchies of it. So then we think like, well, you got to understand homosexuality is really, really bad. But if it's like two teenagers like sleeping together, that's not as bad. It's all bad. It's all bad. And it kills you. And it kills your future. And it kills those around you. It's bad. Sex, the way God designed, good. Very good. I feel like I need to say this. I said this in the first service, especially for some of you young people here. I got a lot to say today. Okay. I got a lot to say. Listen, we'll start in the Bible and then I'll start on my rant a little bit. Paul, when he wrote to the Corinthians, he used these words, or do you not know? In other words, have you not figured this out yet? Do you not realize this? Listen to what he says. Or do you not know that the unrighteous will not inherit the kingdom of God? Do you not know that? Unrighteous people don't inherit the kingdom of God. Do you not know that? Jesus said, unrighteous people do not inherit the kingdom of God. If you're not walking in righteousness, you're not going to heaven. What's your entrance into heaven? It's walking in the righteousness of Jesus. It's being clothed in his righteousness. Now, as a pastor, I've officiated many funerals. I've told you this. I've never been to a funeral with somebody that was unsaved where people are like, oh, I know he's in hell. Everybody thinks they're going to heaven. I've been at plenty of funerals where I'm like, I know they're in hell if God's word is true. Because what we tend to do is we make up for people. Yeah, you know, he had many affairs and he was a drunk and he beat his kids and stuff. But when he was like 8, I remember he was at a camp and he like prayed to receive Jesus. So I'm sure he's in heaven. I'm sure he's not, based upon the authority of the word, because unrighteous people do not inherit the kingdom of God. They don't. Now there's forgiveness for every sin. There's nobody here that's gone too far. There's nobody here that would be like, well, I've sinned too much and there's no hope. Anybody who comes to Christ by repenting of their sin and coming to the cross can be completely forgiven. That's the good news. But if you choose to live in your sin, there is no hope for you. Have you not heard this? Unrighteous people do not inherit the kingdom of heaven. And then he begins to give a list. It's not an exhaustive list, but he begins to list some. Do not be deceived. Neither fornicators. Let's stop there. Because When we keep going on, it's like, okay, idolaters and adulterers and effeminate and homosexual and covetous and drunkards. I'm like, oh, I'm not really many of them. Listen, fornicators, young people, this is what I want to talk to you about. There's a number of you here that are fornicating right now, that call yourself a Christian. I'm a Christian. I'm a Christian. But when you date, you're not acting like a Christian because you're really not a Christian. You're just a Christian in name only. You don't love the Lord. You love your flesh and you love the desires that you have for your flesh. And so for some of you that are young, some of you in high school, you're sleeping around thinking it's no big deal. God forgives me no matter what. Some of you are older. You're doing the same thing. You're in college. Some of you are a little older and you're cohabitating and you're living together. And you think, ah, it's okay. I know the Lord, but this is okay. It's so not okay. Like, do you not know that if you behave like that, you don't enter the kingdom? Like, where do you get this mindset? Well, God will just forgive me. Not if you're not repentant. He'll forgive anything, but you got to want to change. And we got too many people in our culture that thinks it's totally normal to have as many partners as you want, and then one day you get married and then you'll stop. And there's a lot of you that have been lied to so much by the devil that you're like, well, I'm young, I'm fun, I'm going to have all the sex I want because I know when I get married, it's going to get boring. Let me just tell you, on the authority of God's word and by experience, sex gets better and better and better over time if you're in covenant marriage with somebody. I said this in the first service. I love talking to the men that are in their 70s and 80s and tell me, Jeff, it's great. I had some guy amen me in the first service down there and his wife turned about 10 shades of red. God designed sex to be good. We shouldn't be apologetic for what God designed. He actually wrote a whole book in the Old Testament called the Song of Solomon, 8 chapters about how great sex is within the bounds of marriage. It's good. But if it falls shy of that, it's bad. And what it should do, if you're truly a believer, it should bring so much conviction to your heart that, like, I don't want to live this way. Oh, by the way, so for some of you that are like, well, yeah, but we're not really having sex. We do other things, but it's not really, it doesn't end in sex. Okay, listen. All of you, if you found out that I was having an affair, would be bothered by that. I should be removed from my position, and you're totally right. And I'm not having an affair. I'm not with anybody else. And I'm giving that as an example. But you'd also be bothered if you found out that I was with somebody else, but I'm like, well, we didn't have sex. Why would you be bothered about that? Because she's not my wife. When you date, that girl's not your wife. That man is not your husband. And there's a strong possibility if you're just starting it, they may not be. So treat them as if they're not until they are. Amen? Amen? About 6 weeks before Kim and I got married, we bought our first house together, and we were trying to figure out who should live there. And as we were having discussions, we came to the conclusion neither one of us should live there because their temptation is too high. Like, we can't do this. I was fine dating her at her parents' house, and I was fine having her over with my parents because it was cool then. But we didn't want to have our own place because you know how it works. You start making these agreements with yourself. I can handle this. I can handle it. You can't handle this. Which, by the way, young people, we're just going to watch a movie. If it's after 9 o'clock in a dark basement, you're not watching the movie. Right? I mean, you're lying to yourself. You have to proactively set boundaries. So we did. We didn't move into the house till after we got married. So we're paying for a house for 6 weeks with money we really didn't have. And it was okay because we wanted to honor the Lord. Amen. You have to make those kinds of decisions before you get in the moment, because in the moment that your flesh will take over and you'll lose every time. You'll lose every time. You have to make God-honoring decisions in the light so that you can handle it when it's dark. I mean, as a pastor, I do not meet one-on-one with women in our church. Only person I meet one-on-one with is my wife. I met one-on-one with my mom, or my mother-in-law, my daughters. That's about it. Anybody else, my wife will probably be there, or one of our pastors will be there. Now you're saying, well, Pastor Jeff, are you just scared something might happen? No, I'm proactively honoring my wife and honoring the Lord because there's too many people in my position that don't. Amen? And this is what the Lord wants us to do. Think about it. And there's this part of our flesh, like, well, I don't need to do that. I can handle it. I can handle it. When you start making those agreements, I can handle it, you're wrong 100% of the time. Friends, I got married at 34. My younger brother at the time was like 17. I took him on our dates with us because I knew nothing would happen if he was there. I bring Kim up onto the platform with me every service that she's here as a way of describing, this is my covenant life partner. I'm with her. I'm not with anybody else. It's just her. She's the one that builds into me. It's a visual for everybody to know. I mean, those are the proactive things we need to do, because if we don't, we find ourselves in situations that aren't good. I'm here to tell you, I love you enough. I'm not mad at you. I'm not saying, oh, you're a horrible person. I'm saying, if you're living together, stop. If you love Jesus, stop. One of you move out immediately. You can't figure it out, guy, you're out. just move. And by the way, ladies, let me just tell you, if you guys are sleeping together and you're not married, he does not love you. He can tell you all that. He doesn't love you. He'll love you when he's willing to come before God and a group of people, make a covenant before God and that group of people that no matter what, I'll provide for you, I'll protect you, I'll be your covering no matter what, even if you treat me bad, I'll love you. If he does that, then he loves you. And I need to tell you this. If you want to honor the Lord, then do that. And if people tell me all the time, well, how can we do that, you know? Just pass out condoms in high school and do all this. No, no, no. The fruit of the Spirit is love, joy, peace, patience, kindness, goodness, gentleness, faithfulness, and say it with me, self-control. The power of the Spirit is what allows you to do what God wants. All right? And if you have the power of the

0: I tell all single people that are dating and getting ready to get married, I'm like, don't be together alone after 7 o'clock at night. What? I can't be alone. You can, but why would you want to be? What good's going to come of that? I mean, you have to be thinking, is it best to honor the Lord? And see, when you're in a situation, because here's what people ask me all the time. Oh, Jeff, when it comes to dating, how far can we go and still know that God loves us? Horrible question. Better question. Why don't you pray for what honors the Lord the most and ask Jesus in on all your dates and say, Lord, are you just as pleased as I am right now? Amen. And if you're wanting to please him, then you got no problems. Because if Jesus is just as excited about your dating experience and Jesus is just as excited about your marriage, you got no problem, right? So be proactive about what you do. Let me give you a third one. Possess your body honorably. This goes along with what we've just been reading. Possess your body honorably. He says that each of you know how to possess his own vessel in sanctification and honor. That means you're responsible for what you do. You can't say, the devil made me do it. No, you chose. It's your choice. You have power over your body. Not in lustful passion like the Gentiles who do not know God. When I look at our culture and I see all the ways in which people are sinning immorally, I think, I'm not mad at them. That's what non-believers do. If I didn't know Jesus, probably what I would do. No problem. Here's the problem. I did some study this week on statistics between people that go to church and people that don't go to church, married people, unmarried people, when it comes to morality and immorality of people that are fornicating or people that are having adultery or people that are looking at porn. Do you know what I discovered? It's not even worth showing you the stats. You know why? Because whether you go to church or don't go to church, the stats are exactly the same. They're the same. Can we talk about pornography while we're on all these topics? I mean, you say, well, I'm not having sex with somebody. Okay, but when you're by yourself and you're looking at porn, you're doing the same thing. It's wrong every single time. She doesn't know you. She doesn't like you. She's not thinking about you. Like, pornography is killing our culture. Like, we have a bunch of people that will stand up and say sex trafficking's wrong. Just by applause, who knows sex trafficking's wrong? Okay? And sex trafficking is like a really polite word if you really think about what's actually taking place. It's gross, it's disgusting, it's abominable, and God hates it. Okay? But do you know why we can't stop it? Because we can't get churches to stand up and say porn's wrong. You know why we can't? Because we've got too many guys in the church that are still into porn. And if you're into porn, you're complicit with the sex trafficking industry.
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2: 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If emotions alone define truth, then who decides why murder, theft, or violence are wrong? 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
7: The tabernacle shows us how to walk with God. One of the pieces inside the holy place in the tabernacle was the altar of incense. The incense is a fragrant aroma ascending unto the Lord.

0: What does it take to stay connected to God every single day? Hello and welcome to Discovering the Jewish Jesus. I'm your host, Dustin Roberts, and today on our program, Rabbi Schneider, he's going to continue his powerful Mystery of the Tabernacle series. He'll be exploring the altar of incense and revealing what it means for us today. This isn't about trying to sound spiritual. It's about honestly connecting with the Father genuinely. Now let's see what that looks like. Here's Rabbi.
1: Greetings, my holy brothers and sisters today. I love you with the love of the Lord. I'm so thankful today to be bringing you a message that can help you stay on the straight and narrow path that leads to life, because there are so many voices today, many of which are tickling our ears. You know, the scripture tells us to beware in the last days of teaching that will just tickle our ears. What does it mean to be having teaching that profits us little but tickles our ears? It means that oftentimes we're listening to teaching that makes us feel good, but it doesn't really help us. I remember years ago, the Lord spoke to me and he said to me, "Repent of the candy." And I didn't know what he meant. He wasn't talking about eating earthly food candy. He was talking to me about repent of the things in your life that you're taking in that feel good, but aren't good for you. And so much of the teaching today is coming to us because the creators of the content know that's what we want to hear, but it may not be good for us. When we get back to the Torah, to the ancient pages of the Hebrew Bible, what we find are the foundational principles of the kingdom of God that, when laid in our lives, will help us to walk in intimacy and enter into the mystery of the divine presence. We're talking about the Mishkan, which is the Hebrew word for sanctuary or tabernacle. I hope you've been with me on the other episodes in this series. If not, you can go back and watch them. If you're interested, I encourage you to get my book, The Mystery of the Tabernacle. These are principles, beloved, that when they're laid in our soul and we're walking them out, it will bring us in to fellowship with our Creator. Now, I'm not going to take time today to cover a bunch of old material. I want to move straight away now into the next object in the holy place. Again, go back at the previous teachings or go ahead and get the book. Once again, we're inside the holy place. The only light inside the holy place was the light that was being given from the seven-tiered holy menorah that was burning continually. It's a supernatural projection of the Holy Spirit. Now, as the Holy Spirit was projecting in that holy place, what did the priest see? The priest saw two other sacred pieces of furniture. The first thing he saw was the table of showbread, and the second thing he saw was the altar of incense. Again, the Lord said to Moses, "I want you to build me this sanctuary that I might dwell with you exactly according to the pattern that I'm showing you." So, brothers and sisters, we need to take very seriously the fact that these two objects that we're going to study right now, that they were in the sacred meeting place between Yah and his people, Yahweh and his people, and what they mean. Oh, it's interesting. I just had a stumble when I said Yah. Yah is actually an abbreviated form of Yahweh in the Hebrew Bible. So we know that God's sacred name is Yahweh, but at times he's also referred to as Yah. It's a shortened form of Yahweh. So again, as the Holy Spirit was projecting light into the holy place, what did the priests see in addition to the menorah? Well, the first thing they saw was the table of showbread. Well, the table of showbread contained 12 loaves of bread, and each loaf symbolized one of the tribes of Israel. So there was a loaf for each one of the 12 tribes. It symbolized that the Father was continually looking upon Israel, his chosen people, day and night. And the light of the menorah never went out. Continually, the love of God was being poured forth on Israel. He saw them. He sees them. He loves them. He's with them. And that is the message for you and I. God's love is continually being administered to our life. The light of the Sacred One never stops beaming. It never stops burning. It never stops shining. And it's always directed, my holy brother and sister, towards you and me. The love of God, the love of Hashem, the love of our Creator surrounds our life continuously. Now, I know it's easy to make a statement like that. I know you've heard it before. But let's face it. There's times in life where we're hurting so bad, we're wondering, Lord, I know you love me, but if you love me so much, why did this happen? I mean, why? You know, take somebody, they're out there hammering, and they're hammering a nail, and they miss the nail. The hammer goes down on their finger, and it's, oh, Lord, you love me so much. Why did you let this happen? Things happen that are tough. I was really struggling, not completely related to this, but it comes to mind. I was on a plane not long ago, and I was really praying to the Lord. I was saying, Lord, let me become so aware of your Spirit inside me, of the fact that I live in your Spirit, that because I'm in you, I live in victory over everything and all my circumstances in you, that I've been raised with you and I'm seated with you in the heavenly places according to your word. So I've been meditating on those truths, affirming them, repeating them back to God. And I'm sitting in the plane and all of a sudden this baby a few rows behind me starts screaming and crying. And it wasn't like a gentle thing. It was like this baby was crying like uncontrollably, as loud as this baby could cry, and it wouldn't stop. And it was like, oh God, it was such a terrible thing. I mean, it was so loud and just so disruptive and so caustic hearing it. And I started saying, Lord, you know, I'm believing that I'm in you, but why is this affecting me so much? Lord, I'm talking about how because I'm in you, I can live in victory over all my emotions. And over every circumstance, I just got done talking with you about that. Yet I hear I got a baby two rows behind me screaming at the top of his lungs, and it's really getting on my nerves. So I'm just struggling. And the reason I bring that up, and I was able to overcome it, praise God. The reason I brought it up is because sometimes we can assert biblical truth, like God loves me. In the case I just mentioned, it was like, God, because you're in me, I live in victory. But then sometimes when the rubber meets the road, sometimes we run into situations in life when it seems like things go wrong. We find ourselves in pain. Maybe we're sick. Maybe something, God forbid, happens to somebody in our family. Maybe our car breaks down driving home on a winter night. And we thought, Lord, you love me, but why is this happening? Surely, God, if you can prevent a sparrow from falling to the ground, you could have prevented this. Isn't that true? That's where the challenge comes in. I want to encourage us. The next time something goes wrong in your life, the next time you find yourself in a situation that you can't explain, that's hurting you, you're in pain, the next time that happens, and it seems like God's not with you, because if you think, well, if he loves me and he's with me, why is this happening? The next time that happens, let's take it as a challenge to say, Lord, I don't know why this happens or why I'm in this situation, why I'm in this pain, why I'm suffering. But Father God, I'm going to believe and declare that you love me and that your love and face is shining on me right now, even as it continually shone on the bread of presence inside the tabernacle. Let's take that as a personal challenge and test of our faith. And as we make that declaration, like Job did in the book of Job, all those terrible things were happening to him. But Job declared, though he slay me, yet will I trust him. Let's take that as a challenge. I know it's easier said than done. I'm even in fear and trembling saying it to you because I'm wondering, oh no, how is the Father going to test me now in this? But we have to make a decision in the love of God that, Father God, even when it seems like things have gone wrong, I'm going to believe you and trust in your love. So, Father, I ask you to strengthen us, each and every one of us right now, to pass that test in Yeshua's name every single time, to declare your love and your faithfulness and to believe in it in Yeshua's name through the darkness. Amen? We got to do that, friends. We got to do it.
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1: You know, the Bible tells us in the book of James that we should rejoice when we encounter various trials and tests. Because when we encounter these trials and tests and remain faithful to the Lord through the trials and tests, by affirming His love, by not losing faith, by clinging to Him, James tells us that we become mature and complete. We become strong and we break through. And so Hashem loves us. I'm reading a little book right now, Hashem. That's the Hebrew way to speak of God. It literally means the name. Ha, the Shem name. So Jewish people, as you know, they won't utter God's name, composed of the four Hebrew letters Yud, Hey, Vav, Hey, because they feel it's so sacred it shouldn't be spoken. So they'll just refer to God as the name. They won't say His name. They'll just say the name. So that is in Hebrew spoken of as Hashem, the name. So I'm reading this little book right now, this little paperback book, it's probably 50 pages, and it looks almost like a kid made the cover of it. It just says, Hashem loves me. And it's a really simple book, but it's so precious, it's so childlike. If we know that, we've got everything we need, right? Hashem loves me. That's what the bread of presence, the bread of faith is all about. Moving on now, what is the next piece of furniture that the worshiper, or the priest, I should say, saw inside the holy place as the golden menorah, as the flames of the golden menorah lit the room? The next thing the priest saw, my beloved friend, was the altar of incense. The incense arose from the altar of incense inside the holy place, the meeting place between God and His people, the blueprint for how to walk with Him, the blueprint for how to stay connected to Him, the blueprint for having His presence around our life. And what this tells us is to walk in the fullness that we're looking for, we need to live in a continual state of prayer because the incense was continually burning. A lot of people, when they think of prayer, they think of it as a separate thing. Like, okay, I'm going to go pray now. Or, okay, I'm going to go there to pray. And that's fine. That's a good thing. But prayer needs to move beyond a certain time of day or going to a certain place. The prayer of the believer needs to be a continual dialogue with God. That's why the Brit Hadashah in the New Testament tells us to pray continually. So how do you live in a state of prayer? Again, the tabernacle shows us how to walk with God. One of the pieces inside the holy place in the tabernacle was the altar of incense. Incense represents prayer. We read this in the book of Psalms. We read this in other places in Scripture. Incense in the Bible is symbolic of prayer. The incense is a fragrant aroma ascending unto the Lord. And you and I, when we talk to God, when we share our life with God, that is a pleasing fragrance to Him because this is what He desires. He desires that we would give Him our life. And how can we give Him our heart? How can we give Him our emotions? How can we really open ourselves up to Him, to merge with Him, unless we're talking with Him continually? Now, when I say continually, that might sound like a real big burden to some of you. Well, how do I do that? But let me just begin here. What is prayer? At the most basic level, beloved one, prayer is simply, listen, a reaching out to Hashem, a reaching out to God. So prayer doesn't have to always be even out loud. If you're reaching out to God in your thoughts, in your heart, or if you're speaking to him out loud, whenever you're reaching out to him, that is prayer. You see, Yeshua, when he was praying to the Father, he didn't always pray out loud. How do we know this? Because before he raised Lazarus from the dead, he lifted his eyes to the Father and he said, Father, I'm saying this out loud for the people that are around me. He said, I know, Jesus said, that you always hear me. In other words, Yeshua is revealing that he didn't need to be speaking something out loud to know that the Father heard him and that he was in communication with the Lord. He had that internal awareness from his heart when he was in communication with the Lord. So prayer doesn't always have to be out loud, okay? Whenever you're reaching out, you're in a state of prayer. Now, I want you to consider this as we're getting ready to wind up today. That altar of incense inside the tabernacle, the smoke that was arising from it, it went straight up. In other words, if you took the altar of incense outside of the holy place, the smoke wouldn't go straight up. It would go wherever the wind was blowing. If the wind was blowing north, the smoke would go north. If the wind was blowing south, it would go south, etc. It'd be moved by the wind. But inside the Mishkan, there was no wind because it was completely enclosed from the world outside of it. The smoke went straight up. What does this tell us? That when we're praying, our prayers should go straight up. They should be authentic. They should be genuine. They should be clear. Well, you say, Rabbi, well, what would it look like if my prayer wasn't straight up? Well, here's an example. Sometimes people pray when they're in a group of people and their focus really isn't on the Lord. Their focus is on the people that are around them that are hearing them pray. Sometimes people, when they're praying in a group, they're more focused on impressing the people around them than they are really praying to the Lord. So the first thing is, if your prayer is going to go straight up, it needs to be focused on the Lord, first of all. Then it needs to be genuine with you in your own heart. Are you saying what's really in your heart? Or are you just praying, quote, Christianity? What I mean by that is the culture of religion that we've picked up sometimes. Some of it's helpful, some of it's not. We don't have to speak to the Lord in these and thous, you know, oh, gracious, holy, heavenly Father. I mean, maybe that's not the most authentic way in your heart to pray. I mean, I'm not saying it's wrong, but, you know, he doesn't have to always be referred to as thou, holy master, you know. Speak with him authentically from your heart. That's prayer that goes straight up. And then lastly, beloved, prayer that goes straight up is prayer that's prayed according to his will. The scripture tells us sometimes we ask and we don't receive because we ask amiss with wrong motives. We're asking God for things sometimes that aren't really his will for our life. But the scripture tells us, my beloved friends, children of God, that if we ask him for anything according to his will, we can have the confidence that he hears us and that our prayers are granted. So we should pray in a way, realizing that we don't have to be in a formal setting. It doesn't have to be at a place or a certain time. It's a continual dialogue with God. It's talking to God about everything. It's sharing our life with him. It's involving him in all our decisions. We continually are talking and dialoguing with God all day long. Then it's praying to the Father in an authentic way, desiring the right things. Jesus said, seek first the kingdom of God and his righteousness. Let's make our prayer about God's purposes, about his glory, about his will, about the things that he desires for our life. Thy kingdom come, Jesus said. Pray in this way. Thy kingdom come. Thy will be done on earth as it is in heaven. So when Jesus taught us to pray, he taught us to make it first about the Father, about his glory, about his purposes being perfected in our lives. And then lastly, beloved, we should include in our prayer a spirit and a sense of thankfulness for all that God has already done and who he is. So that's why the scripture says, let all your requests be made known unto God with thanksgiving. So let's take that step of faith when we're praying to God by ending our prayers by being thankful. Father, thank you that you're faithful. thank you that you hear me. I break off the spirit of doubt, Satan. I break you off my life. Father, I thank you for loving me and drawing me in to your precious, holy light. By the grace of God, Cynthia and I together are a really strong team, and our anointing and gifting is almost opposite of each other. I'm really good up in the air, a visionary, big concept person. Cynthia is really gifted on the ground. So for example, if we're traveling somewhere in our automobile, I'll be completely lost, but Cynthia has a great sense of direction and can navigate us to get wherever we're going. So I say that to say I'm a big concept person. And one of the things that I realize is that in the spirit, in order to grow and to be released in the goodness of God, we need to stretch ourselves and do what feels unnatural. This is why Jesus said, even sinners love their friends. He said, I'm calling you to go beyond that. I'm calling you to stretch yourself and love your enemies. And this pertains, beloved, even to our finances. We need to stretch ourselves and honor the Lord with our finances. We need to let go and let God. Will you do that in your life?
0: Amen. And friends, if the Lord is calling you to join with Discovering the Jewish Jesus today, give your gift online at discoveringthejewishjesus.com or call 888-MY-RABBI. You know, we're so thankful for every gift that comes in because it's your faithfulness that keeps this program on the air. And as our way of saying thank you, when you give, we'll send you our current newsletter. It's full of ministry updates and powerful listener testimonies and so much more. And then before we wrap up today, I want to tell you about Rabbi's brand new book that goes with this series you just heard, The Mystery of the Tabernacle. You know, the ancient tabernacle, the Mishkan in Hebrew, the one that God designed down to the last detail, it's a step-by-step guide for drawing closer to the Father. And Rabbi takes you all the way from the very beginning of the tabernacle, from the door, the outer court, into the holy place, and then into the Holy of Holies. And he'll show you what each item means for your life right now. And you know what? It's not just a history lesson. I believe it's a life-changing encounter that's waiting to happen. And so much of what we see in the tabernacle, it was a foreshadowing of Jesus' sacrifice and how we can now be in relationship with God through him. When we understand the tabernacle, we can understand how to enter into the Lord's presence. So if you want to pick up your copy of The Mystery of the Tabernacle, go to our website, discoveringthejewishjesus.com. And now here's Rabbi to sing the Aaronic blessing in Hebrew and then speak it over your life in English.
2: 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The words actually proceeded from the very essence of God himself. The blessing comes from the book of Numbers, chapter 6. 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

0: The Lord bless you and keep you. The Lord make his face shine on you and be gracious to you. The Lord lift you up with his countenance. And the Lord give you, beloved one, his peace. God bless you and shalom.
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13: Today is the biblical holiday known as Shavuot. 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
14: Welcome to Faith Walk with Trey Graham. 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
13: I'd like you to know that today, in all of our different services, there will be seven people coming for baptism today to tell you that Jesus has changed their lives. Seven people, four in the first service, three in our next service, that are coming before the church family today to let them know that they have met the Deliverer, and His name is Jesus Christ. Seven people who are saying to you, I was delivered by Jesus. The name of our teaching series is Deliverer, and we're talking about the Redeemer. We're talking about Messiah Jesus, who does deliver us from our past, from our pain, from our struggles, from our slavery. Jesus delivers us. And we have based this whole series around the words of David in 2 Samuel 22. David said, "The Lord is my rock and my fortress and my deliverer. He is the one that I hold on to. He's the one that I run to for protection. He's the one who delivers me." And we've been talking about all different aspects of Jesus, all different aspects of the Deliverer. But today I want to remind you that we all need a Deliverer who makes and keeps promises. If we have a God who will never make a promise to us, then how do we follow Him? How do we know how to obey? If we have a God who makes promises but never keeps them, how discouraging that would be. How tragic that would be. But what if we have a God who makes promises to His people to be the deliverer, and then He keeps those promises. He follows through exactly where we need Him. I want to show you about this deliverer today, and I'm going to tell you about an important event happening today. Go with me, please, to the book of Deuteronomy if you have your scriptures. We're going to be in the first part of the Bible that we call the Old Testament. We're going to be all over your scriptures today. You got to keep your fingers warmed up. We're going to be all over your Bible or your iPhone. You can look on the screen with us as well. We're going to begin in Deuteronomy chapter 16 and verse 16. And this begins a conversation about the different biblical pilgrimage festivals. We call them in Hebrew Shalosh Regalim. Shalosh means three. The three festivals or the three pilgrimages that the people of Israel were commanded to travel to Jerusalem from wherever they lived to bring an offering to the Lord. And we call it Shalosh Regalim, three festivals, because in Deuteronomy 16 and verse 16, it says, "Three times in a year, all your males shall appear before the Lord your God in the place which He chooses." Here are those three times. The Feast of Unleavened Bread. You know it better maybe as Passover. The Feast of Weeks, which we'll talk about today, and the Feast of Booths. "And they shall not appear before the Lord empty-handed. Every man shall give as he is able according to the blessing of the Lord your God, which he has given to you." Very clearly, the people of Israel were told to travel three times a year to the place of the Lord's dwelling. And this is a term for the city of Jerusalem, first the tabernacle, later the temple. The people of Israel would travel there three times a year, the Feast of Unleavened Bread, the Feast of Weeks, and the Feast of Booths. When do they come on the calendar? Let me show you a calendar on the screen. You see, this is the 2018 version of the calendar of the biblical holidays. The English holidays or the English months, if you will, the names of the holidays, and then where they are equivalent to our calendar on the right side of the chart. Those three biblical holidays are marked 1, 2, and 3 on the chart. The first is Passover, or unleavened bread. In Hebrew, you call it Pesach. It happens in the spring of the year in the Hebrew month of Nisan, right near Easter, or Resurrection Day. The second one is called Shavuot, or the Feast of Weeks, which we'll talk about today. It happens later on in the spring in the Hebrew month of Sivan. And then in the fall time is the third one, Sukkot, which happens in the month of Tishri. Sukkot is called the Feast of Booths, or the Feast of Tabernacles. Now you see Tisha B'Av, Rosh Hashanah, and Yom Kippur. Those are other biblical festivals and holidays, but they're not part of those pilgrimage festivals. Those are the three that we're talking about. And specifically, if you were to look on your calendar today, it would tell you that this is May the 20th, 2018. But if you were to look on the biblical calendar, you would learn that today is the biblical holiday known as Shavuot, also called the Feast of Weeks. In Hebrew, Shavuot means weeks. It's plural. Shavuah is singular, week. It occurs on the sixth day of the Hebrew month of Sivan. And it occurs exactly 50 days after Passover. So after the Jews began to speak Greek instead of Hebrew, they started using a Greek term, Pentecost. Pentagon has five sides. Pentecost means 50th. On the 50th day after Passover is Feast of Weeks, Shavuot, and Pentecost. They're all the same day. And that day is today on your calendar. So we have to celebrate a holiday today that you may not have even known was on the books for today. But guess what? Read with me from the book of Leviticus, please. We're going to be all over your scriptures now. Leviticus chapter 23. Let me show you the holiday that you are celebrating today. Leviticus chapter 23, starting in verse 9. The Lord spoke to Moses, saying, "Speak to the sons of Israel and say to them, when you enter the land which I am going to give to you and reap its harvest, then you shall bring in the sheaf," the Hebrew word is omer, "you shall bring in the sheaf of the first fruits of your harvest to the priest. And he shall wave the sheaf before the Lord for you to be accepted. On the day after the Sabbath, the priest shall wave it. Now on the day when you wave the sheaf, you shall offer a male lamb, 1 year old, without defect, for a burnt offering to the Lord. Its grain offering shall then be 2/10 of an ephah." That's a measuring. It's about a gallon of fine flour mixed with oil. "An offering by fire to the Lord for a soothing aroma with its libation. 1/4 of a hin of wine." Again, also about a gallon. "Until the same day, until you have brought in the offering of your God, you shall eat neither bread nor roasted grain nor new growth. It shall be a perpetual statute throughout your generations in all your dwelling places." Why do we stand here today in May of 2018 and tell you we're going to celebrate a biblical holiday today? Because what did the Lord say? It's going to be a perpetual statute throughout your generations and all your dwelling places. Next verse is number 15. "You shall also count for yourselves from the day after the Sabbath, from the day when you brought in the sheaf of the wave offering, there shall be 7 complete Sabbaths." Every Sabbath is the end of a week. Every week has 7 days. 7 sevens is 49 days. So the day after is the 50th day, the day of Pentecost. So it says in verse 16, "You shall count 50 days to the day after the 7th Sabbath. Then you shall present a new grain offering to the Lord." So in Hebrew, you say Sefirat HaOmer, counting the Omer, counting 50 days after Passover. So here we are in the end of May. We look back. Easter was the beginning of April this year. 50 days later, you have reached Shavuot. What do you do? Skip down a couple of verses to verse 20, Leviticus 23, 20. "The priest shall then wave them with the bread of the first fruits for a wave offering, with 2 lambs before the Lord. They are to be holy to the Lord for the priest. On this same day you shall make a proclamation as well. You are to have a holy convocation, a church service, a worship gathering. You shall do no laborious work." It's a Sabbath celebration. "It is to be a perpetual statute in all your dwelling places throughout your generations." So here we are. When you reap the harvest of your land, moreover, you shall not reap to the very corners of your field, nor gather the gleaning of your harvest. You are to leave them for the needy and the alien. I am the Lord your God. So one of the instructions for celebrating Shavuot is that you would harvest the grain offering. All biblical holidays have a spiritual component, of course, but they have an agricultural component as well, because this was an agricultural society. So you would gather the grain, the barley, from your fields, but the Lord said very clearly, don't go all the way to the edge of your fields. Leave the corners alone. Don't gather them. And if you drop something along the way, don't pick it up. And why would you leave something behind? This is for people who don't own any land, who don't have any food of their own, to be able to gather it up. If that sounds familiar to you, it should, because that's the whole background in the book of Ruth. See, God has blessed us with what we need, but he also has blessed us with what other people might need, that we might give that away to them. So the traditional reading of the scripture on Shavuot is the book of Ruth, because in the book of Ruth, a non-Jew named Ruth needed to provide some food for her Jewish mother-in-law named Naomi. And she went and gathered the gleaning of the field, the leftovers, in the field of a guy named Boaz. Well, later on, Ruth and Boaz get married. And they have a son, and they have a grandson, and their grandson's name is David. King David, the one who talked in 2 Samuel 22, the Lord is my rock and my fortress and my deliverer. His grandmother is Ruth. So God shows us that he gives to us for us, but then he also gives to us so that we can bless other people. And it's biblical tradition. It's not mentioned in the scriptures, but it's Jewish tradition that David was born and he died on Shavuot, on this day. And the greatest gift we receive is not land or crops. The greatest gift we can ever receive is the Lord Jesus. For God so loved the world that he gave his only son, that whoever would believe in him would not perish but have eternal life. Jesus, who is a descendant of King David, Jesus, who is part of the tribe of Judah, just like David is. Jesus, who is the king of all kings, the descendant of King David. And Shavuot points us to these instructions.
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13: Now, we're going to go back in time. Go left to Exodus. Go to Exodus chapter 19. Let me show you this. Exodus 19, verse 1. In the third month, after the sons of Israel had gone out of the land of Egypt, on the very day they came into the wilderness of Sinai, when they set out from Rephidim, they came to the wilderness of Sinai, and they camped in the wilderness, and there Israel camped in front of the mountain. And Moses went up to God, and the Lord called to him from the mountain, saying, "Thus you shall say to the house of Jacob and tell the sons of Israel." So the Lord gives Moses some instructions that he's to pass on to the people of Israel. Where does this take place? At what we call Mount Sinai. Let's show you the map on the screen. See where it says Nile Delta region? That's in the northern part of Egypt, or what's sometimes called the region of Goshen. This is where the people of Israel were enslaved in Egypt for over 400 years. God, through the miracle of the plagues, convinces the Pharaoh to let the people go, and they travel, and they're going to travel north and east to the promised land, the land of Canaan, which will soon be called the land of Israel. But they don't take the most direct route there. Why not? Because these are slaves who have just been released from captivity. They have no weapons. They have no military training. There are powerful armies along the way. If they had gone straight east along the coast, they'd run into a group of people called the Phoenicians, the Philistines. They wouldn't have been able to defeat them militarily. So God takes them the long way. What seems like a detour for them was actually God's protection. Sometimes God takes us places we didn't plan to go because He knows better than we do. He takes them south to the Sinai Peninsula, to the very southern tip, to Mount Sinai. And at Mount Sinai, the Lord calls to Moses. And He says, here's the word you are to give to the people. Exodus 19, verse 4. You yourselves have seen what I did to the Egyptians, how I bore you on eagle's wings and brought you to myself. Now then, if you will indeed obey my voice and keep my covenant, then you shall be my own possession among all the peoples, for all the earth is mine. And you shall be to me a kingdom of priests and a holy nation. These are the words that you shall speak to the sons of Israel. So Moses, verse 7, came and called the elders of the people and set before them all these words which the Lord had commanded him. And all the people answered together and said, all that the Lord has spoken, we will do. So Moses brought back to them the words of the Lord. So guess what? God said, don't forget, you used to be enslaved and you called out to me and you begged me for forgiveness. And now you're free. But don't let your freedom cause you to begin to be overconfident and self-dependent. You need to always be God-dependent. So why does the Lord speak so much about, I'm the one who delivered you from Egypt? Why does the Lord say, remember when you were slaves in Egypt? Because all of us have a tendency to forget the past and forget God's being our deliverer. He says, I brought you out of slavery. And when I give you the covenant, when I give you the Torah, the law, the word of God, I want you to obey. And so the people respond and say, all that the Lord has spoken, we will do. The question for us is, am I willing to say that? Are you willing to say that? If the Lord brings you out of slavery, if you have been delivered by God Himself out of your past into a present, out of the darkness into the light, are you ready to say, now whatever you tell me to do, Lord, I'm going to do that. I'm willing to go. I'm willing to stop. I'm willing to start. I'm willing to change. All that the Lord has spoken, we will do. And according to biblical tradition, it's not specifically stated in the text, the people of Israel received the Torah, the law of God, at Mount Sinai on this exact same day, Shavuot. 50 days after leaving the first Passover. Remember, the Passover began in Egypt when the Lord said, take a spotless lamb and put the blood on the doorpost and on the top of the door of your home, and I will send death. And all those who do not have the blood of the lamb, the firstborn will be killed. But if you have the blood of the lamb, death will pass over your home. 50 days later, they've left slavery in Egypt. They're on their way to the promised land. They're at the Sinai desert, Mount Sinai. And the Lord gives them the Torah, most specifically understood as the Ten Commandments, but much more than that. So God said, I'm not just going to send you to a promised land blind. I'm going to give you my word to guide you, to show you how to live, to show you how to obey me in the land which you're going to go. Because see, you've been slaves and you had no choices. But now you're free and you have the choice to worship or not. And I want you to worship me. And you say, how do I do that? That's why I give you the Torah. That's why I give you the word. Go from Exodus 19 to the right a few pages to Exodus chapter 34. Exodus 34, verse 22. It says again, you shall celebrate the Feast of Weeks. That's Shavuot. That is the first fruits of the wheat harvest and the Feast of Ingathering at the turn of the year. Here it says again, three times a year, all your males are to appear before the Lord God, the God of Israel. Shalosh regalim. What's happened is the Lord told them the first time, and now He's telling them again. Why? Because we forget things. We forget God's goodness. We forget God's word. He is faithful to remind us. Now we're going to skip ahead in time. Go to the book of Numbers. Numbers chapter 28, verse 26. Guess what the Lord needs to do? Tell them again. Also on the day of the first fruits, when you present a new grain offering to the Lord in your feast of weeks, you shall have a holy convocation. You shall do no laborious work. You shall offer a burnt offering for a soothing sacrifice or soothing aroma to the Lord. 2 young bulls, 1 ram, 7 male lambs, 1 year old. And their grain offering, fine flour mixed with oil, 0.3 of an ephah for each bull, 0.2 for the 1 ram, 0.1 for each of the 7 lambs, 1 male goat to make atonement for you. Besides the continual burnt offering and this grain offering, you shall present them with their libations. They shall be without defect. And you're saying, hold on a minute. We read a second ago that this shall be a perpetual statute or a perpetual memorial through all generations. Yes. So you're supposed to even celebrate Shavuot today. Yes. And there's all these instructions about lambs and goats and grain offering and wine offering. Yes. Then why don't we do any of that? Pretty simple. There's no temple. There's no temple that you would bring your offering to. The offerings were taken first to the tabernacle in the wilderness, and then King Solomon built the first temple until the year 586 BC when the Babylonians came and destroyed the temple and exiled all the people. And then a few decades later, the Jews were allowed to come home. You may remember those guys named Ezra and Nehemiah and their buddy Zerubbabel got to come back, and they built the second temple that was later expanded by King Herod during the time of Jesus. Jesus went to the temple. He taught in the temple. Sacrifices were brought to the temple. And in about the year 30 AD, Jesus stood around. It's recorded in Matthew 24. And he said, hey, boys, look at this temple. You see it? It's big and it's huge. But guess what? It won't be here much longer. Jesus said in Matthew 24, not one stone will be left upon another.

0: Messiah himself. But how do we do this idea of Shavuot? Keep reading. Deuteronomy 16. You got to go to the right a little more. Deuteronomy chapter 16. Verse 9. You shall count 7 weeks for yourself. You shall begin to count 7 weeks from the time you begin to put the sickle to the standing grain. 7 times 7, 49 days. Then you shall celebrate the Feast of Weeks to the Lord your God with a tribute of a freewill offering of your hand, which ye shall give just as the Lord your God blesses you. And you shall rejoice before the Lord your God, you and your son and your daughter and your male and female servants and the Levite who is in your town and the stranger and the orphan and the widow who are in your midst in the place where the Lord your God chooses to establish his name. And you shall remember that you were a slave in Egypt, and you shall be careful to observe all these statutes. I say again, why does God say again and again you were slaves in Egypt? Because we forget his deliverance of us. We forget his goodness. And he reminds us, this is what I've brought you from, and this is what I've brought you to. Just a little bit more. Deuteronomy 26, go to your right a few pages. Deuteronomy 26, verse 1. Then it shall be when you enter the land which the Lord your God gives you as an inheritance and you possess and live in it. You shall take some of the first of all the produce of the ground which you shall bring in from your land that the Lord your God gives you, and you shall put it in a basket and go to the place where the Lord your God chooses to establish his name. And you shall go to the priest who was in office at that time and say to him, I declare this day to the Lord my God that I have entered the land which the Lord swore to our fathers to give us. Then the priest shall take the basket from your hand and set it down before the altar of the Lord your God. Now watch. You would gather the first of your grain offering, the barley offering, and you would bring it to the tabernacle or the temple. You would bring it to the Lord. You'd give it to the priest. You give because the Lord has given to you. And then you make a statement. It's not just actions, it's also words.
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9: Hello and welcome to Purity Products Radio. I'm Jason Cam, and we have a very important show on a very sensitive health topic planned for you today. But let me begin by asking you three very key questions. First, are you or someone you love dealing with a weak or leaky bladder? Does the urge to go to the bathroom sometimes wake you at night? And lastly, does a leaky bladder keep you from doing the things that you love to do? Well, if you or maybe a family member answered yes to any of these questions, then you will want to hear about Purity Products' patented, clinically tested, evidence-based nutritional supplement for helping to strengthen your bladder and reduce the urge to frequently rush to the bathroom. It is a huge breakthrough. Here to tell us all about it is Sherry Torkos. Sherry is a pharmacist and longtime nutritional advisor to Purity Products. She's also written 18 books, including books on natural medicine, women's health, men's health, and a whole variety of nutritional issues. Sherry, welcome to Purity Health Radio.
10: Hey there, Jason. Yeah, so thanks so much for having me on the program. And this is such an important issue. Bladder leakage, bladder weakness, this is a very common issue.
9: Yeah.
10: In fact, according to the statistics, over 33 million Americans suffer with a weak or leaky bladder. People get frustrated with the lack of control, that urgency to run to the bathroom, the sleepless nights, and then also the embarrassment that can come with bladder leakage. You know, if you have an accident or you're out and you can't get to the bathroom in time. And you know, I'll say as a pharmacist and one who has talked to many, many patients about this, I know it's a sensitive topic because people will approach me in the aisles of the pharmacy and, you know, they're discreetly trying to ask for advice and guidance. Yeah. and some options. And men and women both deal with bladder issues. I think that people often assume that if a woman has urinary issues, it's because of her bladder. But if a man has urinary issues, you know, the assumption is it's prostate related. Both men and women can have bladder leakage issues, especially as they get older. People will often turn to the adult undergarments, the pads. I mean, in some pharmacies, there's a whole aisle devoted to these products. There's big money in this area. And if you have a leakage issue, then the pads and the adult undergarments, they do help to absorb, you know, the moisture, maybe a bit of the odor. But it's not a solution, right? It's not a solution for a weak and leaky bladder. It's just a tool for dealing with it when it happens. And there's also Kegel exercises. You know, women will be familiar with what these are, because when you're trying to tighten up your pelvic muscles after childbirth, it's a specific type of exercise you do, and it strengthens the pelvic muscles, the bladder wall. But these types of exercises, they can be hard to do, especially if you're older or if you have arthritis, mobility issues. Getting up and down off the floor can be a little tricky trying to do some of these exercises.
9: Yep.
10: And there's also medications that can be prescribed, medications to help with controlling the urgency and the frequency and all of that. You know, if you're dealing with a bladder leakage issue, then you know what it's like when you miss out on social events, even simple things like going to the grocery store, getting together with friends, or going to a concert or an event. It can cause worry. You know, you're worried about going out, worried about having an accident. And, you know, there's other issues too, and we'll talk about it a little bit more later on in the show. But the fact is that when you have that sporadic bladder leakage, it can cause disturbances in your sleep to the point where some people that have a weak bladder or an overactive urge to urinate during the night, sometimes they're being woken up at night. Maybe lucky if they get a couple hours sleep at a time. And this can be really distressing. The medical term for this, nighttime waking to go to the bathroom, it's called nocturia. And it can honestly just wear people right out, make you really exhausted.
9: Yeah, I can imagine sleep disruption really one of the biggest issues people are going to have when they are dealing with these occasional bladder issues. So many implications here in our quality of life, like you say. But I want to get into the product here that Purity Products has. It's called My Bladder. The ingredient in this is an absolute game changer for anyone dealing with these bladder control issues. Sherry, this has been 20 years in the making, 24 patents, 14 clinical trials, 7 international awards. So why don't I let you introduce our audience to this new product we have here?
10: Yeah, sure. You know, I was really excited when I found out about this product as well, because I know so many people that struggle with bladder control issues, weak bladder, and they're desperate for something that is going to make a difference. And My Bladder really is a breakthrough for bladder health because, as you mentioned, it's clinically studied. It's not a drug. It's a plant-based formula. And it does 3 very important things for your bladder. First, it can strengthen and tone the bladder. It can reduce the urge to go to the bathroom, especially at the night. Wow. And then the third thing is that it also helps your brain and your bladder talk to each other more efficiently, more effectively, so that they don't get their wires crossed and send you to the bathroom when you actually don't need to go.
9: And it's so fascinating, that third point you just brought up about how the bladder and brain, you know, talk to each other. From what I understand, sometimes the brain and bladder sort of send each other false signals. But what this product can do is help improve this communication, right?
10: Yeah, it's fascinating. It really is. It's extraordinary. As a pharmacist, I'll tell you, Jason, I'm always looking to see what's new, what's innovative when it comes to dietary supplements and in health. And when I came across the clinical studies, I reviewed the research on My Bladder, I was really impressed because not only is this, you know, provide meaningful results, significant improvements in the issues that people with bladder leakage face, but listen to this. The studies show as well that the satisfaction rate for people that are taking My Bladder is 84%. So 84% of people are satisfied. I mean, we don't see that very often in clinical trials for supplements or anything for that matter. So, you know, what we're hearing, the feedback from people saying that this product has really transformed their lives, allowing them to go out and do things they couldn't do before. when their bladder leakage issue was controlling their lives. So listen to these results. And this comes from a peer-reviewed study that was published in the journal Biomed Central Complementary Medicine and Therapy. Okay, so people who took My Bladder in this study enjoyed a 60% reduction in urinary urgency. 60% reduction. So that's the need to go to the bathroom. So we have a 60% reduction in this urinary urgency. Right. And that can happen. This urgency can happen either because the bladder walls are weak or because the bladder and brain, again, are sending the wrong signals. So 60% reduction there is huge. And then there were other studies on the My Bladder formula that showed a 75% of users were able to reduce the number of undergarment pads, underwear pads that they were using, some down to just one a day. Yeah. So that's huge cost savings. And it also makes life a little easier, right? Cuts down on the inconvenience that comes with constantly having to change pads and the undergarments. And another really exciting result that has come from the research is that there was an average 50% reduction in nighttime waking to go to the bathroom. So My Wow. Bladder users were finally able to get the rest they needed. There's two things that are happening here. So the primary issue is that the bladder just gets weaker over time. And this is true for both men and women. What happens is that just like any muscle in our body, the bladder muscle does deteriorate and weaken with age. And also if a man has, say, prostate issues, that mm-hmm. can press down on the bladder, which weakens the bladder muscles even further. And for women who've been blessed to have children, being pregnant and giving birth, that can weaken the bladder, sometimes a little, sometimes a lot. So yeah. Women, I hear this a lot from women that have had children, and it's you know, they're excited about the baby. But of course, the downside is sometimes it's hard on the bladder. But the good news is that My Bladder can help to strengthen and tone the bladder, and it works for both men and women. The other issue has to do with the nervous system. So we touched on this a little bit earlier when we're talking about signaling. So there's a nerve called the pudendal nerve, and it runs from your pelvic region to your spine, and your brain and bladder communicate along these connections. And they tell each other how your bladder feels, whether it feels empty or full. It also sends a signal conveying how much pressure you feel on the bladder as well. So when you need to empty your bladder. So what happens is that the weakened bladder, it sends the wrong signals up and down this nerve, and it kind of fools your brain into thinking you need to go to the bathroom, even though you don't. So this is why some people, they feel or they sense that they have the urge to go to the bathroom, and then they sit down, or if you're a guy, stand up, and you're trying to pee, but you really don't have to, and there's only a little bit that comes out.
9: Yeah.
10: So the good news is that My Bladder does help with this. It can help the brain and the bladder get on the same page.
9: That's right. Very well said. So basically, the underlying issues here are, one, a physical weakness in the walls of the bladder, and secondly, this communication issue you've described between the brain and the bladder. My Bladder, this new formula from Purity Products, shown to address both. It strengthens the bladder, and it sort of gets your brain and bladder communicating better, sending the right signal. And remember, at the top of the show, we started with those three important questions. One, are you or someone you love dealing with a weak or leaky bladder? Two, does the occasional uncontrollable urge to go to the bathroom wake you up at night and, you know, mess up your sleep? And thirdly, does a leaky bladder sometimes keep you from doing the things that you love to do? And if you have answered yes to any of these questions, then I am telling you that My Bladder is the ultimate solution for you.
11: 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Over 8 out of 10 people who use this report that they get the benefits. We are going to prove this to you. If you are dealing with these bladder issues, you simply must try a bottle of My Bladder. 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I'm going to give that number out again a little bit later on in the show, but we've got a lot of ground to cover. We are talking with Sherry Torkos, pharmacist and longtime advisor to Purity Products. And Sherry, as we move along here in this important discussion about our new and innovative way to help people deal with that occasional bladder weakness with urine leaking and with an overactive urge to urinate, why don't I hand it back to you? And maybe, you know, for people just tuning in, could you give us a quick recap here?
10: Yeah, sure. So we know from the statistics that about 33 million Americans deal with bladder leakage. And I can tell you as a pharmacist, and I've been practicing over 30 years, I've talked to so many men and women who are trying to manage this issue. So if you're listening or you have a family member that you think of that is dealing with this issue, know that they're not alone. There is help available. Occasional bladder leakage, I know that this is a distressing and embarrassing issue. It affects your quality of life. And sometimes people feel isolated. They're afraid to leave their home because they don't want to be away from the bathroom or have an embarrassing accident. So, you know, I completely empathize. It's a tough issue. But the good news here is that Purity Products, with this product, this My Bladder, it can offer dramatic benefits to help strengthen the bladder, cut down the urgency to urinate, and help people reclaim their lives. There are 14 clinical studies backing the benefits of this product. With impressive results, we're talking about a 60% reduction in urinary urgency. That's the need to rush to the bathroom. Then there's the fact that 75% of people using My Bladder were able to reduce the number of underwear pads and undergarments they use. Some people down to just one per day.
11: A lot of people are going to be skeptical about this, and I totally understand it. So many people trying to manage this issue. This is a great solution, a plant-based option that has been shown to deliver really meaningful results. It's going to help people save a lot of time, a lot of money, and a lot of hassles. And again, what I love is 50% reduction in nighttime waking to use the bathroom. So less nighttime waking, better quality of sleep. Now, this isn't a sleep aid, but wow.
10: Yeah, exactly. Yeah, definitely. My Bladder is not going to knock people out. This is not a sleep aid. But the reality is that people actually should be able to get more sleep, better quality sleep, because they're not being interrupted by their bladder to go to the bathroom. I mean, I know how hard it is myself. If I wake up to go to the bathroom in the night, it's sometimes hard to get back to sleep. And if you're waking up 2, 3, 4 times a night, that can really do a number on your sleep.
11: Yeah, even if you could reduce it by just a little bit, it could be a dramatic improvement overall.
10: We are getting incredible feedback from real customers. These are real people that are taking the product, they're taking My Bladder, and they're getting incredible results. In fact, I was talking with a friend recently about his mother's bladder issues, and he gave me the okay to share this story here with you today. Mm-hmm. So his mother's name is Helen, and Helen had been dealing with bladder leakage issues for a long time. So her bladder was really getting in the way of her life. She wasn't going out playing bingo and doing the things that she loved because she was afraid of having an accident.
11: Right.
10: She was, you know, afraid of wetting herself. So she was, you know, really struggling with this situation.
11: Well, let's hear about the happy ending part of the story with
10: yes,
11: My Bladder.
10: Yes, we can't leave it there. We're not going to leave it there. So there is a happy ending because her son bought her a bottle of My Bladder, And after just 2 weeks using my bladder, Helen found that she was sleeping for 4 hours at a time before having to get up to use the bathroom. So that was a dramatic improvement. Now, again, this isn't going to make people drowsy or it doesn't put you to sleep. It just makes your bladder stronger and improves the communication so that she didn't have that sudden urgency and the need to urinate that was waking her up at night. So the other big plus is that it significantly cut down on the number of pads and the undergarments that she was using.
11: No, this is great. Less urgency, less leakage, less nighttime waking, which is so huge. And as an extra perk, you're saving a lot of money too.
10: Yeah, yeah, exactly. And Helen also shared that she was so excited because she was able to return to the activities that she enjoyed before her weak bladder was getting in the way of her life. So she was able to go out with confidence, to go shopping, to be out with family and friends at events and do activities. And she said she's even playing bingo again. And that was one of her favorite things to do. But before she was taking my bladder, she had stopped going to bingo because with the bladder urgency, she would just have to get up and run to the bathroom all the time. And it was just really frustrating. So she's just an incredibly happy and satisfied customer, one of many that we have.
11: Now we have this evidence-based solution, something that really works, something that has all the patents and the technologies, 7 international awards over the last 20 years or so since they developed this. We are bringing it to the market here in America under the My Bladder brand. We're very excited about it. We certainly did the homework here. We know My Bladder will work for you. So Sherry, we are almost out of time. And yet, like we said, 84% of people that use this formula say it works, report the benefits. It's going to cut the urge to urinate so people can really get their life back. And I know there are a lot of folks out there that can relate to wanting to cut down on using, you know, frankly, adult undergarments. People who want to be able to travel or just go out for dinner or visit with friends without, you know, having to keep an eye on where the nearest bathroom is.
10: Yeah, people with bladder leakage, they're always, you know, mapping the fastest route to a bathroom, knowing where, you know, they're going to have to sit to be close to the bathroom at an event. It can be hard. It can affect your quality of life. It can cause anxiety and worry and stress. And we want people to get their lives back, to enjoy quality of life and to feel confident and comfortable and not have to deal with all of these issues. So I think, you know, nobody wants to live like that, right?
11: Yeah. And again, as we're running out of time, this My Bladder product, 20 years of R&D, globally 24 patents, 14 clinical trials, including 4 peer-reviewed publications, double-blind research. This really is remarkable. But as we only have a couple of minutes here, Sherry, why don't you give us the bottom line on why people who are dealing with bladder leakage issues, this bladder control issue, why should they put this My Bladder to the test?
10: Okay, so the takeaway here, Jason, is that My Bladder is an innovative and an effective solution for bladder leakage. So we're talking about a formula that is award-winning. It's a patented blend of botanicals that works to improve bladder muscle tone, to strengthen the bladder, to reduce the urge to urinate, and it can even return people to the average number of bathroom trips they had in their younger years. So there are numerous clinical studies here. We're talking about solid science. And of course, we have lots of testimonials by real life users like Helen and John, who we talked about earlier. These are people that experienced dramatic, life-changing results using this formula. And keep in mind, the people that are taking My Bladder, they notice benefits in as little as 2 weeks. And it does build over time. So at 8 weeks, 84% of users are feeling very satisfied at 8 weeks. So just think about this. If you're experiencing bladder leakage and it's affecting your quality of life, you can improve your situation in as little as 2 weeks. Less leakage, less urgency, a better night's sleep. So I think those are some meaningful benefits. This is an easy to take product. It's just 2 small capsules a day. And as a pharmacist and someone who has looked at the science, the studies, I have a lot of confidence in this product. I know people who try My Bladder will be satisfied because it can really help them get their lives back, their freedom back.
11: Sherry, I've got to give out that 800 number. We are out of time. Thank you so much for being here with me today. I really, really appreciate it.
10: My pleasure. Thanks for having me.
11: Okay. Well, if you are one of the millions of people, or maybe a loved one, are dealing with a weak or leaky bladder, if you're dealing with all of the issues associated with not getting a good night's sleep because of this issue, you're waking up at night, or it's simply a leaky bladder is preventing you from doing the things you love to do, then you need to give Purity Products a call right now 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Over 8 out of 10 people who use this report that they get the benefits. 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
14: 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And then Yeshua said to her, "Neither do I condemn you. 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
20: Unfortunately, too many people settle in life, settle for survival rather than experience the joyful life that we have in Christ. 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
20: Begin finding right now Proverbs chapter 17 and verse 22. Proverbs 17, 22. A joyful heart is good medicine, but a crushed spirit dries up the bones. Now, I know it's difficult to stay up in a down world, and there's so much despondency and discouragement and depression in the world today. And we shouldn't be surprised, because in 2 Timothy chapter 3, the first three verses, the scripture talks about these days as the last days. Understand this, that in the last days, there will be times of difficulty. For people will be lovers of self, lovers of money, proud, arrogant, abusive, disobedient to their parents, ungrateful, unholy, heartless. That's a cruel word, isn't it? Heartless, unappeasable, slanderous, without self-control, brutal, not loving good. If you watch the news media, You read the newspaper, that sounds like the front page, doesn't it? Watching these scriptures fulfill before our eyes can be downright discouraging. And yet, those of us who are followers of Jesus, those of us who have experienced His life and therefore His joy and His peace and His purpose in our lives, we should live with an outrageous and contagious joy. Joy that is continual. Now, continual, I say, because it is different than human happiness. Human happiness is based upon circumstances. What happens to us? We can, in spite of our circumstances, choose a joyful attitude. We can choose misery and sadness or depression or defeat, or we can choose confidence and certainty and optimism and hope and, yes, joy. This is what happened to the Apostle Paul in prison. He said in Philippians 4:4, "Rejoice in the Lord always, and again I say, rejoice." This wasn't Paul the professor. This wasn't Paul the preacher. This wasn't Paul the theologian. This is Paul the prisoner in the most extreme conditions and circumstances saying, "Rejoice," and just in case we didn't hear it the first time, "Rejoice in the Lord again, always I say, rejoice." Every day is sweeter than the day before if you choose the joy of Jesus. Life is about our choices. You can get up in the morning and be down and be negative. I found in my own life that, you know, it's about the first 15 or 20 minutes that can set the pattern for my whole day. So we have to learn how to get up early and get going with our lives and make those choices early. With praise to God. The first lips, words out of our mouth should be praise to God. Out of our hearts as we get up to express our joy that this is God's good day. So how can we know this joy? If a merry heart does good like a medicine, what is this medicine that produces a merry heart? Number one, let's call it revelation. A simpler way to put it is read God's word. Receive God's wisdom. Look at Proverbs chapter 7, verses 1, 2, and 3. "My son, keep my words and treasure up my commandments with you. Keep my commandments and live. Keep my teaching as the apple of your eye. Bind them on your fingers and write them on the tablet of your heart." Chapter 16 of Proverbs, verse 20, is another one. "Whoever gives thought to the word will discover good and blessed," and that word can mean happiness, genuine, authentic joy and happiness. Blessed is beyond human happiness. It's God's happiness to be blessed. "And blessed is he who trusts in the Lord." Proverbs 30, verse 5 says, "Every word of God proves true, and he is a shield to those who take refuge in him." So when we take refuge in the Word of God, when we open the Word of God to saturate and bathe our souls in the Scripture, we are beginning to see things from God's perspective. Remember our definition of wisdom? Wisdom is seeing things from God's perspective. So the world comes against us. All the beatings and the problems that we know and experience. And yet when we are in, and we can lose perspective. We can start looking around and about. But when we are in the Word, when we seek God's revelation, we discover wisdom, which is perspective on life. We see things from God's perspective. We learn to shield ourselves in the promises of God. We learn to experience His living presence in the Word, not only to know the Word of God, but to know the God of the Word. We read our Bibles. Proverbs 12:25 says, "Anxiety in a man's heart weighs him down." Literally, anxiety produces depression. You want to know what produces depression? Anxiety produces depression, weighs us down, but a good word makes him glad. This good word of God will gladden your heart, strengthen your soul, and give you perspective on life when the fears and the anxieties and the pressures and the tensions and the stresses of life are weighing you down. So the first thing, in order to discover joy in your life is to know the joy of the Scriptures. The Bible talks about the Scriptures bringing rejoicing to the soul. Second thing, exaltation. In other words, worship. Our Scripture says, a merry heart does good like a medicine. The Bible says, addressing one another with psalms and hymns and spiritual songs, playing melody, making melody from your heart. We ought to wash our face every day in the worship of the Lord Jesus Christ. Make a joyful noise unto the Lord, to praise Him even in this storm, to praise Him in the midst of this situation. Rejoice in the Lord always, not just when circumstances and situations are turning our way, when we are problem-free, but to praise Him in the midst of the most difficult times of our lives, to offer the sacrifice of praise. I've discovered in life that we don't feel our way into acting, but rather we act our way into feeling. And even when we don't feel like worshiping, even when we don't feel like praising God, when we act in accordance to His Word and bring our praises to Him, regardless of how we feel, guess what happens? When we lift Him up, we get lifted up. Our souls into the presence of the Lord. When Paul and Silas were in jail for preaching the gospel at Philippi, midnight, it's dark physically, it's dark spiritually and emotionally. Paul must have turned to Silas and said, let's sing something. And those two guys began to sing in that prison, and God shook the place, brought the walls down. The jailer and his family came to Christ. It was revival at midnight. All because two men, rather than griping and grousing and complaining and getting down and defeated and giving up, they lifted up their praise and their exaltation to God. Jesus said, come unto me, all ye that labor and are heavy laden, and I will give you rest. Now, if you're not a believer in the Lord Jesus, life will never make sense this side of eternity on the other side of eternity. Solomon, who gave us so many of the Proverbs, shared his story in the book of Ecclesiastes. And as he described his life before coming to know the reality of God, he talked about pursuing pleasure, and that didn't work. He talked about pursuing profit, making money. That didn't work. He talked about pursuing delicacies and food and enjoyment of all kinds. He was the king. He had power. He had everything. But he concluded, without God in his life, vanity of vanities is all nothing. Just a big zero. And you can try all the pleasures in the world and seek happiness at every level, but you will never know true joy, lasting joy, eternal happiness until you know Christ.
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20: Third thing, what I'm going to call occupation. Occupation, which is work, involvement in life. One of the problems that we have when we're down defeated is that we want to stay there. We're tired. We're out of commission. And therefore, what do we need to do? We need a new challenge in life. We need a reason to get up out of bed rather than just the alarm clock. Do you have a reason to get up every morning besides just hearing that alarm clock? The work of our hands, doing something productive and doing something meaningful. That's essential for life. What do the Proverbs say? Proverbs 12:14. From the fruit of his mouth, a man is satisfied with good, and the work of a man's hand comes back to him. In contrast to that, Proverbs 13:4 says, the soul of the sluggard craves and gets nothing, just a zero, vanity, while the soul of the diligent is richly supplied. Proverbs 16:3, commit your work to the Lord and your plans will be established. Or how about this one? Again, in contrast, you want sadness, here's a sure recipe for sadness. Slothfulness cast into a deep sleep, and an idle person will suffer hunger. Not only the hunger of the body, but the hunger of the soul. Proverbs 21:5, the plans of the diligent lead surely to abundance. Proverbs 21:25-26, the desire of the sluggard kills him, for his hands refuse labor. All day long he craves and craves, but the righteous gives and does not hold back. You want joy? Find your joy in doing something meaningful with your life. Many need a new challenge. You need a new goal in your life. Just laying on the couch every day and punching the remote and overeating and feeling sorry for ourselves won't cut it. You have to force yourself to get off your back, to get up and get going. Force yourself to move. That includes healthy eating and regular exercise, but I think the best cure of all is strong work, hard work, especially when it has meaning for your family and your faith. You say, well, I'm just stuck in a rut with this terrible job I have, hate my job. I'm stuck in it for the rest of my life. Well, then find a volunteer opportunity. Volunteer in a ministry in your church. Start a new business. That thing you've always dreamed about. The thing you've been doing with your hands. Maybe God has put something in your heart and a dream that you need to fulfill and act on. Go ahead if God gives you the go. Agreeing to coach kids in sports. Agree to get involved with a student group. Don't quit. Don't give up. Look for new opportunities that will produce enthusiasm in your life. Passion about something produces energy. I think about Caleb. He and Joshua came through that terrible trek through the desert. Everyone was dying out. It was a terrible, long, desperate condition. These men weathered through and finally came to the promised land. Moses is gone. Joshua's leading. They're now ready to enter into the promised land. And Caleb, who is now, get this, 85 years young. I say young because listen to it, Joshua 14. And now behold the Lord, this is Caleb speaking. And now behold the Lord has kept me alive, just as he said these 45 years since the time the Lord spoke this word to Moses, while Israel walked in the wilderness. And now behold, I'm this day 85 years old. I'm still as strong today as I was in the day that Moses sent me. My strength now is as my strength was then, for war and for going and coming. So now give me this mountain, this hill country, of which the Lord spoke on that day. For you heard on that day how the Anakim, and these were giant and fierce warriors, the Anakim were there with great fortified cities, and it may be that the Lord will be with me, and I shall drive them out, just as the Lord said. He said, give me that mountain. I'm not going to quit. Those Anakim, just let me at them. Don't quit on life. Don't say I'm tired or I'm retired. It's your life in ministry. Keep believing and achieving in your life, especially in the work of Christ. Many of you at midlife are finding that success doesn't really fulfill, that what you're looking for is significance, and that significance is found in your relationship with God and your occupation with the things of God. Jesus said in Revelation 3, be faithful unto death. May God give us the strength to our dying breath to be occupied for Him, to keep our eyes on Him. And then finally, this Merry Heart medicine is produced by association. Associations, the right kind of associations. Let me give you a few of these great proverbs. Proverbs 17:17, a friend loves at all times, and a brother is born for adversity. But in contrast, a man of many companions, Proverbs 18:24, a man of many companions may come to ruin. That speaks of those that are just external friends, that the people we see, many companions. You know, it takes a lot of time and effort to have real friends. And a brother friend is born for adversity. Proverbs 27:6, faithful are the wounds of a friend. You know, a doctor may cut you open. Doesn't feel good, but that's a faithful wound from a friend who's trying to help you. Sometimes friends speak truth into our life and speak to us forthrightly in order to help us. Proverbs 27:9-19, oil and perfume make the heart glad, and the sweetness of a friend comes from his earnest counsel. As in water, face reflects face, so the heart of man reflects the man. Loneliness and isolation will rob you of joy. The last thing you need to do when you're down is to cut yourself off from the worship with God's people, to cut yourself off from your family and your friends. That only makes you more lonely, which makes you more depressed and more discouraged. And in contrast to that whole idea of having great friends, if you want to have real joy in your life, get rid of defiling associations, people that bring you down, people that are negative, the slanderers, the gossipers, the people that are always hating and despising. That's a down. Proverbs 13:20 says, the companion of fools will suffer harm. Don't hang around foolish people. Proverbs 22:24, make no friendship with a man given to anger. Stay away from those things that are downers, including people and activities. You know, we talked about alcohol in another message. Alcohol is a depressant. Stay away from it. Reconnect with old friends. Be faithful to your family. There is joy and laughter even in the bad times. Reach out to others. Have some people that can talk to with you and help you. Friends that will hold you up. Ecclesiastes 4, two are better than one because they have a good reward for their toil. For if they fall, one will lift up his fellow. But woe to him who is alone when he falls and has not another to lift him up. Do you want God to heal your hurts and your sorrow and your pain? Receive the love and the grace of your friends, but not only receive friendship, but give friendship and love away. The God of all comfort will comfort us, and with the comfort with which we are comforted, we comfort others. You see, self-pity is the source of all of this, and self-pity is not just a problem. Self-pity is a sin. Self-pity, selfishness, is turning inward rather than reaching outward. There is joy in life, even in the most difficult of circumstances. Handel, the great musician, had a paralyzing stroke. So what did he do? Did he lay in bed and quit? No. He wrote the Messiah, including the Hallelujah Chorus. Even in your mess, there is music if you know the Lord Jesus Christ, who said, my joy I give to you. Not as the world give I unto you. This is my joy. You can choose joy over sadness. You can choose authentic happiness. That even in the worst of times, you will find the best of your God.
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1: We're talking about all the choices that we make in life, and one of the choices that we must make is to choose joy over sadness. You don't have to live depressed or defeated. You don't have to live sad and sorrowful your whole life. You can live in the joy of the Lord. That doesn't mean that we're always happy. Joy and happiness are two different things. Happiness, as I said in the message, depends upon what happens to us. But joy is an internal work of God's Spirit. Jesus said, "My joy I give to you." And we can choose joy over sorrow and sadness and hurt and pain every single day of our lives. I find joy in reading the Scriptures. The Bible talks about the joy of the Scriptures. I find joy in prayer and communing with God. I find joy in the fellowship of other believers and in the laughter and the excitement of being together in worship and in praise to God. We can even have joy in the face of tragedy and sorrow. This is the life that Christ has promised us, and it's the life that you can choose. 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
6: 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Breakthroughs are about aligning with God. The messages are often challenging. 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I grew up in this community. 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
5: 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That's 855-577-2255. We're so glad you're here to listen. Today's message from Pastor Alan is called Breakthrough. The Lord is with you.
6: We're working through a study on breakthroughs. And I really began this because of I was so aware of how many people amongst us, and you can put me on that list, we're in places where we need breakthroughs from the Lord, where only the intervention of God can bring a solution that's really acceptable. You know, there may be other ways to navigate or to negotiate, but without God's help and engagement and involvement, the outcomes won't be good. And breakthroughs are not always so mystical. I think there's a great deal of information in Scripture, and we can cooperate. We can catalyze breakthroughs, or we can be resistant to them. In fact, as I've been working for these weeks, I'm going to write another study on breakthroughs missed. I've become very aware of generations of people who missed. The most obvious, the poster generation for breakthroughs missed was the Exodus generation. They ate manna, they drank water from a rock, they came through the Red Sea, they followed a pillar of cloud and a pillar of fire. And they came to the borders of the promised land, and they said, it's truly a land that flows with milk and honey, but it's too difficult. We don't want to do that. And they died in the desert. They missed a breakthrough. There's all kinds of individuals. Pilate, the Roman governor. Think how different his life would have been, his future would have been, if he would have said, I believe you really are the Messiah. Say, well, it would have cost him something. No kidding. If you haven't processed yet the fact that it will cost you something to follow Jesus, oh, it's free, but it's not cheap. Breakthrough's missed, but we're not on that one yet. That's coming. Breakthroughs. God is in the business of intervening in the lives of human beings, of individuals, of families, of generations. It's a whole other subset of the study, the generational blessings that come. If you're willing to catalyze a breakthrough, there's a high degree of probability your children and your grandchildren and their children after them will benefit. We've been pretty casual with this stuff. So I'm excited about it. I've been consistently inviting you back to our little paradigm of watching and listening and thinking and acting. Because we're not doing theology in a vacuum, folks. We live in the real world. We don't gather in our building and do studies about first century culture and ignore 21st century culture. That's called academia. That's not a living faith. We are practitioners of the Christian faith. Our faith has to impact our generation. And if you're not watching and listening and thinking and acting based upon your faith, just exactly what is it that causes you to think you're a Christ follower? Because you're a theological theoretician? There needs to be the fruit, the biblical language around it is there is fruit in your life. There is something produced by the living vitality, the health of your spiritual vibrancy that is evident and tangible, that separates you from non-fruit-bearing trees. And you don't have to go to Washington, D.C. This isn't political. This isn't about Republican or Democrat, elephants and donkeys. I look forward to seeing the Spirit of the Lord poured out on elephants and donkeys. We can just stay in our community. We've struggled mightily in our community on things as simple as removing some really abhorrent books from our school libraries. We're just addled about it. And there's goofiness all around the equation. It's a bit it isn't confusing to me. It's spiritual. There's a couple dozen books that simply don't belong in children's libraries. They're not simply pornographic. They're vile. They're perverse. And then the Christians say, "Well, I've got a list of 400 books." Stop it. They're not Christian libraries. You're not going to remove every book, that opinion that you don't like in the library, but there's a couple dozen that are so vile, they don't belong there. I don't care if they came bundled in 100 million books. We know what the titles are. They need to go. You understand the debate on... People stop me on a very regular basis, very agitated, because there are books in our little resource center at church, and they say, you know, they don't have the appropriate view of some aspect of theology they like. Or there's a Bible in there that's a translation that they don't particularly appreciate. And I'm like, of all the things in the world to be upset about, you're on the warpath about a book in the next chapter. And we have trouble saying that these books in our children's libraries don't belong. And then we create all these completely false arguments. Well, I'm not in favor of banning books. That's not true. We've seen any number of books removed from circulation because they carried racial stereotypes that we didn't want to hand down to another generation, and we very willingly said, take those out of the libraries. We didn't hesitate. We didn't debate them for months. We said, no, we agree. We don't want to sow those seeds in the hearts of the children. Let's see that they don't belong in the library. It's not the banning of books. It's about age-appropriate learning. If you're an adult and you want to read books that are racially stereotyped, you would certainly have that freedom. If you want to read books that are perverse, you have that freedom, but we don't want to subject our children to that. And since I'm off topic, I'll stay here for a minute. I don't think the school boards ought to argue about it for a year. Read the books into the record. Read the salient points into the record. Then vote. I want that there or I don't want that there. And if we're aware enough, then we can decide who we want to lead our schools. This isn't complicated. We don't need to be angry or belligerent. We just make a decision. But stop with the goofy arguments. And I hope you're paying attention. If you say I haven't paid attention, I haven't read the books, then you be quiet. You shouldn't get the vote. You shouldn't have an opinion. You have to invest enough attention to pay attention, to be engaged. You see, the issue really isn't Washington, D.C. The question is, will we stand for a biblical worldview as Christ followers in our community? The people who aren't Christians, I don't expect them to stand up for that. Why would they? They have a different worldview. But if you say you're a Christ follower, it's not our choices. We're reflecting a worldview from our Lord. Watch, listen, think, and act. That's called breakthroughs. They don't happen in a vacuum. They happen when people of faith live out their faith. See, it isn't theoretical. I'm happy to unpack the scripture, but we'll find the breakthroughs when we begin to live out the truth that we know. We've got to stop having these biblical debates around something that happened 1,000 years ago and ignoring what God's called us to do today. But since it's the holiday season, the breakthrough I want to walk through with you in this session is a statement that God made to Mary through the angel Gabriel. He said, the Lord is with you. And I want you to know the Lord is with you. God is moving in the earth in a way I'm not sure I've seen him move in my lifetime. I've never seen people responding to the Lord with the kind of hunger that I see these days. I'm surprised oftentimes at where it presents from and the people who don't respond. But I've never seen the Lord moving in the way that the change coming as rapidly, the realignment, the expression of things. We could spend our entire time with examples of that, but the Lord is with you. You should know that. He hasn't left you. His voice isn't heard small in our generation. The wind of the Spirit is stirring the earth. I was outside this morning with my dad for a minute, and it was real windy, and he said, weather's going to change. Well, I have that feeling spiritually. You can feel the breeze of the Spirit, folks. There's change coming. And I want to be on the God side of that. Luke chapter 1, in the 6th month, God sent the angel Gabriel to Nazareth, the town in Galilee, to a virgin pledged to be married to a man named Joseph, a descendant of David. The virgin's name was Mary. You know this passage very well. The angel went to her and said, greetings, you are highly favored. The Lord is with you. And Mary was greatly troubled at his words and wondered what kind of greeting this might be. And the angel said, don't be afraid. Mary, you found favor with God. You'll be with child. You'll give birth to a son. You're to give him the name Jesus. He'll be great. He'll be called the Son of the Most High. And the Lord God will give him the throne of his father David, and he'll reign over the house of Jacob forever. And his kingdom will never end. And Mary had a question. How can this be? I'm a virgin. And the angel answered, the Holy Spirit will come upon you, and the power of the Most High will overshadow you. And the Holy One to be born will be called the Son of God. Even Elizabeth, your very old relative, is going to have a child in her old age. Even the angels call Elizabeth old. It wasn't just Zechariah, Gabriel. And she who was said to be barren is in her 6th month. Nothing is impossible with God. And Mary's answer, I'm the Lord's servant. May it be to me as you have said. Is it safe to call that a breakthrough? I think that's one of those things. That's an intervention. Can we call that? And that's not just Mary's intervention. That's a generational intervention. That's one we benefit from. That changed all of human history. Mary had to live in such a way to qualify her to be a part of the intervention.
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7: Lessons from Paul is a 90-day devotional. Some of my favorite verses that Paul wrote, a bit of devotional time, and then some place to journal. The goal is to be changed. 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Saul of Tarsus, a hero of mine, I got to know him as the Apostle Paul, an unrelenting advocate for Jesus in the face of unyielding persecution. 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
5: 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That's 855-577-2255. Now, let's get back to Pastor Allen with his message called Breakthrough, the Lord is with you.
7: Well, in Matthew's gospel, we have the other side of this rather dynamic breakthrough. It's Joseph and the angel's message to him. This is how the birth of Jesus Christ came about. His mother Mary was pledged to be married to Joseph. But before they came together, she was found to be with child through the Holy Spirit. We read like that like it makes perfect sense. And because Joseph, her husband, was a righteous man and he didn't want to expose her to public disgrace, he had in mind to divorce her quietly. But after he'd considered this, an angel of the Lord appeared to him in a dream and said, Joseph, son of David, don't be afraid to take Mary home as your wife, because what is conceived in her is from the Holy Spirit. She'll give birth to a son, and you're to give him the name Jesus, because he'll save his people from their sins. And all this took place to fulfill what the Lord had said through the prophet, the virgin will be with child and will give birth to a son, and they'll call him Emmanuel, which means God with us. Joseph woke up and he did what the angel of the Lord had commanded him, and he took Mary home as his wife. But he had no union with her until she gave birth to a son, and he gave him the name Jesus. If you'll allow me, I know it's in the Bible and it's a wonderful story, and we celebrate Mary and Joseph, and they're in our pageants, and they're venerated because we're looking back on them from 2 millennia's perspective. But I would submit to you, if you were involved in that, if it was your name on the invitation that had been mailed out, or if it was your child in the midst of that set of circumstances, I think one of the most appropriate words I could find would be disappointment. Joseph, I assure you, was disappointed in Mary, or he would not have needed the visit from the angel. Mary's words to him were not sufficient. He understands the circumstance. He's very well versed in it. He's decided he's not going forward with the commitment. So Mary's words to him were not sufficient. The disappointment in him is more real than her assertion that it's supernatural. Is that fair? I've done no injustice to the text. So what I'm going to suggest to you is that disappointment in my life or your life, as it was in Joseph's life, could be a signpost for a breakthrough. You know what a disappointment is? If we break the word down, that little prefix dis, D-I-S, means without. A disappointment is an appointment that shows up that you didn't have on your calendar. Oh, I didn't want that. I didn't want to make time for that. I didn't want to have to deal with that. I wasn't planning on this. That's a disappointment. Matthew puts it this way. Mary was found to be with child. It's really disappointing if you know it's not your child. So here's my question. Are we willing to turn our faces to the Lord and Lord, say, there's some disappointments in my life this Christmas season. There's some things I'm not really just, wouldn't have been the way I scheduled it. Wouldn't have been the way I had planned it. Wasn't what I had dreamt of. But I believe you're moving. And I want to follow you. Breakthroughs are the fulfillment of God's promises. I want to say it again. It's really important. Breakthroughs are the fulfillment of God's promises. I could develop that with quite a bit of complexity from Scripture, but I'll give you one passage, 2 Peter 1. This is the fisherman that Jesus recruited. He said, he's given us his very great and precious promises so that through them you may participate in the divine nature and escape the corruption in the world caused by evil desires. How do we escape evil and the corruption it brings in our world? He told you. Through the promises of God. You see, the Exodus generation were given a promised land, a space on terra firma that belonged to them and their children and the generations who came after them forever. It's printed in the book, and it still frustrates the nations of the earth. Well, God didn't give to you and me a piece of ground. He didn't give us a promised land, but our existence in our journey through time is the land of God's promises. Which means you'll have to take some time and energy to get to know the promises of God. In order to stand against the evil in our community, you got to read some books that you probably shouldn't read. Because once you read them, you go, oh, I don't need to be there. And if you're going to live in the fulfillment of the promises of God, you'll have to spend some time searching them, coming to understand them. They're God's provision for your life. God's provision for you and me is in his promises. I wish I knew what God would do. He's told you. He's told you. He said, I'll never leave you or forsake you. Well, I feel like he's abandoned me. Well, your feeling's not accurate. Well, you can't tell me how I feel. No, I can't. I can just tell you it's not fully accurate. It's real. I can't help how I feel. I know. But you can just decide which feeling to believe, which feeling to act on. There have been times I didn't feel like preaching. I just put on the screen, didn't feel like it today. You go, that's not a very mature response. You're right. And we have incubated some very immature responses to life. God's provision is in his promises. Look in Luke 7. I can give you some support from Jesus' life. He's talking about John the Baptist, and he says, this is the one about whom it was written, I'll send my messenger ahead of you who will prepare your way before you. I tell you, among those born among women, there's no one greater than John, yet the one who is least in the kingdom of God is greater than he. I'll give you the shorthand on that because our time is slipping past. Jesus understood the circumstances surrounding him, his life, to be the fulfillment of Scripture. I want to say it again, very clearly, I could give you multiple passages. Jesus understood the circumstances surrounding his life to be the fulfillment of God's promises. We should do no less. We should do no less. And then finally, it's the ending that matters. Breakthroughs are understood in their conclusion, in their outworking, not in their finality because they lead to other things. But it's when you recognize God has intervened. And to do that, you have to push through. You have to overcome. You have to persevere. You have to endure. All those words that I would rather not. I've mentioned Elizabeth and Zechariah and John, their son. In Matthew 14, in verse 9, it says, the king was distressed because of his oaths and his dinner guests. He ordered that the request be granted, and he had John beheaded in prison. His head was brought in on a platter and given to the girl who carried it to her mother. John's disciples came and took his body and buried it. Then they went to find Jesus. Well, the passage I just read to you immediately preceding that, Jesus said there wasn't anyone greater born among women than John. And Herod beheaded him. Talk about a breakthrough missed. Herod was intrigued by John. But he wasn't strong enough to stand up to the manipulative forces in his life, and he would rather indulge his pleasures than stand up for what's right. Gee, that doesn't sound like the 21st century. And so John's mission was finished. I don't believe he did something wrong. 1 Corinthians 9 says, "Do you not know that in a race all the runners run? Only one gets the prize. Run in such a way as to get the prize." You see, breakthroughs are about a setting apart. Oftentimes from family, from contemporaries, from conventional wisdom. Breakthroughs are about aligning with God. The messages are often challenging. God's called you out of the world, not to be indistinct, not to be so well camouflaged they didn't know you were a Christian. I've told you there were seasons in my life I was way too undercover. I grew up in this community. They were very shocked when I showed up as a pastor. I mean, we laugh about it, and I tell it with a bit of a smirk, but I'm not really proud of it. I went to the public schools here, played on their basketball teams. That was back when it was about the only option. We used to actually pray before ball games. I know that sounds quaint, but we did. And the last game I played at Riverdale, they looked at me and said, "You pray." I had never prayed before a game, or at least not in that year. And I got done with the prayer, and a guy that I'd played ball with a long time, several years, he looked at me and said, "Dang, Jackson, I didn't know you knew how to pray." That's not a compliment. He knew I'd fight. He knew I was stubborn. He knew I'd run till I throw up. But he didn't have any idea I knew how to pray. You see, breakthroughs are about a willingness to align yourself with God. And we've been coached for a while now, I think, in some wrong directions. Disappointment is not the final evaluation. God can bring some great victories through disappointing circumstances. Run to get the prize.
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0: In Paul's letter to the Romans, he wrote that Abraham was justified before God because he believed God. But James says in his letter that Abraham was justified by his works. So who's right? Welcome to Through the Bible. I'm Steve Schwetz, and our teacher, Dr. J. Vernon McGee, investigates this question in this study of Genesis 22. Before we jump into our study, though, it is letter month here at Through the Bible, so Greg and I have some letters for you, stories of how God is using his word in real lives right now.
1: And that's why we have letter month. Dr. McGee started it in May and December. It's just a time for us to say, please tell us your story. And of course, it encourages us, but it encourages everybody listening, the entire listening family.
0: Absolutely.
1: And so let's start with Mary in Buffalo, who shares this. Thank you for the Bible bus passes. Dr. McGee often talks about brilliant men. I don't think I've ever heard a more brilliant man than Dr. McGee, so full of the Spirit through his teaching and preaching. I have developed a new hunger for the Word of God. I have a new joy looking forward to Jesus in the rapture. I mean, Dr. McGee explains the rapture, the millennium, all these things that really don't get taught. I'm 63 years old, and I've never had it so clearly laid out as he does. The Holy Spirit within me rejoices when I hear Dr. McGee. Thank you so much for the vision, for continuing this ministry, and for keeping his voice on the air. I pray for those who run this ministry.
0: Well, thank you, Mary, so much for the encouragement. And next, we've got Jay, who tells us this. While I was living in my van, getting off meth, wow, this is a story.
1: Yeah.
0: I listened to you daily over and over again, washing my mind and soul from the corruption of my past. Thank you and your staff for being a part of the program. Unlike when I could only listen to Jay Vernon on the radio, the app has been a blessing to me. Thank you for your prayers.
1: I think that's what the Bible calls transformation right there. And that just shows the power of God's word, as he says, to wash his mind and soul from the corruption of the past. Wow. Thank you, Jay. And God bless you, brother, in your journey. And we're happy to be here and to just aid what God is doing in your life. Now, we have a last note from Beth, and she writes this. Hello, friends. I completed one ride through the Bible bus on ttb.org this summer and presently completed Genesis on my second ride. You are our companions as my husband and I live and travel on our sailboat. The more I read and study the Bible, the more exciting it gets. I love finding unexpected treasures. I love being transformed. I love growing closer to my Lord. Thank you so very much.
0: Wow. Beth, you're probably one of the few people who has ridden the 5 years on the Bible bus on a sailboat.
1: On a sailboat. I do remember years ago somebody saying they had the solar Bible bus on a sailboat. And talk about the breadth and the range of the people that God reaches through this ministry. You know, you've got Jay, who's coming off of a meth addiction. You've got Beth on a sailboat. You've got Mary, who at a season of life that you and I are in, is just exploring and getting exciting insights into God's word. I mean, this is why we're here. We want the whole word for the whole world, Steve.
0: Yeah. And we do want to remind you that this is letter month as well. And your story has value to us and will hopefully bless listeners when you write in and tell us how the Lord has used the teaching of God's word to faithfully change you and conform you into the image of Christ. So we would love to hear your testimony. You can write to us at any time. You can call 1-800-65-BIBLE and leave a letter via voicemail.
1: Yes.
0: If you're not a writer, that's the easiest way to do it.
1: That's right. And so, if you're used to doing email, just send an email to BibleBus@ttb.org.
0: Yeah. Greg, why don't you pray for us as we begin the study?
1: Father, thank you for the way your word keeps reaching deeply into the lives of listeners here in North America and around the world in a couple of hundred languages. Lord, we always stand amazed at what you have built in this humble ministry. And we just want to be faithful and humble as we give out your whole word. And we pray you'll help us do that in Jesus' name. Amen.
0: Now here's our study of Genesis 22 on Through the Bible with Dr. J. Vernon McGee.
2: Now, very candidly, I recall the first time that I saw in this chapter these great truths that depict the cross of Christ. It was breathtaking, and I'm sure that many of you have had this call to your attention, but again, not only in the birth of Isaac, but now in the sacrifice of Isaac, there is a strange similarity. The very interesting thing is that James makes a statement that I'm sure many of us think contradicts the Bible, that is the other part of the Bible, when he says in James 2:21, was not Abraham our father justified by works when he had offered Isaac his son upon the altar? And then Paul makes the statement in Romans 4:1, what shall we say then that Abraham our father hath found as pertaining to the flesh? For if Abraham were justified by works, he hath whereof to glory, but not before God. For what saith the Scripture? Abraham believed God, and it is counted to him for righteousness. All right, now, which is right, James or Paul? Well, my answer is both of them are right. First of all, that you need to note that both of them are talking about the same thing. James is talking about the works of faith, not the works of the law. And you find that Paul is talking about justification before God. Now, Paul quotes way back in the 15th chapter of Genesis, when Abraham was just getting underway in a walk of faith, and only God knew his heart, and God saw that he believed him. Abraham believed God, and God counted it to him for righteousness. But we saw that he failed many times, and I'm of the opinion that his neighbors might say, well, we don't see that. But the day that he took his son to be offered on the altar, even the hard-hearted Philistine had to say, well, this man has works. And so James says he was justified by works when? Well, when he offered Isaac. But the question is going to arise, did he really offer Isaac upon the altar? And the answer, of course, is he didn't, but he was willing to. And that very act of being willing to is the act that James is talking about that reveals that he had the works of faith. And James is emphasizing the works of faith, which is in the 22nd chapter of Genesis. Paul's talking about faith in his heart, which he had way back in the 15th chapter. Now let's turn to this and begin to read. And it came to pass after these things that God did tempt Abraham and said unto him, Abraham, and he said, behold, here I am. Now, the word tempt is a little bit too strong here. Actually, the word means test, because James, you know, makes it very clear that God never tempts anyone with evil. God tempts folks in the sense that he tests their faith. And what he's doing here is God did test Abraham. And he's asking him now to do something very strange. Will you listen to this? And he said, take now thy son, thine only son, Isaac, whom thou lovest, and get thee into the land of Moriah, and offer him there for a burnt offering upon one of the mountains which I will tell thee of. You're going to find, by the way, that right after this chapter, that Sarah was 127 years old, chapter 23, verse 1 says that, when she died, and we have the death of Sarah in the next chapter. The very interesting thing is that when you put that down with this chapter, you find out that this boy Isaac wasn't just a little lad. Now remember that 90 years old was the age of Sarah when he was born, 127 when she died. That means that there was 37 years elapsed here. Now, you wouldn't gather that from reading this. So this boy, little lad, Isaac, as he's called here, why, he actually was in his 30s, probably around 30 or 33 years of age. Now God says to him, and it reveals something of the heartstrings that it played upon Abraham and also God himself. Take now thy son. And the Lord Jesus, in the position in the Trinity, has taken the position of the Son. Thy son, thine only son. And the Lord Jesus is said to be the only begotten son. Thine only son Isaac, whom thou lovest. And the Lord Jesus said, the Father loves me, whom thou lovest. And get thee into the land of Moriah, and offer him there for a burnt offering upon one of the mountains which I will tell thee of. Take now your son, your only son Isaac, whom you love, and get to the land of Moriah. And it's the belief of a great many that Moriah, that is the particular part there, is the place where the temple was built, and it is the place that the Lord Jesus was sacrificed, that is, right outside the city walls. I didn't quite get oriented in Jerusalem, but I had a feeling that Golgotha and the temple area were not very far apart, and they belonged to the same ridge, by the way. There's a roadway in times past, has been cut through there, and it's been breached, but it's the same ridge, and that is called Moriah. And it's the belief of many that the Lord Jesus died on the same ridge, the same mountain, that Abraham offered Isaac. And now he's to be offered for a burnt offering upon the mountains, which I'll tell thee of. Now, the burnt offering is the offering up till the time of the Mosaic law, and then a sin offering and a trespass offering was given. But here, the burnt offering speaks of the person of Christ and who he is. Now, this is an offer of a human sacrifice, and frankly, it raises this moral question, isn't this wrong? And the answer is, yes, it's morally wrong. But let's look at this for just a moment. I'm of the opinion, had you met Abraham that day on the way with Isaac, you would have said to him, where are you going, Abraham? He'd said to offer Isaac as a sacrifice, and you'd have said, well, don't you know that's wrong? And I think he would have said, yes, I've been taught that it was wrong. I know the heathen nations around here, the Philistines, they offer human sacrifice, but I've been taught otherwise. Well, why are you doing it? Well, he said, all I know is God has commanded it. I don't understand it, but I've been walking with him now for 25 years. He's never failed me, nor has he asked me to do anything that didn't prove to be the best thing. And I don't understand this, but I believe that if I go all the way with it, that God will raise him from the dead, because I believe that he'll do that. Now, what we have is that Abraham, he goes out and takes this boy with him. And let me read this, because this is a tremendous picture. And Abraham rose up early in the morning, saddled his ass, took two of his young men with him, and Isaac his son, and clave the wood for the burnt offering, and rose up and went into the place of which God had told him. Now he goes with Isaac, takes him with him, takes the wood for the burnt offering. And now let's follow this. Then on the third day, Abraham lifted up his eyes and saw the place afar off. Now, it took him 3 days to get there. But remember, it was on the third day that Abraham received him alive back from the dead, as it were. And that's the way Abraham looked at it. He was raised up to Abraham the third day. And Abraham said unto the young man, abide ye here with the ass, and I and the lad will go yonder and worship and come again to you. You see, now the transaction that's going to take place is between the father and the son, between Abraham and Isaac. And actually, God shut man out at the cross and at the time of the darkness at high noon. Why, man was shut out. The night had come when no man could work. And during that last 3 hours, that cross became an altar on which the Lamb of God that taketh away the sin of the world was offered. And the transaction is between the Father and the Son on that cross. And man is outside. Man is not participating at all. Now, the picture is the same here. It's Abraham and Isaac. Verse 6 I'm reading now. Abraham took the wood of the burnt offering and laid it upon Isaac his son. Now, remember, Christ carried his own cross. And he took the fire in his hand and a knife, and they went both of them together. And the fire speaks of judgment, and the knife there, the execution of judgment, sacrifice. And Isaac spake unto Abraham his father and said, my father, and he said, here am I, my son. And he said, behold the fire and the wood, But where is the lamb for a burnt offering? A great many people say, well, shortly after this, there was a ram that was caught in the thicket by his horns, and Abraham got him and offered it. That's right. That's exactly what happened. Let me read that. I drop down to verse 13. And Abraham lifted up his eyes and looked, and behold, behind him a ram caught in a thicket by his horns. And Abraham went and took the ram and offered him for a burnt offering in the stead of his son. Now, the thing is, Abraham said God would provide himself a lamb, but there was no lamb there. It was a ram, and there is a distinction. And the lamb was not provided until 1900 years later, when John the Baptist marked him out and identified him and said, behold, the Lamb of God that taketh away the sin of the world. God will provide himself a lamb for a burnt offering. That's very important to see. And it's, I think, very important for us to note that at this particular place, because Abraham is now ready to offer this boy on the altar. This man does not quite understand. And they came to the place which God had told him of, and Abraham built an altar there and laid the wood in order and bound Isaac his son and laid him on the altar upon the wood. Now, he's not just a little boy that Abraham had to tie up. Actually, he's a grown man, and I believe that he could have overcome Abraham if it came to a physical encounter. But he's doing this in obedience. And the Lord Jesus went to the cross. Not my will, he said, but thine be done. And he's going to the cross to fulfill the will of God. What a picture we have here. And Abraham stretched forth his hand and took the knife to slay his son. And again, had you and I been there and said, Abraham, are you going through with it? Looks like now God's going to permit you. And he would have said, I sure am. Well, don't you know it's wrong? He said, yes, I've been taught that, and I don't understand it. But I've also learned to obey God. And this is a real crisis in this man's life. Actually, God had brought this man through four very definite crises, a real exercise of his soul, a real strain upon his heart. First of all, he was called to leave all of his relatives in Ur of the Chaldees, just leave the whole group. That was a real test for Abraham. He didn't do it very well at the beginning. But nevertheless, the break came finally. Then there was that test that came of this boy Lot, his nephew. Actually, he loved Lot. He wouldn't have been carrying him around with him if he hadn't. And then the time came they had to separate, and Lot went down to Sodom. Then we found that this boy of his, the son of Hagar, Ishmael, that Abraham just cried out to God, oh, that Ishmael might live before you. He loved that boy. He hated to be separated from him. And now he comes to this supreme test. This is the fourth great crisis in his life. He's asked now to give up Isaac. Now, he doesn't quite understand all the details about this for the very simple reason. God has told him that it's in Isaac, your seed be called. You can depend on that. Now, he believed God would raise him from the dead. But as far as Abraham is concerned, he's willing to go through with it. Now, James can write, don't you see, that Abraham was justified by works when he offered his son. But wait just a minute. Did he offer his son? And Abraham stretched forth his hand, took the knife to slay his son. And he plunged the knife into his son. Is that the way your Bible reads? No, mine doesn't read that way either. And in verse 11 it says, and the angel of the Lord called unto him out of heaven and said, Abraham, Abraham. And he said, here am I. And he said, lay not thine hand upon the lad, neither do thou anything unto him. For now I know that thou fearest God. Now, he knows now. How does he know? By action, by works. Before it was by faith. Now, God sees your heart. He knows whether you're genuine or not. But your neighbor doesn't know. Your friends don't know. They can only know by works. And that's the reason James could say that faith without works is dead. It has to produce something. Now, God tests Abraham. Now, may I say that I believe that any person that God calls, any person God saves, any person that God uses is going to be tested. God tested Abraham, and God today tests those that are his own. He tests you and me today. And these are tests that are given to us to strengthen our faith and to establish us and make us serviceable for him. That is the important thing that we need to note here. This man, Abraham, is now given the supreme test, and God will not have to ask anything of him after this. Now, he said to Abraham, you're not to do this. And verse 13, and Abraham lifted up his eyes and looked, and behold, behind him a ram caught in a thicket by his horns. So Abraham took this ram, and he offered it for a burnt offering instead of his son. And that's been the substitution all the way from the Garden of Eden down to the cross of Christ. It was this little animal that pointed to his coming, and God would not permit human sacrifice. But when his son came into the world, his son went to the cross and died. And God spared not his own son, but he delivered him up freely for you and for me. And on that cross, it became an altar on which the Lamb of God that taketh away the sin of the world is offered. It's very important to see that, friend. Now, verse 14 says, and Abraham called the name of that place Jehovah Jireh, as it is said to this day, in the mount of the Lord it shall be seen. And so Abraham names this place. And as I said before, a great many people believe that it's where Solomon's temple was built. And Golgotha, the place of a skull, is just right there on that same ridge that the temple was on, that Abraham offered his son. And it was there that the Lord Jesus Christ was crucified. That is a glorious, wonderful thing to see here. And now Abraham calls the name of that place Jehovah Jireh. How wonderful it is. Here's where God intervened in his behalf. Now will you notice, as we move along, and the angel of the Lord called unto Abraham out of heaven the second time. Now God has a message for him. And he said, by myself have I sworn, saith the Lord, for because thou hast done this thing, and hast not withheld thy son, thine only son. Now, just a minute. I have a question to ask. Did Abraham do it? No. He didn't offer his son.

0: Because you've done this thing and hast not withheld thy son, thine only son. Notice how God plays upon that, because God gave his only son, that in blessing I will bless thee, and in multiplying I'll multiply thy seed as the stars of heaven and as the sand which is upon the seashore, and thy seed shall possess the gate of his enemies. Now notice this, and in thy seed shall all the nations of the earth be blessed. Now that is the fact that today the gospel of Christ has gone out pretty much to the world. There are many that have not heard. That's true, even in our own midst. But nevertheless, the blessing has come to all nations, and the only blessing the nations have is through Christ, because thou hast obeyed my voice, and that obedience rested upon his faith, and it always will lead to action. Faith without works is dead. So we leave off at this particular juncture today, my beloved. Pick right up there tomorrow and continue on with Abraham's story. Until then, may God richly bless you, my beloved.
1: 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Did Abraham know about the gospel? 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
2: 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And there's brokenness in the military, just like there is in the rest of the world. But the military cares for the families a little bit more than the civilian world. And so what a blessing for us that God took us out of our selfish nature and said, I'm going to call you to serve these people in my name.
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4: This is Hugh Hewitt for townhall.com. Is the war with Iran worth it? The cost at this point is the loss of 13 American soldiers and scores more seriously wounded. If, as widely expected, combat operations resume, those human costs will climb. So too will gas prices and the prices of everything that depends upon oil. President Trump knows this, of course, but stated plainly, Operation Epic Fury had to be undertaken. The reason is quite simple. Iran intends to obtain nuclear weapons by any means possible, and their rulers are, quote, crazy. Does not the rise in gas prices destroy at least the argument that the civilians bear no cost of the war, at least when it comes to this, the Iran war? You may not like paying the sacrifice, but the cost of war is at least being felt beyond the military. Iran simply cannot have a nuclear weapon. This is an argument that the country should and will have. It is one that is long overdue. I'm Hugh Hewitt.
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5: With SRN News, I'm Rich Thomason in Washington. Saying we have Cuba on our mind, President Trump calls the indictment of former Cuban President Raul Castro a very big moment for Cuban Americans.
6: The Cuban population of Miami and certainly beyond Miami, people that came there that were decimated, whose families were ruined, appreciate what the Attorney General just did today and was just doing now, is just watching it. So we have Cuba on our mind. Very important.
5: But asked whether there would be escalation with Cuba, the president said that's not necessary. Quoting Mr. Trump, the place is falling apart, it's a mess, and they've sort of lost control. On Wall Street this morning, stock futures in the red. The Dow futures are down 152 points, NASDAQ futures off 150. This is SRN News.
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7: God works out what God plans. Nothing can change it. If God says, I determine to set my love upon you, Paul says, who shall separate us from that love? If God says, I don't condemn you, Paul says, who is he that condemns? Who shall lay any charge to God's elect? 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
9: 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And now with the lesson, here's John.
7: There are some fantastic things that God has planned for those that are in Christ, some promises that God will keep. Now, when you use the word promise, you know, maybe some people would be cynical about it because, let's face it, we've all known people who made promises and didn't keep them. And frankly, we've all made promises ourselves and didn't keep them, right? There is somebody who keeps his promises. That's God. God who cannot lie keeps his promises. Now, listen. Paul is telling us in Ephesians 1, verses 3 to 14, this whole passage is one sentence, the longest sentence in the Bible. He's just pouring out praise, and what he is praising God for is this wonderful promise that God has made in Jesus Christ. Now, basically, verses 3 to 14, from a technical viewpoint, are divided into three parts. And three key words separate the three parts to this passage. First, the pattern that he used, or the plan that he used, was based on election. And the second word that he uses is redemption. First, that it's election. That's the past part of it, God choosing. Then redemption. In verse 7, we've been redeemed. The third word is inheritance. Let's look at verse 11. In whom, now watch this, in whom also we have obtained an inheritance. Now stop right there. Now let me talk about this phrase for just a second, verse 11. There are three things that I want you to see. Three things. the ground of our inheritance, the guarantee of our inheritance, and the goal of our inheritance. First of all, what is the ground of our inheritance? What is the basis for this? Why does God do this? And how? And what is it that makes it real? Verse 11, let's look. First two words, in whom. Now, this modifies Christ in verse 10. Christ in whom we have obtained an inheritance. Now you say, but how did this happen? How? Okay, look back with me. Ephesians chapter 1, let's see how. Let's look at God's side for a minute. How did it happen? Verse 11, it happened from God's side because we were predestinated according to the purpose of Him who works all things after the counsel of His own will. In fact, the word predestinated is proorizo in the Greek. It means to mark out the boundaries. God planned it out. He marked out the limitations. But I want you to notice the second phrase in verse 11. It says, who worketh all things after the counsel of His own will. This is a fabulous statement. The word worketh in the Greek is energeo, from which we get energetic, or energize, or energy. Listen to this now. Whatever God plans, God energizes. You got that? God doesn't come out on the edge of whatever one day and say, I think I'll create me a world. Now, let me see. How do you do that? Got to figure that out. I got a great plan here. Just got to figure out how to make it work. No, all God had to do was say, I want to create a world and zap. Because God's plan is loaded with energy to accomplish it. It's intrinsic to it. God doesn't plan something, then figure out how to make it happen. God always energizes whatever He thinks. Listen, a thought on God's mind is energized into reality. That's because He's all-powerful. So, He not only predestinated us, but He is energizing the accomplishment of that. Listen to me, beloved. If God in His wondrous grace chose us to be a part of His plan for eternity, then believe me, He will bring it to pass. Do you believe that? I am confident of this one thing, Paul says. If I don't know anything else, I know this, that He which hath begun a good work in you will perform it until the day of Jesus Christ. That I know. What God starts, God finishes. And you'll notice over in verse 19, the same word, energeo, is used again. In verse 19, it talks about at the end of the verse, the working of His mighty power, the energizing of His mighty power, which He energized, it's there again in verse 20, in Christ when He raised Him from the dead. If you want an illustration of how powerful He is, that's the one. He raised Christ from the dead. That's the kind of energy that's working out His plan. God works out what God plans. Nothing can change it. If God makes a plan, He'll energize it. In other words, when God decides something in the plan, He energizes its accomplishment, it's irrevocable. What a secure hope. Well, from God's side, you see, the ground of our inheritance is being in Christ. From God's side is predestination. You say, what about our side? What about our side? Well, verse 12, it says, the reason God does it from His side is that we should be to the praise of what? His glory. You see, salvation is always presented from God's side so that God gets the credit, you see? People say, well, God is, I mean, does God just want a lot of credit? Yeah. Yeah, God wants all the glory. I mean, let's face it, who's the competition? Right? I mean, He's worthy. You see, the reason why does God want all this glory and praise for Himself? The reason we have trouble with that is because we can't understand the pure and holy right to glory because we're sinful and we seek it for the wrong reasons. So we know that when others seek it, they also seek it for the wrong reasons, but don't project that on God. God seeks it for the right reason. He deserves it. And God wants to be praised and glorified. And the way that He can be glorified and praised in salvation is to say, it's all of me and none of thee. I did it. And that gives Him the glory. You say, well, what do we do? Just sit around and say, oh boy, I hope I'm predestinated. You know, I'm waiting for some zap. I hope it happens to me. Like Spurgeon said, run around and pull up people's shirt tails, see if they have elect stamped on their back. No. You see, because you see, you're looking at one side of it. God's side is predestination. But what about the human side? Look at verse 12. I love this, that we should be to the praise of His glory who first, and the Greek word is hoped, in the Christ. You see, the human part of it is that we had to place our hope in Jesus Christ, you see? That's the balance. That's the tension. It's of God, and yet we're a part of it too. In fact, verse 13 says, in whom you also trusted after you heard the word of truth, the gospel of your salvation, in whom also afterward ye what? Believed. You see, there's the human part. You believed. Sure. From God's side, it's predestination. From our side, it's faith. You say, but how could God choose and we believe and they both exist at the same time? I don't know. Don't worry about how you resolve it. Just know this. God gets all the credit, but you must respond in faith. Let God harmonize it. It's too big a problem for me. As I told you before, you try to figure it out, you'll be under the bed saying the Greek alphabet. But I just know this. He says, you hoped, verse 12, he says, you hoped in the Christ. There's a definite article, the Christ. You put your hope in the Messiah, the Christ, the Savior. And you believed and you trusted when you heard the word and you heard the gospel. You see, it isn't just predestination. There must be the preaching of the gospel. There must be the hearing of the gospel. There must be the believing of the gospel. There must be the hoping in the Christ of the gospel. Gospel means good news. And Romans says, faith comes, and the Greek says, faith comes by hearing a message about Jesus Christ. Faith comes by hearing a message about Jesus Christ. You see, and faith is our response to God's elective purpose. The ground of your inheritance, let me tell you this, my friend. God has so many wonderful things for you. And from God's part, He's done His part. He's chosen you before the foundation of the world, master planned this inheritance. All He says to you is, will you believe? Will you open up the pages of this precious book and will you read about the Jesus Christ, God in human flesh, who died for you and rose again, the Jesus Christ who paid the penalty for your sin? And if you'll simply believe, you will confirm God's elective purpose and enter instantly into the promise that He's given. And God always keeps His promises. You see, believing is our part. It's a simple thing. You don't have to do spiritual gymnastics. You don't have to go through rituals. You just believe. For with the heart, man believeth unto salvation, righteousness, Paul said. As many as received Him, to them gave He the right to be the sons of God, even to them that what? Believe on His name. Isn't it great? You see, that's why God hates, more than anything else, God hates a system of religion that says you can earn your way to heaven. Because that isn't true. It isn't true. I think there are many people who claim the moniker born again, who claim to be Christians, who are not Christians by biblical definition. And consequently, while they're calling themselves Christians, they manifest characteristics that are not Christian, and they confuse the issue. True Christian is one simply who isn't trying to earn his way to heaven, because he can't. By the deeds of the flesh shall nobody ever be justified, Paul said. There is only one way, and that's through faith in Christ. The true Christian simply believes. You say, well, doesn't he do good works? Yes. They are the response to his faith, not the effort of his human merit. Big difference. So, it has two elements, this ground of our inheritance. It means being in Christ from God's standpoint, predestination from ours, personal faith. Let me go a step further. Leaving the thought of the ground of our inheritance, let's go on to the guarantee of our inheritance. The guarantee. See, this sounds so good, John. How do we know it's true? How do we really know that this is ours? How do we know that we can, you know, I'm gonna say, well, maybe I'll be a Christian. Maybe I'll believe. I'm gonna jump in with both feet. What's the guarantee that this thing is gonna work? How do I know that I'm going to jump into this thing, reorient my life, start living in this kind of a way, in love with Jesus Christ and serving God, and I'm going to wake up someday and it's all going to be empty, and or else I'm going to die and I'm going to hit the wall on this deal? How do I know? Well, God knows that you wanted to know. We're really guarantee-oriented. You know, you buy a car, you buy an appliance or something, you want that guarantee, a little bit of security. Well, God has a guarantee for you because He knows that you need to have that confidence. So look at the end of verse 13. Just wonderful. It says this. You were sealed with the Holy Spirit of promise, who is the earnest of our inheritance until the redemption of the purchased possession. Stop right there. Now look, we have not yet totally been redeemed. We've been redeemed spiritually, but we haven't had our physical body redeemed, a la Romans 8, you know, the redemption of the body. We haven't yet gone to heaven, is what he's saying. We haven't had the full possession of all of our inheritance. We haven't got the full schmear yet. You know, we're not in the Father's house in heaven having received everything. That hasn't happened yet. You say, then how do I know it's going to happen? What's the guarantee? And he says, you were sealed with the Holy Spirit of promise. He's called the Spirit of promise because it is this promise that he is there to seal. You see? And he is the earnest of the inheritance. He is the guarantor that the redemption of the full purchased possession will happen. In other words, when you became a Christian, God did a wonderful thing. And me and everybody. He gave you the Holy Spirit. If any man have not the Spirit of Christ, Romans 8, 9 says he's not a Christian. So if you are a Christian, you possess the Holy Spirit. Paul says your body is the temple of the Spirit of God. When you became a Christian, God took up residence in your life. That's why the change has taken place. That's why there is something new in your life. The Spirit of God is there. And he is there not only to empower you, not only to fill you for service, not only to equip you for ministry, not only to function through the gifts that God has given you, but he is there to guarantee your inheritance. He's there to give you confidence. Like Romans 8 says, as we have the possession of the Holy Spirit and are led by the Spirit, we know we are the sons of God. You see, he has a confirming work. The Spirit witnesses with our spirit that we're the children of God. He is a securing force. He is a guarantee. Let me show you what I mean by that. Now look at the word sealed. You were sealed with the Holy Spirit of promise. Now what does it mean to be sealed? Well, that's very interesting. It doesn't mean like the good housekeeping seal. It doesn't mean like a big long piece of wet tape that you stick on it to seal it. That isn't the idea. It is the seal of authority, and we'll talk about that in a minute. In those days, any official document, you'd pour the wax on that thing, and the king or whoever would stick his ring in that, and it would seal it to be unbroken. Now, the Spirit of God is the seal. Now, what does that mean? Let me show you four things that the seal of the Spirit signifies. Number one, the seal used by princes and kings and nobles in the time of the Bible was a sign of security. All right? It was a sign of security. Let me show you an illustration of that very quickly. When they buried Jesus Christ in the tomb, they rolled the stone across, and what did they do? They sealed it with the seal of Rome, which was to say, no power can dare to open the seal unless it is a power greater than Rome. You know what happened? A power greater than Rome broke the seal. But it was the sign of security. Listen, when you became a Christian, God put his Holy Spirit in you, stamped his signet, which is the Holy Spirit, and said, this is secure. And no one can ever touch this life unless he be a higher authority than Almighty God. And there isn't it. The seal is the sign of security. People say, do you believe that we're secure in Christ? Yes, that's what it's saying. The Spirit is that seal. Second, the second use of the word seal is as a sign of authenticity. Authenticity. Now, you know something beautiful about that? When God gives us his Holy Spirit, it's as if he says this, don't mess with this person. This is an authentic child of the King. Isn't that great? The only authentic Christian is the one who possesses the Holy Spirit, who's sealed with a mark of authenticity. So, the seal speaks of security, never be broken. Authenticity, genuine child of God. Thirdly, it's also used in the Bible as a sign of a completed transaction. Beloved, we are not in the process of getting saved. See, when you put your faith in Jesus Christ, God gave you the Holy Spirit and said, that is a finished transaction. Lastly, it's a mark of authority. It's a sign of authority. And there's a sense in which, listen, when God gave you the Holy Spirit, he said, look, world, see this guy? See this lady? They speak with my authority. Isn't that great? So the gift of the Holy Spirit, the Spirit of promise, guarantees the inheritance. It secures us. It authenticates us as genuine. It delegates to us divine authority. And it symbolizes a finished transaction. Beloved, when God gave you the Holy Spirit, He gave you the guarantee and all the guarantee you'll ever need that every promise in Him is yes. Amen. And lastly, we've seen the ground of inheritance in Him. We've seen the guarantee of inheritance, the Spirit of promise. Now the goal of inheritance. Why does He do it? Why does God do this? The end of verse 14. Unto the praise of what? His glory. God wants to be glorified through you. Hey, we're not Christians for our own glory. Listen, the day you start to seek to be somebody, the day you start to push yourself up, the day you start to set yourself up as some authority or to make somebody famous out of yourself or to be some kind of a hot dog is the day you enter competition with the eternal God. And you know what? You lose. That's right. Yeah, we're servants. We're servants. I don't know about you, but I'm humbled by God's grace, aren't you? What He has done for us to the praise of His glory. All I want to do in this world is lift up Jesus Christ. Just lift up Jesus Christ. Just lift Him up. And so God has done these things for us. Let me just add one closing thought. Look at verse 14, the beginning of the verse. It says, the Spirit is the earnest of our inheritance until the time of the purchased possession being redeemed. What is the earnest? This is beautiful. The Greek word is arabon. Arabon. It means two things. One, it means down payment. Okay? Down payment. Now listen to this. God says, MacArthur, I'm going to give you all my promises. And just so you'll know, I'm not woofing you. Here's the down payment, the Holy Spirit. Isn't that great? He gave me the down payment already. He's in too deep now to renege on the rest. It's a big down payment. And you know the second thing the word arabon means? It means, in the Greek, engagement ring. Isn't that great? People say, well, these Christians are always talking about pie in the sky and going to heaven and meeting with Jesus. You know, the Bible does talk about that, and it says there's going to be a marriage supper. Christ is the bridegroom. The church is the bride. And you say, well, how do you know that wedding is going to come off? And I always say, because He gave me an engagement ring. Listen, girls, when a guy comes up to you and he says, boy, I really like you a lot, honey. I really love you. I'd like to marry you. Take it with a grain of salt. If he comes up to you and says, I'd like to marry you and hands you a $600 diamond, you can believe it. Take it to a jeweler and make sure it's a diamond, and then you can believe it. But you see, there's a commitment there. See, there's an investment, and that's exactly what God is saying. Hey, I've got a promise for you. I've got an inheritance for you. I've got something laid up for you that's so incredible, and just so you'll know I'm not kidding, here's my down payment. Here's my engagement ring. Here's my Spirit of promise. And beloved, the Spirit lives within us to constantly confirm to us that we're the sons of God who are in the process of seeing the fulfillment of all the promises of God. Yeah. My heart is filled with praise for one who would be so gracious to such a sinner. And it all comes to the praise of His glory.
9: You're listening to Grace to You, the Bible teaching ministry of John MacArthur. The title of John's current study, Richer Than You Think. Now, today John gave compelling reasons that Christians can be sure that they are saved. Still, there can be moments when a believer might question his salvation. And those moments are pretty normal. The question is, how do you know when doubt is the normal, fleeting type, or perhaps an indicator of a serious problem, that maybe you're not really saved? Here's how John answered that important question.
8: Well, I suppose, simply answering the question, you would know that doubt is kind of normal, fleeting, if it flees away, if it kind of comes and goes, particularly if it is related to times of sin and disobedience. Because if you, as a believer, are in a pattern of sin and disobedience to the Lord, you'll forfeit your assurance.
10: because assurance is a gift of the Holy Spirit to the obedient believer. 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
20: Why do people run away from quote-unquote church? 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
19: 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So let's get things going with today's talk. 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
20: The title of today's message is Another Chance. And I want you to turn to a book, a little book in the Old Testament by the name of Jonah. I'm going to try to do something, and it's to kind of look at the whole book in a way, but point out some key verses. There are people in this room, and there are people under the sound of my voice, who simply need another chance. You know, if we went around the room, we're basically a bunch of screw-ups. You say, well, you speak for yourself. No, I speak for all of us, because I know most of the people in the room, and we're basically screw-ups. You say, well, you don't know me well enough to say that. You know what? I know enough about people and about what the truth is to know the Bible says that all have screwed up and come short of what God demands, and that's perfection. Unless you're perfect, you're a screw-up, and you're in trouble. And if you have screwed up, you're probably going to screw up again, and you're going to need what? Another chance. And one of the things that the devil will beat you up with and the enemy will just harass you with is that if you track your life, and if I followed you, you followed me for a week, and you went day after day, sooner than later, if I could observe everything you think, everything you do, everything you say, you know what? I'd discover a pattern, a screw-up pattern. And I'd be able to tell you within a matter of a number of days what your deal is, and you'd be able to know mine, right? Because we have these things, and we commit these sins, and we go down the tubes, and you know what the devil says? Why are you going to go back to God? You've been doing this for 20, 30, however many years. Why would He give you another chance? Don't you feel stupid going back to God over and over again? You do this thing, you confess it, you do this thing, you confess it. Nothing's changing your life. Why don't you just give up? Why don't you just lay down? Why don't you just quit and live with whatever this thing is you have to live with and make the best of it? Because you're not going to get over it. You're not going to stop it. Here's one of the biggest lies on the planet. Somebody tell you this, if you're a Christian, this is one of the biggest lies on the planet. You're only human. Let me tell you something. I am not only human. If you have the God of the universe living in you in the person of the Holy Spirit, you are not only human. You have power that is greater in you than the power that is in the world. You do not have to sin. There's no verse in the Bible that you can show me that'll tell me that you have to sin. Nobody in this room is under any quota system where by the end of the day today, you have to sin so many times or you're going to miss your quota. And the Bible says that when you sin, it's that you're drawn away of your own lusts and enticed. You suck yourself right in. The devil can dangle the carrot, but it doesn't mean you have to eat it. So we have these patterns. We have these things that over and over, and the devil says, you know what? Just don't go back to God. You're abusing this mercy. You're abusing His grace. He's going to get tired of you coming back. Let me tell you something. He never gets tired of looking down the road at his kids coming home. And there are things I understand now as a parent, and I guess I'll understand even more the older my girls get. There are things that from a parent's perspective, you never stop looking down the road. There are people out here telling parents, oh, that kid, you ought to write him off. You ought to do this and that. You say, you know what? That may be about what you would do, but it's not your kid. And when you are a child of God and you belong to Him and He has paid the ultimate price in giving His own Son to purchase your life and to know you and have a relationship with you, you just don't turn those kids away. I am very thankful today for a God of another chance. And one of the tremendous things, and the reason I go back and forth from the Old to the New Testament, is I want you to read this book and discover it's a book about screwed up people that God used to accomplish unbelievable things. And the whole story is here. And the one we're going to look at today briefly is about a major screw up, a guy who just completely went the other direction, the wrong direction, and God turned around and he came back the other way. Now look at Jonah chapter 1, and let's look at verse 1. And I'll tell you briefly, I don't want to give too much background here just for the sake of getting to the message in the book. But this story is about a guy who God sends to a city called Nineveh. It's about it'd take you about 3 days, according to the scriptures, to get across this town if you were walking. It is a huge metropolitan city. You would calculate the size of it by just taking 3 days to get across. But let's look at verse 1. Now the word of the Lord came to Jonah, the son of Amittai, saying, now here's what God said to Jonah. Arise, go to Nineveh, that great city, and cry out against it, for their wickedness has come up before me. God said, Jonah, do this. Here is precisely what you're supposed to do. When God tells you to do something and you want Him to do something, you do what you're supposed to do. God honors obedience. Do what you're supposed to do. And some of you in this room, God has said specific things to about who to marry, not marry, what job to take or not take, relationships, sexual stuff you're involved in, all this kind of stuff. And He said explicitly to you, go here, don't go here, do this, don't do that. And you've ignored it. And you wonder why you have problems. Now I'm going to read you what happened to this guy. Now it's all great until chapter 1, verse 3. Because God speaks to Jonah, and Jonah hears God speak. And what does Jonah do? Verse 3, but Jonah arose to flee. He got up and ran. You know what I encounter in myself and the people I deal with? People who are running completely the opposite direction. You say you're going to start a Bible study in your apartment complex. You know why people freak out? They want to know what the truth is, but they don't want to do the truth. But they really do want to do the truth. They just don't know how to do it. And you got to be patient with people. There are people I know right now that for over a year, some of them beyond that, I've been talking. You know what? Every time I see them, I just keep loving them. I keep encouraging them. You know why? Because sooner or later, they're going to run out of places to run out to. And they're going to hit a dead-end road that's going to all fall apart, and they're going to need somebody to say, you know what? How about another chance? I know a God that'll take you back. Now, whatever He told you to do, let's pick up where you left off, and let's do the right thing. Not that there aren't consequences from the run, from getting away from God, from the sin, but let's pick up and do the right thing. But Jonah arose to flee to Tarshish from the presence of the Lord. He went down, I'm talking immediately. God spoke, and you know what we do? We either obey or we hook them. We start running. God says do this, and we go completely the other direction. He fled to Tarshish from the presence of the Lord. And I think that is an unbelievable phrase. And as long as I've been reading this thing, this hit me different this week. What is he running away from? It's not just from what God says. It is from the presence of God. There is something about hearing God's voice. One of the reasons people don't do these church gathering kind of things is because things happen in here sometimes. God shows up and He speaks to your heart and you feel like you're literally in the presence of God. You know why? Because you are literally in the presence of God. He says where two or three are gathered in His name, He'll be there. So He's here. And you get in His presence, and when people leave church, now nobody will leave for sure, but when you get up and leave, some people literally want to get away from the gathering, from this place, this thing where the presence of God is, because they heard things, they felt things, they saw things, they read things, they said, oh my God, literally, oh my God, this is what he wants me to do. I don't want to do this. So they flee. Why do people run away from quote unquote church? Because it symbolizes them in a lot of ways, the presence of God and what he has spoken to them. And when they come back finally to quote unquote church, to God, you know why they come back? Because they've run out of places to run out to, and they come back and say, okay, God, I know I've said this many times, you got to say uncle before you can say father. You got to say, you know what? I yield. I give up. I've got nowhere else to go. I'm back, God. And you pick up where you left off, and you obey what he said to do. Now, guys, in some ways, I'm reading you a story, but I am begging with you, as I do week after week here, stop running. There are people in relationships that I talk to. They're sleeping together. They're living together. Whatever they're doing, they say, well, it's okay. Let me tell you something. It's not okay. I don't care what Cosmo and Glamour and everybody else in the world tells you. You're never going to feel better about your relationship until you do the right thing. And you're not going to get answers about getting married or not married. Some of you are doing unethical stuff at work. It's not going to change till you obey. Do the right thing, because you don't just affect your life, you affect everybody's life around you that you touch when you're not obeying. Now let's keep reading. He goes to Tarshish, verse 3, to get away from the presence of the Lord. He went down to Joppa, found a ship going to Tarshish, so he paid the fare and went down into it to go with them to Tarshish from the presence of the Lord. Bought a ticket, I am out of here. Get me as far away from God and Nineveh as I possibly can get, because I don't want to do what God's telling me to do. But the Lord sent out a great wind of the sea, and there was a mighty tempest on the sea, so the ship was about to be broken up. Then the mariners were afraid, and every man cried out to his God, and threw the cargo that was in the ship into the sea to lighten the load. But Jonah had gone into the lowest part of the ship, had lain down, and was fast asleep. So the captain came to him and said to him, what do you mean, sleeper? Arise, call on your God. Perhaps your God will consider us so that we may not perish. And they said to one another, come, let us cast lots that we may know for whose cause this trouble has come upon us. So they cast lots, and the lot fell on Jonah. He's the problem. Then they said to him, please tell us, for whose cause is this trouble upon us? What is your occupation? And where do you come from? What is your country, and of what people are you? So he said to them, I am a Hebrew, and I fear the Lord, the God of heaven, who made the sea and the dry land. Then the men were exceedingly afraid and said to them, why have you done this? For the men knew that he fled from the presence of the Lord God because he told them. I don't want to get too far off on this. Let me tell you something. There are people out there who are Christians, who are in offices, that are in businesses, that are in all kinds of situations, that end up in a bar somewhere, end up in a drug crack house, wherever they end up, and they're believers. And there they sit, and they say they fear God who made heaven and earth, but there they are, completely upside down in some lifestyle. And the people around them are crying out to their God, somebody help me. You know, they're screaming, praying, or whatever, somebody do something. And they don't get it why these people, and I got friends who are believers, who, whether it's drugs, whatever your deal is, who can talk about God, can witness and be high as a kite, and yet their lives be completely upside down. It's possible, I've seen it. And you know what? It's possible because you've done it. Because you've had maybe not high, maybe it's not drugs, but you've had something going on in your life that you and God knew was wrong, but yet you're still talking the talk. You're still jumping through the hoops. You're doing the God thing. But inside, things are not working. Here this guy is in this boat, and these guys are saying, why have you done this to us? Verse 11. Then they said to him, what shall we do to you that the sea may be calm for us? They're trying to figure out something to do to Jonah, for the sea was growing more tempestuous. And he said to them, pick me up and throw me into the sea, then the sea will become calm for you, for I know that this great tempest is because of me. You do not sin in a vacuum. Now, guys, listen to me. If you are screwing your life up and you think, well, it's nobody's problem and nobody's business but mine, you are not sinning in a vacuum. You are affecting other people's lives. It is impossible not to. You're not going to get away with it, and the people around you are going down because of it. You take a husband who's involved in extramarital stuff. He ain't doing it by himself. He's got wife, children, family. Stuff going to be devastated because of it. You think you're doing drugs by yourself? You're not. You think you're stealing money by yourself? You're not. And if we went around the room and you kind of shared what your deal is and what you're going through, guys, you're not doing it by yourself. and people's lives. It is a domino effect. And he says to them, look, the only way this storm's going to stop is if you throw me in the sea. And I know there's people in all of our lives we'd like to throw in the sea, but that's not part of our deal today. I know that this great tempest is because of me. Nevertheless, the men rowed hard to return to land. They're like, no, we can't do that. But they could not, for the sea continued to grow more tempestuous against them. Therefore, they cried out to the Lord and said, we pray, O Lord, please do not let us perish for this man's life, and do not charge us with innocent blood, for you, O Lord, have done as it pleased you. So they picked up Jonah and threw him into the sea. And the sea ceased from its raging. Then the men feared the Lord exceedingly and offered a sacrifice to the Lord and took vows. Now verse 17 says, now the Lord had prepared a great fish to swallow Jonah, and Jonah was in the belly of the fish 3 days and three nights. Let me tell you something. I could go into this deal and explain to you. People have these things. It's allegory, and it's just, let me tell you something. Jonah got swallowed by a fish. And if you got trouble with that, then you're going to have trouble with the whole book. If God can create the universe and keep the planets all in orbit, what's up with this being swallowed by a fish thing? It either happened or it didn't. I believe it happened. If you go over in Matthew and in some other place in the New Testament, Jesus uses what happened to Jonah and said, as Jonah was in the belly of the fish for 3 days, so will the Son of Man be. He's quoting this Jonah story about Jonah being literally in this place. So Jonah gets swallowed by this fish. Now guys, he got saved, but it was not any fun. And I don't want to get into the intestinal consequences of a big fish swallowing you, but I mean, it's not where you want to be. It ain't a lifeboat. It is a life fish, but it is not a lifeboat. And Jonah is in this fish, and his life is going to be preserved, but I'm sure he did some thinking. Because even if you have been swallowed by a fish and you're temporarily alive, you don't know what's going to happen. Now, I want you to look down if you got a Bible, and I want you to do something with me. I want you to read it, but I want you to read it. Don't read it for Jonah. Read it for you. Now, Jonah has disobeyed, he's been thrown in the sea, he's been swallowed by a fish, things are turning around, but he's not seen any daylight yet, literally. I cried out to the Lord because of my affliction, and he answered me. Out of the belly of Sheol I cried, of the place of death I cried, and you heard my voice. For you cast me into the deep, into the heart of the seas, and the floods surrounded me. All your billows and your waves passed over me. Then I said, I have been cast out of your sight. Yet I will look again toward your holy temple. The water surrounded me, even to my soul. The deep closed around me. Weeds were wrapped around my head. Guys, this is an allegory. This is a guy in a fish's stomach with weeds and seaweed junk wrapped around him. I went down to the moorings of the mountains, down into the mountains under the water. The earth with its bars closed behind me forever. Yet you have brought up my life from the pit. O Lord my God, when my soul fainted within me, I remembered the Lord, and my prayer went up to you into your holy temple. Those who regard worthless idols forsake their own mercy, but I will sacrifice to you with the voice of thanksgiving. I will pay what I have vowed. Salvation is of the Lord. He repented. He changed his mind. He said, what I've been doing is wrong. God has saved me, has preserved my life, and he turns. He makes a decision to turn. Now look what happens in verse 10. So the Lord spoke to the fish, and it vomited Jonah onto dry land. It still doesn't sound very good up to this point. I've been vomited on. I don't want to be vomited. So the Lord spoke to the fish, and it vomited Jonah onto dry land. Now guys, listen very close to chapter 3, verse 1. Because it says this. Well, flip over to chapter 1, verse 1. Remember what it says? Now the word of the Lord came to Jonah. Look at 3, verse 1. Now the word of the Lord came to Jonah the second time. That's the kind of God you got. Where there is life, there is hope. You say, but I'm a screw up. Yeah, I know it. I may not know it, but I'll tell you, he does. You know what? He still loves you. He's still got a plan. And his plan doesn't change necessarily. And it's you who've got to decide to live and work his plan or your plan. And some people cry out, you hear him saying, well, why would God do this to me? Let me tell you something. There are things that happen to people. There are things that God allowed, but there's a lot of stuff we bring on ourselves. Don't go wagging your finger at God going, God, why have you done this to me? A lot of this, why have you done this to me stuff is you ought to be saying, God, I understand I'm going to take responsibility. Why have I done this to me? Thank you that it's not worse than it is. and that there's not more consequence than there is. This was my decision, my choice. I ran. I changed my mind. I make a decision. Whatever the consequence, God, it is better to go your way and suffer some consequence than to keep going the way I was going. Now, I don't know if it's good or bad news. If you're not ready to turn and you're not ready to be thrown in the ocean, you're going to keep running and keep running, it's going to get worse. It's going to get worse. And if you hadn't had enough, you will get enough. And God wins or you die. That's the options. God wins or time runs out and you die. God is going to win. And all your kicking and screaming and fighting and doing your thing haven't gotten you anywhere this far. Why is it going to change then? Shut it down and say, God, enough is enough. I don't have many more years, if any more years. This week could be your last one. I'm going to do the right thing today. I'm going to obey you. I'm going to trust you. I'm going to do the right thing. The word of the Lord came to Jonah the second time, saying, now what did he say? The same thing. Arise, go to Nineveh, that great city, and preach to it the message that I tell you. So Jonah arose and went. How different is 3:3 than 1:3? 1:3 says, but Jonah arose to flee. 3:3 says, Jonah arose and went to Nineveh. What? According to the word of the Lord, he obeyed. You know what I'm asking you to do today? I'm asking you to obey. You say, what are you asking me to obey? You know exactly what it is I'm asking you to obey, because you know. If you're running, you know exactly what it is. The message didn't change. Jonah, go where you're supposed to go. Now the issue is, are you going to keep running, or are you going to stop and say, you know what, God, you're right, I'm wrong, I choose to obey, I'm going to do what you're saying. Now, I've said this before, and I'll say this as long as you hear me, there's nothing at stake here, or the primary thing here at stake, selfishly, nothing but your life. I mean, if you think you're going to come back as a cockroach or something that's going to get any better, good luck, you know. This is it, guys. The Bible says it's appointed unto man once to die, once, and after that, the judgment. That says to me, you die once, this is it. So whatever you're going to do with this life, you're either going to live it your way, running away, or you're going to live it God's way, where he makes a way and shows you what his plans are and you do them. So he arose and went to Nineveh according to the word of the Lord. Now Nineveh was an exceedingly great city, a 3-day journey in extent. And Jonah began to enter the city on the first day's walk. Then he cried out and said, yet 40 days and Nineveh shall be overthrown. He warns Nineveh. And if you keep reading the story, people of Nineveh believed God, proclaimed a fast, and put on sackcloth from the greatest of them to the least of them. Even the king repented, and Nineveh repents. The whole city's changed. Let me tell you what I believe, and this is not just about this story. I believe an entire city like this can repent. I believe an entire nation. I believe the planet can repent. You know why? Because Jesus died for the whole planet. He died for everybody. Now, what is it our job? It's not just to say the words, it's to live the words. Don't go out here just saying words. Live the words. You can touch people's ears with words, but you touch their life with his life in and through you. And no amount of promotion, no amount of advertising is going to change the world unless there are people whose lives have been personally changed, who are obeying and that seeing the results of that, and somebody else seeing the results of that and saying, you know what, you got something I don't have. I want what you've got. Explain it to me. Show me. How do I get this? How does my life change? An entire nation is changed because somebody stands up for the truth, and you're not going to get politically correct anything out of me. If it says it, that's what I'm going to say. And if you don't like it, I didn't write it. I just work here. And you shouldn't back off of that with anybody else you talk to. People say, well, what about this? You say, you know what? All I know is what God said to do, and every time I have disobeyed God, I have screwed my life up. I'm tired of disobeying God. You speak the truth in love and you keep moving. And you challenge people to live by the truth because nothing else is going to make them free anyway. And if you keep reading this story, an entire city is turned around. God spares this city. And to prove that the Bible is really true, if you read the last chapter, he screws up again. The book ends with Jonah complaining and screwing, you know, just a complete idiot. Goes to it again. I think it turned around again after that. We don't have the rest of the story, but here is the truth of this. You do get another chance. If you are breathing and you are alive, there is hope. And I'm begging you to take your second, third, fourth, 5,000th chance, how many of this is, and do something with it. And don't look this guy in the face and say, you know what, there's no hope for me. If you're breathing, there's hope. If there's life, there's hope. Do the right thing with the chance that you've been given.
19: 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Reunion Church is an exciting church that meets at the Silo in the heart of downtown Dallas. Come on by. 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If you love listening to Richard, be sure to tell your friends so they can enjoy these messages as well. Now let's

0: sound of my voice, who are being confronted with a choice of heaven or hell, eternity with you or separated from you, and somehow they know it's real, more real than anything they've ever heard or experienced, and they know that they've got to make a decision. They got to pick a lane. They're at a fork in the road. I pray today that people would understand, maybe for the first time, that you love us, God. You gave your Son to prove that, that he purchased a place for us in heaven that he offers as an absolute free gift, and that we can't pay for it. All we can do is reach out the hands of our heart and say, Father, I have sinned. I am a screw up, and I need your forgiveness. I believe that Jesus died for me to pay my way. I don't deserve it, but I need it. And I receive this awesome gift of eternal life that you offer so freely to me and to anyone who will come to you. Again, we love you, God. We thank you so much for loving us. We thank you for what you've done in a time and a place like this, and pray it in Jesus' name who makes it possible. Amen.
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4: With SRN News, I'm Rich Thomason in Washington. President Trump calls the indictment of former Cuban President Raul Castro a very big moment for Cuban Americans.
5: We have Cuba on our mind. Very important. Been a lot of problem for a lot of years, and this was a big, I think it was a very big moment for people that, not only Cuban Americans, but people that came from Cuba, that want to go back to Cuba, people that want to see their family in Cuba. I think this is a very big day, very important day.
4: Castro indicted in the U.S. for the 1996 downing of civilian planes that were operated by Miami-based exiles. Ukrainian drones have struck another Russian oil refinery. Ukrainian President Zelensky says the attack targeted the refinery more than 500 miles inside Russia. On Wall Street, the Dow futures down 97 points. NASDAQ futures off 151. This is SRN News.
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8: I think it's important for people to realize that our freedom is not free. There are sacrifices made by their families. So I really want to speak to that spouse that is left at home, either man or woman. I think they often feel unseen and unrecognized. They're desperate for adult conversation and just someone to know that they care.
9: Beth Runkle is our guest today on Focus on the Family with Jim Daly. Thanks for joining us. I'm John Fuller.
7: John, military life can be incredibly challenging for families. We've had a number of guests on from time to time, and they've talked about that, and they've written some great resources. We want to touch this again today. I mean, when we get to deployments, I was not in the military. My brother Mike was in the Navy and did that four-year stint, and, you know, he'd be out at sea for 6 months. We'd say goodbye in Long Beach, and then he'd be out in the Pacific for 6 months and come home, and we'd all go down to the pier to greet him. He wasn't married at the time, and I think that served him well. But there are many, many married people in the military, and we want to honor you by talking about how to overcome some of these challenges so that you can do it in a God-honoring way, serve the country, which is amazing, and we thank you for that service, and then to keep your family together as you do it.
9: Mm-hmm. And Beth Runkle is a military spouse. Her husband served in the Air Force for 25 years. Beth has experienced all the realities you were just touching on, Jim, the deployments, the moves, and seasons of being a solo parent. And she's captured her insights and experiences in a great little book called Another Move, God, 30 Encouragements to Embrace Your Life as a Military Wife.
7: Beth, welcome to Focus on the Family. It's good to have you.
8: Thanks. It's an honor to be on here, and especially to speak encouragement to our military families who we know go through a lot of challenges.
7: Oh, they do. You think of the past 20 years. I mean, there's been a lot of stress on military families, and that's why we want to talk about it today. So first of all, thank you and your husband for that service. He was a pilot, correct?
8: Correct.
7: In the Air Force?
8: Yes.
7: Okay, good. And he's out now. You did 25 years. And how are you guys right now? You made it.
8: Well, it's been quite a journey. I didn't really like the military in the beginning.
7: Yeah.
8: I was not a fan. We moved 3 times our first year of marriage. Hmm. And then we showed up to my husband's operational base and he deployed to
7: the Middle East. So you were overcoming things pretty early. I mean, it wasn't like you had a honeymoon, a military honeymoon.
8: No. And honestly, I thank God for his sovereignty and not allowing me to know what I was signing up for.
7: Yeah.
8: My husband really hadn't told me much what to expect. He had changed careers and become a pilot while we were engaged. So life really changed. He wasn't being deceitful on purpose. But
7: yeah, it just changed.
8: Yeah, things changed and he didn't really know what to expect either. But I believe I wouldn't want to have married him if I would have known what kind of control I would be giving up over my life. And my husband's a great man. I'm super happily married. But God knew that I couldn't know what I was getting into.
7: You would have said no.
8: I think so,
7: That's what I'm hearing you say. Mm-hmm. I mean, some people are going, wow, that's refreshingly honest. But that it is quite amazing. And so those early years, painting that picture, you know, you talked about the first year of all that movement, plus this, if I could say it this way, correct me if I'm wrong, but this underlying resentment.
8: For sure,
7: that you're feeling. Mm-hmm. How did that not trickle into your relationship?
8: Well, absolutely, it did trickle into our relationship.
7: What did that look like? Like just bitterness? Like, oh, you're gone again? Okay, bye.
8: Yeah. It was bitterness mainly towards the military, just all the inconveniences they were causing in our life. You know, vacations canceled, trips canceled. We don't live near family. We keep moving. I had been very career oriented. And this was obviously hard to, you know, stay in a career moving three times. Anytime there was a hurricane, he would bravely fly away in the fighter jet and leave me to deal with no electricity and flooding.
7: Wow. That's interesting. That's not typically what the man of the house does. But
8: they have to protect the million-dollar aircraft.
7: Yeah, I get it. Yeah,
8: so they have to get them out of there.
7: My Toyota isn't quite worth that, but, you know.
8: Yeah, but I also wasn't a believer. So I had a very worldly perspective. Mm. And what about me? What about what I want to do? What about my goals?
7: Well, that's important to know. Thank you. Because I was thinking somebody's got to be pushing me to ask the question. Well, you guys signed up for this. Like, why didn't you know this would be what you lived with?
8: Well, I don't know that a military spouse ever really knows what they signed up for, to be honest. The military member did. And part of what caused my trajectory on this to change was that initially I thought it's just your job and my job. And why do I have to live in your shadow? And why does it all have to be what the military says?
7: Fair question, but I think I got a military answer for you, which is, that's what you signed up for.
8: Yeah, well, and my husband actually looked at me. I said pretty much that same comment to him one time, and he looked at me, he put his hands up, and he said, I don't know what you want me to do. I'm in the military. But what I didn't understand that God taught me through getting saved and then sanctifying me is that when a man or woman serves in uniform, it is a calling. Not really unlike a clergy calling. It's something that they feel is a special duty or obligation that they have to perform. And so when I began to see that, then knowing the sovereignty of God and that I'm married to this man, which I didn't know what I was getting into, but God knew. You know,
7: Beth, let me interrupt because, man, this applies beyond the military.
8: Oh, it does.
7: What you're saying is cultural implications here. Being a Christian married woman and that need to be in your man's corner and what that does to you as one flesh, being made in his image, male and female, the two becoming one flesh. You are together in this. And so much today, and you said your career mindedness and how much you kicked against the goads here when you got in the military. Speak to that need, though, for complementary approaches, that a wife has a role, a husband has a role in the design God has given us. And it's not subjugation. I mean, we, you know, we're talking about partnership in life together. And sometimes that requires you to sacrifice and sometimes him to sacrifice. But what hit that?
8: Yeah. Well, first of all, I think I had to see that God had a calling on my life also. To support my man in the military. I didn't carry the weapons, which is really good because that would be dangerous for everyone. I didn't wear the uniform, but I had a call to reach people in the military with the message of Jesus Christ, but also to cheerlead him. And we began to be the hands and feet of Jesus to the troops that my husband supported and their families. And there's brokenness in the military, just like there is in the rest of the world. But the military cares for the families a little bit more than the civilian world. And so what a blessing for us that God took us out of our selfish nature and said, I'm going to call you to serve these people in my name.
10: Yeah.
8: And originally, I didn't want to be a supportive command spouse. I wanted to do my own thing. But then God changed my perspective and said, this is a calling for your whole family. My kids drove around in the car with me for hours every week, delivering meals to people in need. My kids helped me clean people's houses when they had surgery. And they helped me unpack a lot of boxes for people.
10: Mm, yeah.
8: But what a blessing that we had to see that it's not about us.
10: Yeah.
8: But I do think women, we are our husband's main cheerleader. And that doesn't mean that we can't have things that we do, but we have to cheerlead them, support them. And I think that we get the biblical role of submission wrong. It's not being a doormat.
10: Of course not.
8: But I think it's expressing opinions and giving input, but not aggressively dominating our husbands. It's balance between those two.
10: Yeah.
8: And I was a blessing to my husband as he served his nation and to the people in our midst. And I got to host Bible studies with women sitting on the floor of my base house, host marriage groups with my husband, open my home to people.
10: Yeah.
8: And it was a season. You know, I'm doing really cool things now. And my husband, who was a colonel in the Air Force, is helping keep our house clean.
10: That's great. The time has come, my man. But let me ask you this, because you reference it. I want to capture it.
8: Yes.
10: You had a before Christ,
8: yes,
10: in the military. You had a confession of faith in Christ, mm-hmm, and then being a Christian in the military. Just quickly describe that. How long were you in the military? How did you come to faith in Christ? Was your husband in that situation with you? Describe it. I think,
8: yeah,
10: there was an older mentoring couple that helped you, right?
8: Yes. So we moved 3 times. Then he deployed. He would deploy 4 times during the 2.5 years that we lived there. Marriage was hard because he wasn't home very much. And when he was, honestly, I wasn't very easy to be around. Our marriage was hard primarily because of me. Mm-hmm. You know, I didn't realize how disrespectful that came across to him, to hate this thing that he loves. It's a lifelong dream. That's a calling.
10: Yeah. And it probably oozed out of every pore of your body. I can imagine. It's like, yeah, I'm fed up with this.
8: Yeah.
10: And that he probably didn't know, like putting his hands up and say, what do you want me to do? I'm committed in the military. I mean, it'd be illegal. They'll throw me in the brig if I left the military.
8: Right. And he had just finished pilot training. So he had a significant commitment.
10: Yeah.
8: Mm-hmm. So while he was deployed, I really just found myself lonely.
10: Yeah.
8: Longing. And I turned to what had been a childhood comfort for me. I had been raised in a loving church-going home, but I never really understood a personal relationship with Jesus. And at this church, I met some neighbors. They were my parents' age. They found out my husband was deployed and just took me under their wing, let me sit with them, would invite me over, invited me to their Bible studies. And I realized in them that they had something that I didn't have, which was a thriving relationship with Jesus. At the same time, my husband was deployed, living in tents. And on deployment, you are either flying, doing your mission, working out, eating. And he spent the rest of that time in the chapel, at tent, asking the chaplain questions, learning. So we were on these parallel journeys. He had not been raised regularly going to church. They'd gone some. We were on these parallel journeys, and it wasn't until we moved again that God saw fit to intersect our journeys. And it was in a Bible study on the book of Genesis, which is what my book is on, where we really finally understood the plan of salvation and surrendered our lives to Jesus.
10: There is that difference. And I, you know, if you haven't recognized that difference, man, we want you to get in touch, mm-hmm, with us, because we'll explain that to you. There is something about a commitment to Christ that's different than socially committing to Christ. It's different.
8: Yeah, you can go to church your whole life and not know Jesus, because there is great freedom in following him.
10: Yeah.
8: Especially for the military life. The only thing that you are certain of is uncertainty in the military life, but God means control.
10: Yeah.
8: He is steady. He is surefast. He knows everything. I love to say he outranks even the generals.
10: Mm. Yeah, and that's so good. I love your honesty, though, and I'm sure everybody watching and listening appreciates that. I mean, the battles that you had with your husband. What do you want me to do? This sounds like everybody's marriage.
8: He was more patient than me.
10: You know, but that angst. I mean, and you can almost be in any profession. There's going to be a certain kind of angst that you get, mm-hmm, that the person that has to travel a lot for their job. You're always on the road. That's that argument, you know, not far different from the military.
8: Yes.
10: In that context, you know, many military spouses that are listening to us, and we have many that do listen to us and watch us, and we're grateful for each one of you, but they feel overwhelmed mm-hmm. by deployments and uncertainty like you just talked about. Give us some of those practical steps that you mentioned in the book about how they can battle that great metaphor, how they can battle those feelings of uncertainty as they move through their service commitment.
8: Yes, I think that fear, overwhelming fear, is a big tool the enemy uses for the military spouse who's back at home. Mm. And we do have to go to battle with our own weapons, our weapons of prayer, and then using truth to overcome that. I have a story of when my husband was deployed in the Middle East, and I was watching the news, and I knew he was up in the air in the no-fly zone over northern and southern Iraq. I don't remember which one it was at the time. But the news was covering that the anti-aircraft missiles were so prevalent that day that there was really no visibility. So the things that they send out to jam those, to keep them from being able to hit the aircraft, there was just too many for them to effectively jam them all. And so it was a minefield. And, you know, I'm watching the news and they're telling me this, and I'm freaking out because I know
10: your husband's up in the air.
8: I know he's
10: somewhere
8: in the air, right? And I'm reeling with anxiety, and I'm just learning about the Lord. And I had, you know, been taught Philippians 4:6-7. And I'm like, hey, let me try to do this, you know, which tells us do not be anxious about anything, but in everything, by prayer, with thanksgiving, present your requests to the Lord, and the peace of God, which surpasses all understanding, will guide your hearts and minds in the knowledge of Christ Jesus our Lord. And so I did what it said to do. I turned off the news. I got off social media. I went and I got my Bible, and it was telling me thanksgiving. And I'm like, what can I be thankful for? How has God been faithful in my life? And honestly, I was struggling. I just have anxiety. Mm-hmm. So God says, go to my word. And I'm new to the Bible at this point.
10: Yeah.
8: But I come across the story of Exodus, and God's like, remember what I did? I parted the Red Sea. I made water stand up, and I defeated the Pharaoh and all their chariots and all their army. Do you think I can't take care of this Iraqi anti-aircraft missiles? Mm-hmm. But I have come to learn God is amazing. He is telling us what to do in our brain, in our body. There is now scientific evidence that tells us gratitude and anxiety and fear, they cannot coexist in our brain. Mm. If we turn on gratitude, it is going to push out those anxious thoughts. And I like to teach people why we have to do this. And I like the analogy of a bathtub. Most people have to put their kid in the bathtub at some point.
10: Hopefully.
8: Yeah, hopefully. You know, and when you put your kid in the bathtub, you notice the water level come up. And that's the physics law of displacement that tells us we cannot be full of two things at the same time. Hmm. So the same is true with our brain. We can't just tell ourselves not to be anxious. We have to push it out.
10: Fill it with something.
8: And we fill it with thanksgiving, with faith, with truth from God's word. But then science is telling us that is how we get rid of the anxious thoughts. It's with gratitude, remembering that God has been faithful before, so he can be trusted to be faithful right now. And we just can't feed that anxiety. You know, you can't have the news constantly on. You can't be checking, because honestly, that doesn't do anything. You can't control what they're doing across the ocean, but God can. And he's on his throne and he is watching over. And I love Psalm 46, which, you know, it says, God makes war cease. Mm-hmm. He protects from our enemies' weapons.
10: That's so good.
9: Well, this is Focus on the Family with Jim Daly, and today our guest is Beth Runkel, and we're covering some of the content that she captured in her excellent devotional called Another Move, God, 30 Encouragements to Embrace Your Life as a Military Wife. 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
10: Beth, let me ask you, you do use a fascinating analogy about laser-guided or precision-guided missiles. You know, again, there's so much allegory or metaphor in the scripture about military engagement, and spiritual warfare is just one.
8: Yes.
10: But talk about that idea of precision-guided weapons and how prayer becomes like that.
8: Yes. The U.S. military is so superior because of the awesome training, but also the technological advancements of our weapons. And all of our branches of military now are rolling out laser-guided weapon systems that they are using that give incredible accuracy. Now, everybody, when they join the military, whether they're Coast Guard, Air Force, Space Force, Army, Navy, they all are taught in basic training how to use a weapon. Most of them, it's the M4 assault rifle. But our special forces, when they go out, they are not taking that traditional firearm by itself to go do their operation. If they use an M4, they're going to smack on a night vision scope and a laser-guided system. The laser-guided system gives them incredible accuracy. My husband used to fly the F-117 stealth fighter, and they dropped bombs. And they flew very high because they had to be stealthy. So he would do his operations at 10,000 feet above the target. Mm-hmm. He would drop that laser on a particular window, on a particular floor of a large building. Wherever that laser, one pane of that window, wherever it was pointed, the weapon would hit every single time.
10: Amazing accuracy.
8: Amazing accuracy. Prayer, that is our precision-guided laser weapon that we can use, but we have to pick it up. We can't leave it on the ground. Just like our troops would never leave their M4 on the ground to go to battle. We have to go to battle with that weapon. Only we are calling the greatest marksman to ever exist to go to battle for us. He is available, but we have to pray. And that is a much more powerful weapon than even our U.S. forces have.
10: Yeah, I mean, and one is spiritual and one is material,
8: yes,
10: obviously. But I mean, that's a great analogy because it motivates you to think about how to pray and how to be specific.
9: Mm-hmm.
10: I'm going to turn a little bit of a corner here because most people, like I said, my own family's experience was my one brother out of five kids served in the military. That's probably pretty common in the U.S. You might have one of your siblings that went. Maybe your dad or your grandfather was in the military. The point being, fewer of us go into the military than don't. And so in that context, those of us that haven't been in the military, what are things we can do to honor them and to encourage them? And we see them in public. And of course, if you go get a cup of coffee, I try to buy the guys that are there something, or a restaurant tab. I pick up from time to time if four guys are sitting around the table. And they're always so very kind and very willing to allow us to do that. It's good. But what else can we do?
8: Yes. Well, I think that the person in uniform does get some recognition, but often the family doesn't as much, you know?
10: Yeah, that's true.
8: They don't have that billboard.
10: Right.
8: I think it's important for people to realize that our freedom is not free. There are sacrifices made by their families. So I really want to speak to that spouse that is left at home, either man or woman. I think they often feel unseen and unrecognized. They're desperate for adult conversation and just someone to know that they care. It can be a pathway to the gospel, I believe, by showing them care, by reaching out to them. You can let them sit with you at church. You don't know how lonely it is to sit by yourself. Most people at church, they're couples. And when your spouse isn't there, you feel very lonely.
10: Yeah.
8: Offer to bring them a meal. Offer to watch their kids so they get a break.
10: That's a good one.
8: Yeah. Offer a play date, because honestly, that might even be better for some people because they are desperate for adult conversation. Ask if they're comfortable. You could offer a hug because they haven't had adult touch. And then practical things, especially over the holidays, help them do some of the things that you need to do to feel like it's a normal Christmas holiday. For example, help put up their tree or their Christmas lights. You know, some people, that might be really hard. Mm-hmm. And not having that makes their emptiness or their absence that much more prevalent. So you can offer to do that. And I also think the weekends are the hardest parts because people tend to hang out with their family on the weekends. But if your significant other isn't there, you feel the loneliness. So you could just invite them, hey, we're having a game night, or come have a meal with us.
10: Yeah.
8: You don't have to not be with your family. Invite them to be a part of yours.
10: It feels so much like adopt a family, adopt a military family, yes. Right? And it's a good thing. And man, churches should do that. Mm-hmm. I hadn't thought of that, but if you're a pastor, man, why not encourage your folks to do that, especially if you're near a base, a military base, where hopefully that would be encouraged. Mm-hmm. I think right now, you know, I've had the privilege of visiting the Pentagon and meeting some of the key leaders there, and I'm really encouraged how open they are about faith initiatives and faith things. And man, do we not need faith orientation in the military? I mean, these are people that are going to lay their lives down and may not come back. And do we not want to encourage them in something spiritual and true, Christianity? So I'm encouraged. And I'm hoping, Beth, that I'd like to pursue this. And I'm going to do that with those contacts to see if we can get your book in there and get it to more military families. And we'll do that as a gift, hopefully. That's the plan right now. But thank you so much for being with us.
8: Thank you. It's been great to be here, and just thanks for giving a voice to the military families.
10: Yeah, it's so good. Thanks again. And thank for you. All the service of your husband and your family.
8: Oh, it was our joy and pleasure.
10: Are your kids doing well?
8: Our kids are doing great. Military life does not come without challenges. For military kids, our kids moved 9 and 10 times in their school years.
10: Yeah.
8: But yeah, they're doing great. They both have recently graduated from Liberty University. And our daughter is a Christian music artist and doing really well, and really has a great ministry to Gen Z, talking about the freedom found in Christ.
10: That's so good. Well, your other child, the son?
8: Our son is married.
10: Don't leave him out.
8: Yeah, our son is married, our son is adopted. We struggled with infertility.
10: Yeah.
8: And that's a part of our journey. He's married and happy, living in Dallas. And we have lots of other spiritual children that we get to do life with through the ministry.
10: I'm sure. Well, that leadership that you and your husband provided in the military was so good. Thank you for that. And let me turn to the listener. Focus on the Family's here for you. And if this is touching a need in your heart, if you're in the military, get in touch with us. We want to help you get a copy of this. And you know, we'll send it to you. Just let us know you're there, and we'll trust others will cover the cost of that. If you can make a gift to Focus on the Family, we'll say thank you by sending a copy of Beth's book, Another Move, God, 30 Encouragements to Embrace Your Life as a Military Wife. And perhaps you can pass that on to a friend in the military, a family member, or maybe you want to keep it and read up. The application is broader than just military. These are attitudes of people under stress. That's probably just about each and every one of us. You know, when you give to Focus on the Family, there is fruit. And sometimes we hold back. We should share more often. But I want to give you an idea. Lexi, who was touched by the ministry and what she wrote and said to us. She said, thank you for the many encouraging programs and resources you provide. After my husband returned from a deployment to Afghanistan with PTSD and a traumatic brain injury, the past 2 years have been incredibly difficult for our family as we navigate marriage, parenting, and healing. Recently, one of your episodes reminded me that my identity is not defined by these struggles, but by who I am in Christ. And man, that is awesome.
9: Yeah, what a terrible thing to go through, but I'm so glad that we could reach out and help.
10: Yeah, and unfortunately, those are the byproducts of war. Mm-hmm. And, you know, these are just the prices that our military members give to protect our freedom. Mm-hmm. So you can provide much needed support for folks like Lexi by doing your ministry through Focus on the Family. Be the person supplying that ministry through the conduit of Focus. Mm-hmm.
9: Yeah, donate today and get your copy of Another Move, God, when you call 800, the letter A and the word family, or online at focusonthefamily.com/broadcast. And on behalf of the entire team, thanks for listening to Focus on the Family with Jim Daly. I'm John Fuller, inviting you back as we once again help you and your family thrive in Christ.

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3: If you and I walk in step with Him, you will make a positive impact. 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
3: Well, I want to catch up for a moment and just remind you that we are talking about walking in step with God, walking in step with Him. And when Paul uses the word walk, he uses that term to mean to walk about in your life, that is to live your life out. And he says in Ephesians chapter 4, and I want you to turn there for a moment if you will, he tells us how we're to walk. In the first three chapters, he talks about our salvation experience and how God has blessed us. He tells us how rich we are as a result of our salvation experience. And then as a result of what we are and who we are in Christ, he begins his fourth chapter by saying, "Therefore, I, the prisoner of the Lord, implore you to walk in a manner worthy of the calling with which you've been called, with all humility and gentleness, with patience, showing tolerance for one another in love, being diligent to preserve the unity of the Spirit in the bond of peace." Now, when he says to walk in a manner worthy, that is, we should walk the way we profess we are. Walk in a manner worthy of our calling. What's our calling? We have four callings: a calling to salvation, a calling to sanctification, that is, to live a godly life, a calling to service, and a calling to accountability. And so he says we should live it out as we have been called. Now, so let's say, for example, that you've trusted Jesus as your Savior, and here you are, maybe a young Christian, maybe you've been one a long time, and the only thing you've ever done really is sort of go to church, maybe read your Bible a little bit and pray some and maybe give a little bit. But what should you be able to expect? What should you be able to anticipate when you trust the Lord Jesus Christ as your personal Savior? When you become a Christian, what can you anticipate? What does God say? So that's what I want to answer in this message. What can you anticipate? How God can work in your life once you trust Him as your Savior? He says He saved us, so He's our Savior. He's our Lord and our Master. He's our guide. This is what you and I can anticipate once we receive Him as our personal Savior. And so the first word is an intimate relationship. Intimacy is an awesome thing because it really reaches the stage of being beyond our description. How do you explain love? If you can explain love, more than likely you've never been loved and never loved anybody. It's beyond human explanation. And to think this, that God loves you and me, and watch this, this is a sinless, holy, righteous God who's perfect in all ways, that He loves you and me perfectly, sinlessly, absolutely, totally, eternally, and unconditionally. You can't explain that. Those words just give you aspects of it to say how impossible it is to put in words the Father's love. So what does He want? He saves us in order, listen, to develop this relationship with us. The second word I want you to notice is this, and that is clear guidance, because every single one of us need it every day of our life. Why do we need His guidance? Because we don't know all the facts. Oftentimes, we have opportunities and we have offers. And the people want to do this or offer us that or offer us that or come to us wanting a relationship. God knows what's in every person's mind. God knows that the person who wants a relationship with you is either good for you or not good for you. He knows that every deal that gets offered you is either good or bad. He knows which way you and I to walk. He knows when we're coming to the fork of the road. He's willing to show us which way to go. God is the one who has wisdom to show us what to do, where to do, how to do it, and when to do it. He will never lead you to go the wrong way. He will never direct you in such a way that is not pleasing to Him. He's not going to lead you along a path where you're going to trip and stumble and fall and destroy your life. We can anticipate His divine guidance in every single aspect of our life if we are walking in obedience to Him. The third word I want you to notice here is this, and that's a phrase, is His adequate provision. Well, most of the time we want to put that in a monetary capacity. All my needs are not financial. We all have physical needs, emotional needs, financial needs, needs in our relationships. We have all kind of needs. He says, my God will supply all your needs according to His riches and glory, which means, I'm glad He put that part in there. Most people stop when they read all my needs. He says, according to His riches and glory. What does that mean? It means this. First of all, His resources are inexhaustible, but He says, according to His riches. Now, how do we tap into His riches? I only tap into His riches when I follow Him. That is, when He's my Savior, I have the right to tap into His riches, whatever that is. If it's something emotional that I need, something physical I need, something material I need, according to His riches in glory, His riches in glory, listen, can only be tapped by His children. Not only that, the Holy Spirit, our helper. Now think about this. You and I are dependent upon Him every single day of our life. He is the one who, listen, who gives us divine spiritual and physical energy to do what the Lord Jesus has called us to do. You can't do without Him. You can't understand John 3:16 apart from the Holy Spirit. When you got saved, listen, who do you think helped you understand what it meant to confess your sins, repent of your sins, and receive Jesus Christ, and how His death at the cross could provide for your forgiveness? It was the Spirit of God. What we can expect, we can anticipate the awesome work of the Holy Spirit in our life. Then, of course, we can anticipate confidence. Listen, we can anticipate confidence to face the trials of life. Why? Well, number one is because we're walking in step with Him. Nothing can come into your life unless Almighty God allows it. He keeps out some things. He allows some things to come in. Some things hurt us. Some things bless us. And when you and I walking in step with Him and we respond correctly, even the things that bring us pain and hurt, what does He do? He uses it to do what? Strengthen us, build us up, grow us up, mature us, and equip us to help other people who are going through difficulty and hardship in their life. Let me tell you something. The lowest moment of my life, I was there. And I remember on a Sunday afternoon, I was kneeling down by the sofa in my house, and I was telling God how hurt I was. And I'll never forget this. I told Him all the things I felt. This is what I heard. You still have me. I'm telling you, from that moment on, I laid down a lot of my pain. I laid down my loneliness, my frustration, my anxiety, and probably some anger. You still have me. And I'm here to tell you, you can't name anything. And sometimes people think, oh, Pastor, you don't know. Yes, I do. You haven't been there. Yes, I have. How would you understand? I understand. I also understand this. the promises of the Word of God stand absolutely true. He says, I will never leave you nor forsake you. Then, of course, the sixth word I want you to get is that you can expect inescapable conflict. If you and I live a godly life, we're not going to be understood. You speak the truth, oftentimes you're not going to be understood. Where you work, they won't understand you. Where you live, they may not understand you. Or don't like the way you live. When Jesus said, I am the way, the truth, and the life, no one comes to the Father but by me, they can't stand that. Why? Because it brings salvation down to face the Son of God. That my religion won't get you to heaven. Good works won't get you to heaven. It is a personal relationship with God through His Son, Jesus Christ. Listen, that isn't to be ugly toward other people. They just don't know the truth. Some people don't want to know the truth. Some people know it's the truth, but they don't like it because it means they'll have to change their lifestyle. And what I want you to say is this. You live a godly life in Christ Jesus, you are going to face conflict. But remember what he said. He says he's going to be with us every step of the way. Then, of course, the positive impact that you and I can make. If you and I walk in step with him, you will make a positive impact. That is, when you're walking in step with him, listen, you have the Holy Spirit living within you. You're walking in step with him. The Spirit of God within you is available and able to speak to other people through you. Your character, your conversation, and your conduct. Listen, before you open your mouth, you can have an impact on someone's life by the way you live. Listen, you don't want to end up one of these days and look back in your life and say, well, what was my life all about? Was it all about getting up and going to work and making money and having a little pleasure and going to bed at night and watch TV till midnight and getting up the next morning and going to work and on and on and on and on and on. Now I'm 60, now I'm 65, now I'm 75, and now life's over. That's not what life's about. I love this verse, and maybe you ought to turn to it. Look, if you will, in Acts chapter 13. Listen to the 36th verse of this 13th chapter of Acts. For David, after he had served the purpose of God in his own generation, fell asleep and was laid among his fathers and underwent decay. What did he do? He served the purpose of God. He had an impact. We're still talking about him. Look at the Psalms. Look at all that he went through. And when you want to be comforted and strengthened, you go to the Psalms. Why? He served the purpose of God in every aspect of his life. So, there will be conflict. You can make it. Listen, sometimes we make our greatest impact in the midst of conflict. And then, of course, a couple other things. And if you'll just jot these down. And I want you to notice what we just referred to. And that is, if you walk in step with Him, you're going to serve Him. If you walk in step with Him, you're going to serve Him. Jesus said, I came to give my life a ransom for many. I came to serve, not to be served. Listen, to be a believer, walking in step with Him, you will serve Him. And David, he said he served the purpose of God. Then he laid down his life. The Lord took him. So let me ask you a question. Whose purpose are you serving? Most people are serving their own purpose, to live their own life. My money, my time, my family, my pleasure, my this, my that, and have no thoughts for God whatsoever. Serving the purpose of God. Listen, serving His purpose, whatever He called you to do, wherever He called you to do it, honors Him, brings Him great honor, and as a result, you're impacting other people's lives, bringing about change in their life, bringing about, listen, by your testimony and your witness and your lifestyle, they get saved. And watching you, listen, they're encouraged in their Christian life as a result of being right with God. So the truth is, if I'm walking in step with Him, I'm going to serve Him somehow. And I want you to think about this. When your life is over and you look back, what do you want to see? Anybody you led to Christ? Anybody you helped? Anybody you picked up? Anybody you got out of drugs or alcohol? Anybody that you helped clothe? Anybody that you helped feed? Anybody that you gave money to? Anybody that you prayed for? What are you doing? Serving the living God is his. Listen, serving the living God is being more of a Christian, more like a Christian than just coming to church. You can come to church and just, you know, forget it and walk away. Serving God, it takes a deliberate effort on your part. And I'm challenging you to do simply this. So live your life that each day you can say at the end of the day, Lord, as best I know how, I have attempted to serve your purpose today. And you know what? You're going to sleep better. You're going to feel better about yourself. You're going to feel better about your relationship to God. You know why? Because all of a sudden, you've stepped up on a higher level. Now you're living where God wants you to live. And that is that you've served him. One last word. And that's simply this. You walk in his ways. And you can expect his eternal, unconditional love for you all the days of your life. Nobody can love you like God can. You have a right to anticipate it. He's going to listen. He's going to love you when you look good. He's going to love you when you don't look so good. He's going to love you when you just woke up. He's going to love you when you wake up in the middle of the night. He's going to love you on your way to work, on the way home. He's going to love you when you're trying to testify to somebody else and when you're not. He's going to love you when you blow it, and he's going to love you when you do a fantastic job. His love is eternal. But you will not be able to experience that love, really and truly, unless you're walking in step with him. Because it's then that the Holy Spirit makes us aware of how awesome his love is for us. Now, don't you wish that the day you were saved, the next day somebody said to you, now sit down, I want to tell you something. And they sat and told you everything I just told you. You're catapulted into the Christian life. Now you've been told. And it's not a matter of me telling you something. It's a matter of simply sharing with you the Word of God. This is the textbook. It's a holy book. It's the way to live. It's the way to die. It's the way to be happy and peaceful. Jesus put it this way. My peace I give unto you, not as the world gives give unto you, because that doesn't work. Let not your heart be troubled, neither let it be afraid. And I want to encourage you, if you've never trusted Jesus Christ as your personal Savior, listen, it's not going to get any better without him. If you want things to get better in your life, you surrender your life to him. And tell him that you're confessing your sin to him, that you do believe he died on the cross and paid his blood for your sins. You're accepting him as your personal Savior. You're receiving the Holy Spirit into your life because that's what he promised. And now, by the Spirit of God living within you, he will enable you to live a godly life, a holy life, a peaceful life, a happy life. And when conflict comes, he'll be there to walk you right through it. Now you can't beat that for living, amen? And Father, how grateful we are for your awesome love for us. And I pray the Holy Spirit will sink this message very deeply into the heart of every person who hears it. They may not like it. They may reject it. Sink it deep. So deep they can't get away from it. That of desperation, they'll turn to you and receive Jesus Christ as their Savior is my prayer. In his name, amen.
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3: What can we do to make sure that we walk each day in step with God? Well, first of all, I think we need to realize that being busy and fruitful are not the same thing. And I remember on one occasion I said to my friend, I said, well, how do you deal with a certain situation? And he said, I just keep busy. And I thought to myself, that is not the solution to living above temptation and staying right with God. But that's the way some people attempt to do it. When I think about how does this work, I can tell you how it best works for me, and that is the same thing Jesus did. The Bible says in Mark 1:35, early in the morning, while it was still dark, Jesus got up, left the house, went away to a secluded place, and was praying there. That is, he began the day talking to the Father. And so he sought the Father's will. The Scripture says in Psalm 5, and I love this passage, in the morning, O Lord, you will hear my voice. In the morning, I will order my prayer to you and eagerly watch. Beginning the day with him, listening to him. And what I try to do is I just tell him in the morning, very early, Lord, I submit my total will to you. So the Word of God and talking to him early in the morning is the best way to start if you're going to stay in step with him all day long, for the simple reason it reminds us to whom we are responsible and who is there to help us no matter what. Now, another suggestion I'd make, and certainly it's worked for me, and that's this, to make a list of what you believe God's priorities are. Each day when I get up, I use my 3x5 card. This is what I believe God would have me to accomplish on a given day. So each night, I try to list all those. Most of the time in the middle of the night, around 3:30 to 4 o'clock, somewhere thereabouts, I'm going to add probably one or two or three of these. But as I look at these and then I lie back down to sleep, I'll start sort of going over these in my mind and making sure, Lord, does this fit your will and your purpose for my life? And I can tell you, from about 3:30 to 4:30 or 5 o'clock is some of the most profitable times in my life because it gets me started right with him, listening to him. And oftentimes when I'm in the process of trying to determine the theme of a message, out of the night, in God's goodness and love and mercy, there he tells me exactly what it is. So you start the day off with him, you're going to end up a lot better. Now, there's something else I'd mention, that's this. When you're facing a decision, before you make a snap, quick decision, just stop for a second and ask yourself the question, does this fit what God wants me to do today? Because I have my list and I was sure this is what God had me to do. And so, instead of quickly reacting, just stop and pause and ask yourself the question, if I'm walking in step with the Father, is this going to keep me in step or get me out of step? What are the consequences? The truth is, God will help us to pause and to ask the right question. And then I think one of the greatest keys to me personally when it comes to walking in step with him is this, and that is to affirm the fact that he's my life. If I am continually

0: 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Simply ask Him to teach you how to do it, and He will teach you. And I've just given you a few suggestions that I know work for me, and I think they'll work for you if you'll try them.
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1: With SRN News, I'm Rich Thomason in Washington. Insisting that he is in no hurry to make a deal with Iran, President Trump tells reporters, going to give this one shot. The president insisting he will not be pressured into making a deal, even with the midterm elections fast approaching. Iran currently is reviewing the latest American proposal for ending hostilities. Former Cuban President Raul Castro indicted in the U.S. for his alleged role in the 1996 downing of civilian planes operated by Miami-based exiles.
2: As alleged in the indictment, Raul Castro and five co-defendants participated in a conspiracy that ended with Cuban military aircraft firing missiles at those civilian planes and killing four Americans.
1: Acting Attorney General Todd Blanche says Castro was Cuba's defense minister at the time of the shootdown. On Wall Street, Dow futures 143 points lower. This is SRN News.
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5: Begin finding right now Proverbs chapter 17 and verse 22. Proverbs 17, 22. A joyful heart is good medicine, but a crushed spirit dries up the bones. Now, I know it's difficult to stay up in a down world, and there's so much despondency and discouragement and depression in the world today. And we shouldn't be surprised, because in 2 Timothy chapter 3, the first three verses, the scripture talks about these days as the last days. Understand this, that in the last days, there will be times of difficulty. For people will be lovers of self, lovers of money, proud, arrogant, abusive, disobedient to their parents, ungrateful, unholy, heartless. That's a cruel word, isn't it? Heartless, unappeasable, slanderous, without self-control, brutal, not loving good. If you watch the news media, if you read the newspaper, that sounds like the front page, doesn't it? Watching these scriptures fulfilled before our eyes can be downright discouraging. And yet, those of us who are followers of Jesus, those of us who have experienced His life and therefore His joy and His peace and His purpose in our lives, we should live with an outrageous and contagious joy. Joy that is continual. Now, continual, I say, because it is different than human happiness. Human happiness is based upon circumstances. What happens to us? We can, in spite of our circumstances, choose a joyful attitude. We can choose misery and sadness or depression or defeat, or we can choose confidence and certainty and optimism and hope and, yes, joy. This is what happened to the Apostle Paul in prison. He said in Philippians 4:4, "Rejoice in the Lord always, and again I say, rejoice." This wasn't Paul the professor. This wasn't Paul the preacher. This wasn't Paul the theologian. This is Paul the prisoner in the most extreme conditions and circumstances, saying, "Rejoice," and just in case we didn't hear it the first time, "Rejoice in the Lord again. Always, I say, rejoice." Every day is sweeter than the day before if you choose the joy of Jesus. Life is about our choices. You can get up in the morning and be down and be negative. I found in my own life that, you know, it's about the first 15 or 20 minutes that can set the pattern for my whole day. So we have to learn how to get up early and get going with our lives and make those choices early with praise to God. The first lips, words out of our mouths should be praise to God. Out of our hearts as we get up to express our joy that this is God's good day. So how can we know this joy? If a merry heart does good like a medicine, what is this medicine that produces a merry heart? Number one, let's call it revelation. A simpler way to put it is read God's word, receive God's wisdom. Look at Proverbs chapter 7, verses 1, 2, and 3. My son, keep my words and treasure up my commandments with you. Keep my commandments and live. Keep my teaching as the apple of your eye. Bind them on your fingers and write them on the tablet of your heart. Chapter 16 of Proverbs, verse 20, is another one. Whoever gives thought to the word will discover good and blessed, and that word can mean happiness, genuine, authentic joy and happiness. Blessed is beyond human happiness. It's God's happiness to be blessed. And blessed is he who trusts in the Lord. Proverbs 30, verse 5 says, every word of God proves true, and he is a shield to those who take refuge in him. So when we take refuge in the word of God, when we open the word of God to saturate and bathe our souls in the scripture, we are beginning to see things from God's perspective. Remember our definition of wisdom? Wisdom is seeing things from God's perspective. So the world comes against us. All the beatings and the problems that we know and experience, and yet when we are in, and we can lose perspective. We can start looking around and about. But when we are in the Word, when we seek God's revelation, we discover wisdom, which is perspective on life. We see things from God's perspective. We learn to shield ourselves in the promises of God. We learn to experience His living presence in the Word, not only to know the Word of God, but to know the God of the Word. We read our Bibles. Proverbs 12:25 says, anxiety in a man's heart weighs him down. Literally, anxiety produces depression. You want to know what produces depression? Anxiety produces depression, weighs us down, but a good word makes him glad. This good word of God will gladden your heart, strengthen your soul, and give you perspective on life when the fears and the anxieties and the pressures and the tensions and the stresses of life are weighing you down. So the first thing in order to discover joy in your life is to know the joy of the Scriptures. The Bible talks about the Scriptures bringing rejoicing to the soul. Second thing, exaltation. In other words, worship. Our scripture says, a merry heart does good like a medicine. The Bible says, addressing one another with psalms and hymns and spiritual songs, playing melody, making melody from your heart. We ought to wash our face every day in the worship of the Lord Jesus Christ. Make a joyful noise unto the Lord, to praise Him even in this storm, to praise Him in the midst of this situation. Rejoice in the Lord always, not just when circumstances and situations are turning our way, when we are problem-free, but to praise Him in the midst of the most difficult times of our lives, to offer the sacrifice of praise. I've discovered in life that we don't feel our way into acting, but rather we act our way into feeling. And even when we don't feel like worshiping, even we don't feel like praising God, when we act in accordance to His word and bring our praises to Him, regardless of how we feel, guess what happens? When we lift Him up, we get lifted up. Our souls into the presence of the Lord. When Paul and Silas were in jail for preaching the gospel at Philippi, midnight, it's dark physically, it's dark spiritually and emotionally. Paul must have turned to Silas and said, let's sing something. And those two guys began to sing in that prison, and God shook the place, brought the walls down. The jailer and his family came to Christ. It was revival at midnight. All because two men, rather than griping and grousing and complaining and getting down and defeated and giving up, they lifted up their praise and their exaltation to God. Jesus said, "Come unto me, all ye that labor and are heavy laden, and I will give you rest." Now, if you're not a believer in the Lord Jesus, life will never make sense this side of eternity on the other side of eternity. Solomon, who gave us so many of the Proverbs, shared his story in the book of Ecclesiastes. And as he described his life before coming to know the reality of God, he talked about pursuing pleasure, and that didn't work. He talked about pursuing profit, making money. That didn't work. He talked about pursuing delicacies and food and enjoyment of all kinds. He was the king. He had power. He had everything. But he concluded, without God in his life, vanity of vanities is all nothing. Just a big zero. And you can try all the pleasures in the world and seek happiness at every level, but you will never know true joy, lasting joy, eternal happiness until you know Christ.
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5: Third thing, what I'm going to call occupation. Occupation, which is work, involvement in life. One of the problems that we have when we're down defeated is that we want to stay there. We're tired. We're out of commission. And therefore, what do we need to do? We need a new challenge in life. We need a reason to get up out of bed rather than just the alarm clock. Do you have a reason to get up every morning besides just hearing that alarm clock? The work of our hands, doing something productive and doing something meaningful. That's essential for life. What do the Proverbs say? Proverbs 12:14. From the fruit of his mouth, a man is satisfied with good, and the work of a man's hand comes back to him. In contrast to that, Proverbs 13:4 says, the soul of the sluggard craves and gets nothing, just a zero, vanity, while the soul of the diligent is richly supplied. Proverbs 16:3, commit your work to the Lord and your plans will be established. Or how about this one? Again, in contrast, you want sadness, here's a sure recipe for sadness. Slothfulness cast into a deep sleep, and an idle person will suffer hunger. Not only the hunger of the body, but the hunger of the soul. Proverbs 21:5, the plans of the diligent lead surely to abundance. Proverbs 21, 25, and 26, the desire of the sluggard kills him, for his hands refuse labor. All day long he craves and craves, but the righteous gives and does not hold back. You want joy? Find your joy in doing something meaningful with your life. Many need a new challenge. You need a new goal in your life. Just laying on the couch every day and punching the remote and overeating and feeling sorry for ourselves won't cut it. You have to force yourself to get off your back, to get up and get going. Force yourself to move. That includes healthy eating and regular exercise, but I think the best cure of all is strong work, hard work, especially when it has meaning for your family and your faith. You say, well, I'm just stuck in a rut with this terrible job I have, hate my job. I'm stuck in it for the rest of my life. Well, then find a volunteer opportunity. Volunteer in a ministry in your church. Start a new business, that thing you've always dreamed about, the thing you've been doing with your hands. Maybe God has put something in your heart and a dream that you need to fulfill and act on. Go ahead if God gives you the go. Agreeing to coach kids in sports. Agree to get involved with the student group. Don't quit. Don't give up. Look for new opportunities that will produce enthusiasm in your life. Passion about something produces energy. I think about Caleb. He and Joshua came through that terrible trek through the desert. Everyone was dying out. It was a terrible, long, desperate condition. These men weathered through and finally came to the promised land. Moses is gone. Joshua's leading. They're now ready to enter into the promised land. And Caleb, who is now, get this, 85 years young. I say young because listen to it, Joshua 14. And now behold the Lord, this is Caleb speaking. And now behold the Lord has kept me alive, just as he said these 45 years since the time the Lord spoke this word to Moses while Israel walked in the wilderness. And now behold, I'm this day 85 years old. I'm still as strong today as I was in the day that Moses sent me. My strength now is as my strength was then, for war and for going and coming. So now give me this mountain, this hill country of which the Lord spoke on that day. For you heard on that day how the Anakim, and these were giant and fierce warriors, the Anakim were there with great fortified cities. And it may be that the Lord will be with me and I shall drive them out. Just as the Lord said. He said, give me that mountain. I'm not going to quit. Those Anakim, just let me at them. Don't quit on life. Don't say I'm tired or I'm retired. It's your life in ministry. Keep believing and achieving in your life, especially in the work of Christ. Many of you at midlife are finding that success doesn't really fulfill, that what you're looking for is significance, and that significance is found in your relationship with God, in your occupation with the things of God. Jesus said in Revelation 3, be faithful unto death. May God give us the strength to our dying breath to be occupied for Him, to keep our eyes on Him. And then finally, this Mary Heart Medicine is produced by association. Associations, the right kind of associations. Let me give you a few of these great proverbs. Proverbs 17:17, a friend loves at all times, and a brother is born for adversity. But in contrast, a man of many companions, Proverbs 18:24, a man of many companions may come to ruin. That speaks of those that are just external friends, that the people we see, many companions. You know, it takes a lot of time and effort to have real friends. And a brother friend is born for adversity. Proverbs 27:6, faithful are the wounds of a friend. You know, a doctor may cut you open. Doesn't feel good, but that's a faithful wound from a friend who's trying to help you. Sometimes friends speak truth into our life and speak to us forthrightly in order to help us. Proverbs 27:9-19, oil and perfume make the heart glad, and the sweetness of a friend comes from his earnest counsel. As in water, face reflects face, so the heart of man reflects the man. Loneliness and isolation will rob you of joy. The last thing you need to do when you're down is to cut yourself off from the worship with God's people, to cut yourself off from your family and your friends. That only makes you more lonely, which makes you more depressed and more discouraged. And in contrast to that whole idea of having great friends, if you want to have real joy in your life, get rid of defiling associations, people that bring you down, people that are negative, the slanderers, the gossipers, the people that are always hating and despising. That's a down. Proverbs 13:20 says, the companion of fools will suffer harm. Don't hang around foolish people. Proverbs 22:24, make no friendship with a man given to anger. Stay away from those things that are downers, including people and activities. You know, we talked about alcohol in another message. Alcohol is a depressant. Stay away from it. Reconnect with old friends. Be faithful to your family. There is joy and laughter even in the bad times. Reach out to others. Have some people that can talk with you and help you. Friends that will hold you up. Ecclesiastes 4, two are better than one because they have a good reward for their toil. For if they fall, one will lift up his fellow. But woe to him who is alone when he falls and has not another to lift him up. Do you want God to heal your hurts and your sorrow and your pain? Receive the love and the grace of your friends, but not only receive friendship, but give friendship and love away. The God of all comfort will comfort us, and with the comfort with which we are comforted, we comfort others. You see, self-pity is the source of all of this, and self-pity is not just a problem. Self-pity is a sin. Self-pity, selfishness, is turning inward rather than reaching outward. There is joy in life, even in the most difficult of circumstances. Handel, the great musician, had a paralyzing stroke. So what did he do? Did he lay in bed and quit? No. He wrote the Messiah, including the Hallelujah Chorus. Even in your mess, there is music if you know the Lord Jesus Christ, who said, my joy I give to you, not as the world give I unto you. This is my joy. You can choose joy over sadness. You can choose authentic happiness, that even in the worst of times, you will find the best of your God.
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5: 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That doesn't mean that we're always happy. Joy and happiness are two different things. Happiness, as I said in the message, depends upon what happens to us. But joy is an internal work of God's Spirit. Jesus said, my joy I give to you.
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0: There are many who reject God's wisdom and authority because they're afraid their freedom and fun will be constrained. But is that the case? Today on Truth for Life, Alistair Begg helps us think through the bondage inherent in this line of thinking, and he explains how we can live truly free lives. Let's open our Bible to chapter 8 in John's Gospel.
1: We set ourselves the challenge of verses 31 to 38, and we found ourselves there because the next truly, truly along our path is found in verse 34, where Jesus says, "Truly, truly, I say to you, everyone who practices sin is a slave to sin." And we covered point number one, which was noticing in the opening verses, Jesus was giving instruction to aspiring disciples. And then we went on to consider the reaction of these religious Jews to Jesus' statement. They were aware of the fact that the way in which he framed his words made it perfectly clear to them, indeed unavoidable, that the assumption on the part of Jesus was that they themselves were enslaved. And of course, they didn't like the sound of that. Religion often doesn't. You don't realize who we are. We are the offspring of Abraham and so on. And what we left for us to handle was to address the source of this freedom, which is the freedom that is at the end of verse 36, free indeed, free indeed. And Jesus has set this up with his truly, truly, which is essentially, "I tell you most solemnly." And what he goes on to tell us is that the problem in terms of enslavement is not an external problem, but that the ultimate enemy of freedom is on the inside. That's what he's explaining. And he says it very straightforwardly, doesn't he? The slave doesn't remain in the house forever. The Son sets you free. But the fact of the matter is, everyone who practices sin is a slave to sin. Now, he's not in this instance saying that every sinful act equals slavery, although that is actually the case. But what he's saying is, and John captures this very well when he writes about Christian assurance in his first letter, where he uses this phraseology, "Everyone who makes a practice of sinning." That's the notion. The idea of not an intermittent engagement, either an outburst of anger or of lust or whatever it might be, but that has now become the established pattern of our minds and as a result of that, of our actions. And Jesus is saying quite categorically that when a person is in that condition, they are enslaved to sin, whether they realize it or not. It's very important that we're clear in our minds what the Bible teaches, and that is that we're not sinners because we sin. We sin because we're sinners, that our hearts are fallen, that they are, as Luther says, they're curved in upon ourselves, and we're oriented to ourselves and to our own desires. The same kind of notion Peter covers in his second letter, where just in a sentence he says, "A man is a slave to whatever controls him." A man is a slave to whatever controls him. Not only does the practice of sin prove that one is a slave to sin, but the practice of sin actually enslaves us. And we could, if we were in a different context, tease this out in a number of ways. You can tease them out in your own mind. At a very simple level, as we were taught as children in Scotland, I remember the first time it was illustrated to me, somebody asked me to come out. They want to use me as an illustration. They took a piece of thread, they tied two of my fingers together, and they asked me to break the thread, which actually at that point I was able to do. They then tied it a second time around. By the time they'd gone to a third or a fourth, it was impossible for me to break free. And then they gave us this little line, which I think is familiar to you by now. "Sow a thought and reap an action. Sow an action and reap a habit. Sow a habit and reap a character. sow a character and reap a destiny. So that sin is not only an expression of our enslavement, but the more that we are prepared to go down that road, the more we become enslaved. It is perfectly obvious in certain areas of addiction and so on. And indeed, addiction has become such a large part of the psychiatric and social welfare of our nation, which is actually testifying to the very enslavement that Jesus is addressing here. Now, we need to acknowledge, too, that this runs counter to contemporary thinking, because contemporary thinking is the reverse of this. If you go and explain to somebody that you're having difficulty in this way, they'll tell you that the problem is outside of you. It is that people have interfered with you, or they are placing constraints upon you, and you don't want to have anybody constraining you or disavowing your freedom to be what you're supposed to be. And if you look inside of yourself, you will be able to make sense of that. Well, that's why, again, we say to one another routinely, we better be considering all that is presented to us in the framework of our lives through the grid of our scriptures. Because what Jesus is saying here is the Word of God. It is the truth of God. He is the truth of God. So that the Bible says that from the very beginning, our pattern by nature is to reject God's wisdom, is to rebel against God's authority, and is to suppress the truth about God himself. And if you think about that for a moment or two, you realize that that's fairly obvious as we consider our own lives and as we look around. Now, how does that express itself? Well, in a number of ways. Simply, that God has given to us, if you like, the Maker's instructions. He said, this is how life is to be lived. I made you. I fashioned you. And I have given you the instructions for life in my book. Now, I don't know about you, but I'm not a very good instruction reader. I have people that do that for me. One person. Sue's very detailed on that. And so I'd say, you do it and tell me what to do. But and sometimes I launch off ahead of the game and realize, oh, you made a complete mess of the whole thing. You know, you've got screws going in 15 directions and nothing will eventually look the way it's supposed to look. Why don't you pay attention to the Maker's instructions? Well, because the Maker's instructions say things about marriage. They say things about sex. They say things about purity. They say things about honesty. They say things that are all regarded in contemporary culture as man-made constraints with a religious tinge that will prevent you from being all that you might be. The Bible says, no, you've got it completely upside down. Did you ever as a child lie on the floor and look up at the ceiling long enough to wonder whether you were actually on the ceiling or on the floor? Is anybody who does that? Anyone? It's because I think I have a psychiatric condition otherwise. Or, you know, life was pretty boring in Glasgow on a Saturday, you know. It's pouring outside. What should I do? I just lie on the floor and imagine I'm on the ceiling. But that's it. Our world is upside down. It's a contemporary article of faith that you can be whatever you choose to be. And the ultimate expression of it in the present climate is, of course, choose from a variety of genders. Incidentally, that is only a further expression of that same mentality which is pervasive throughout our culture. The idea, it is actually, it's a statement of faith that I can choose to be whatever I want to be and that nobody tells me how to live my life because I am the center of my own universe. I believe that I should be able to do what I want to do without anyone interfering at all. Of course, what happens in that is it doesn't work. It doesn't work because it is the embodiment of self-centeredness. And when I'm a self-centered person, my needs come first. They come first before anybody else, before my wife. Now, I got a real problem if she's operating on the same basis. When my needs come first, when I'm self-centered, then I will seek to use people to achieve my own objectives, to get out of situations what I want out of situations. And the more that I do that, the more I become enslaved to that kind of mentality. And this is the sin. This is the bondage from which we are liberated through Jesus. Augustine, in his book, has a long quote on this, and I want to read it to you. I hope you like it. This is what Augustine says. He says, "At times, a man's slave, worn out by the commands of an unfeeling master." So I'm working for Mr. Jones, and he's driving me nuts, and he's wearing me out. "That slave then finds rest in running away. Whither, he says, can the servant of sin flee? Himself he carries with him wherever he flees. An evil conscience flees not from itself. It has no place to go. It follows itself. Yea, he cannot withdraw from himself, for the sin he commits is within. He has committed sin to obtain some bodily pleasure. The pleasure passes away, the sin remains. What delighted is gone, the sting has remained behind." And then he writes, "Oh, evil bondage." Now that's what Jesus is addressing here. And it's wonderful. I mean, it's so good, isn't it? Look at that verse. "The slave does not remain in his house forever. The son remains forever." A slave has no permanent place in the family. Think of upstairs, downstairs, or Downton Abbey, or whatever you want. And all those folks that were down the stairs in the kitchen. They could be dismissed at a moment if they didn't do a very good job. They could be sold. They could be given away. And the presence of someone who is living in an enslaved position is determined, his continuance is determined by his or her performance. As long as I perform well, maybe I'll be able to stay. And if I don't perform well, maybe they'll get rid of me. That's why the slave does not remain in the house forever. But the son cannot be anything other than the son. And ultimately, the son here, the ultimate son, is the Lord Jesus Christ. And what Jesus is saying is that when men and women are united to me, when they become sons of the Heavenly Father, then there's freedom. But as long as, he says to these Jewish listeners at this immediate context, as long as you reject my words, you live in servile and slavish fear. And if you think about the ultimate fear of life being the fear of death, you realize what an enslavement it is to live your whole life realizing that there is an inevitability about this that we cannot handle at all, unless somebody sets us free from that fear. How could we be set free from the fear of death? Because the wages of sin is death. Sin pays wages. We know that. But the gift of God is eternal life through Jesus Christ. You see, the religious person views God not as a father, but as a boss. And if you view God as like the boss, then again, the only way that you're going to be able to make it is to keep obeying the commands. Hopefully making the boss pleased with you. And what that inevitably does is it creates phenomenal anxiety. I don't know if he's pleased with me. I don't know if God is pleased with me. How can I know that he's pleased with me? So anxiety on the one hand, and then anger on the other hand. Because in my self-assertiveness, I'm tempted to believe that I'm not getting what I deserve out of this program. I tried to be a good person. I started to go to church. I actually began reading one of those through the Bibles and so on, through the New Testament in a year. And here I am. Is that not because you don't understand who God is? You see, when God is your Father, then all of that goes away. That's why Jesus says elsewhere, if you being earthly or evil know how to give good gifts to your children, how much more will your Heavenly Father give good gifts to them that ask him? Only Jesus is qualified to set us free. Only Jesus sets us free from the settled habit of rejecting his wisdom, rebelling against his authority, and enthroning ourselves. But as long as his word has no place in us, that's verse 37, I know you're the offspring of Abram. I know you have a great lineage. I know you have a great background. But the fact is, you'd like to kill me. And the reason you would is because my word finds no place in you. But if the Son sets you free, you will be free indeed. You remember when we come to Easter time and the gospel writers tell us of the way in which Jesus was arrested and so on, and you come to the end of the section in Matthew's gospel where he records this. This is 27 of Matthew. When morning came, all the chief priests and the elders of the people took counsel against Jesus to put him to death, and they bound him. They bound him. They tied him up. They curtailed his liberty. They made it impossible for him to escape, and then they killed him. In other words, Christ, as the second person of the Trinity, gave up his freedom, was bound and enslaved in order that we might be set free from the bondage of our own sinful propensities. Hundreds of years before Jesus came, the prophets were writing about these very things and pointing out the very stupidity of man without God. Surely he has borne our griefs and carried our sorrows, Isaiah writes. We esteemed him stricken, smitten by God. He was pierced for our transgressions. He was crushed for our iniquities. Upon him was the chastisement that brought us peace, and with his wounds we are healed. All we like sheep have gone astray. We've turned everyone to his own way, and the Lord has laid on him the iniquity of us all. Not a very pleasant diagnosis, is it? It's not easy, I think, to be a doctor, especially when you have to take those reports and those blood tests and finally come out and say what's going on. I mean, sometimes, I guess, it's the good news, but often it's fairly daunting. And you see, self-centered, self-righteous, self-oriented humanity has no way to deal with this except when Jesus opens our eyes. What the Bible is saying is that we're all like stupid sheep. We wander away from him. We've got self-righteous excuses as to why we do what we do. We've got futile attempts at remedying our own condition. We'd love to set ourselves free, but we can't. And when he sets us free, it's an amazing freedom. Freedom not to do as I please, but to do what pleases him. The freedom to do what I ought, because doing that now pleases me. You think about it in marital terms. I mean, the curtailing of one's own freedom in a love relationship makes it possible then to serve others. And Christ epitomizes this because he has curtailed his own freedom in order that we might then know the freedom that only he can bring. The hymn writers helped me with so much of this stuff. And this is one of my favorite hymns by George Matheson, who lived in the 19th century. You know these words, but I want you to listen to them, because this is the great mystery of Christian freedom. It goes like this. Make me a captive, Lord, and then I shall be free. Force me to render up my sword, and I shall conquer be. I sink in life's alarms when by myself I stand. I can do this. I can fix this. I've got this. Imprison me within thine arms, and strong shall be my hand. My will is not my own till thou hast made it thine. If it would reach the monarch's throne, it must its crown resign. It only stands unbent amid the clashing strife. when on thy bosom it is lent, and found in thee its life. And better still, Cowper. This is a poem entitled Love Constraining to Obedience. No strength of nature can suffice to serve the Lord aright. And what she has, that is strength of nature, and what she has, she misapplies for want of clearer light. How long beneath the law I lay in bondage and distress. That's it. God is a boss. All I can do is hope that I please him enough or make sure that I don't annoy him. How long beneath the law I lay in bondage and distress, I toiled the precept to obey, but toiled without success because we can't do it. Then to abstain from outward sin was more than I could do. Now, if I feel its power within, I feel I hate it too. Then all my servile works were done, a righteousness to raise. Now, freely chosen in the Son, I freely choose his ways. What shall I do, was then the word, that I may worthier grow? What shall I render to the Lord, is my inquiry now. To see the law by Christ fulfilled, and hear his pardoning voice, changes a slave into a child, and duty into choice. And Jesus says, you religious guys with such a terrific background, you know the truth, and the truth will set you free.
0: 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He'll return in just a moment to close today's program. 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Well, in this audiobook, John Lennox demonstrates that science and Christian belief actually align in more ways than we may realize. For example, he explains how contemporary discoveries about the origin and development of the universe align with the biblical record of creation. He also explains how the New Testament record of Jesus' life, death, and resurrection is historically verifiable and stands up to the most rigorous methods of scientific scrutiny. Now, for a limited time, we're offering the audiobook, Can Science Explain Everything?, as a free download to help you deepen your understanding of how the natural world affirms what God's Word tells us. 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Now, here is Alistair to close today's program with prayer.
1: Father, thank you that your Word is your Word. And thank you for the opportunity to turn to it again in this evening hour. I pray, Lord, that any cloudiness that is there in our minds as a result of my ineptitude may be banished, that the clarity that we finally rest in is the clarity which comes by way of the Holy Spirit applying things to us. How marvelous, how wonderful. Amen.
0: I'm Bob Lapine. What is your greatest fear? Ultimately, for most of us,

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12: With SRN News, I'm Rich Thomason in Washington. It was a lower open for Wall Street this morning as oil prices surge. Volatility remains the watchword for the equities and the energy markets amid uncertainty over the course of the Iran war, and Tehran is currently reviewing the latest U.S. proposal for ending the hostilities. Acting Attorney General Todd Blanche is confident that former Cuban President Raul

0: Raul Castro will be brought to justice, even though Castro remains out of reach in Cuba. He's been indicted for the deadly downing of two small planes back in 1996. The aircraft were operated by a Miami-based exile group, and four Americans were killed when those planes were taken down. Watching Wall Street, stocks are in the red so far this morning. The Dow is down about 68 points. NASDAQ Composite Index trading 92 points lower. This is SRN News.
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3: You see, breakthroughs are about a setting apart. Oftentimes from family, from contemporaries, from conventional wisdom. Breakthroughs are about aligning with God. The messages are often challenging. God's called you out of the world, not to be indistinct, not to be so well camouflaged they didn't know you were a Christian. I've told you there were seasons in my life I was way too undercover. I grew up in this community. They were very shocked when I showed up as a pastor.
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3: We're working through a study on breakthroughs. And I really began this because of the, I was so aware of how many people amongst us, and you can put me on that list, we're in places where we need breakthroughs from the Lord, where only the intervention of God can bring a solution that's really acceptable. You know, there may be other ways to navigate or to negotiate, but without God's help and engagement and involvement, the outcomes won't be good. And breakthroughs are not always so mystical. I think there's a great deal of information in Scripture, and we can cooperate. We can catalyze breakthroughs, or we can be resistant to them. In fact, as I've been working for these weeks, I'm going to write another study on breakthroughs missed. I've become very aware of generations of people who missed the most obvious. The poster generation for breakthroughs missed was the Exodus generation. They ate manna, they drank water from a rock, they came through the Red Sea, they followed a pillar of cloud and a pillar of fire, and they came to the borders of the Promised Land, and they said, it's truly a land that flows with milk and honey, but it's too difficult. We don't want to do that. And they died in the desert. They missed a breakthrough. There's all kinds of individuals. Pilate, the Roman governor. Think how different his life would have been, his future would have been, if he would have said, I believe you really are the Messiah. Say, well, it would have cost him something. No kidding. If you haven't processed yet the fact that it will cost you something to follow Jesus, oh, it's free, but it's not cheap. Breakthroughs missed, but we're not on that one yet. That's coming. Breakthroughs. God is in the business of intervening in the lives of human beings, of individuals, of families, of generations. It's a whole other subset of the study, the generational blessings that come. If you're willing to catalyze a breakthrough, there's a high degree of probability your children and your grandchildren and their children after them will benefit. We've been pretty casual with this stuff. So I'm excited about it. I've been consistently inviting you back to our little paradigm of watching and listening and thinking and acting. Because we're not doing theology in a vacuum, folks. We live in the real world. We don't gather in our building and do studies about first century culture and ignore 21st century culture. That's called academia. That's not a living faith. We are practitioners of the Christian faith. Our faith has to impact our generation. And if you're not watching and listening and thinking and acting based upon your faith, just exactly what is it that causes you to think you're a Christ follower? Because you're a theological theoretician? There needs to be the fruit, the biblical language around it is there is fruit in your life. There is something produced by the living vitality, the health of your spiritual vibrancy that is evident and tangible, that separates you from non-fruit-bearing trees. And you don't have to go to Washington, D.C. This isn't political. This isn't about Republican or Democrat, elephants and donkeys. I look forward to seeing the Spirit of the Lord poured out on elephants and donkeys. We can just stay in our community. We've struggled mightily in our community on things as simple as removing some really abhorrent books from our school libraries. We're just addled about it. And there's goofiness all around the equation. It's a bit it isn't confusing to me. It's spiritual. There's a couple dozen books that simply don't belong in children's libraries. They're not simply pornographic, they're vile. They're perverse. And then the Christians say, well, I've got a list of 400 books. Stop it. They're not Christian libraries. You're not going to remove every book, that opinion that you don't like in the library, but there's a couple dozen that are so vile, they don't belong there. I don't care if they came bundled in 100 million books. We know what the titles are. They need to go. You understand the debate on, people stop me on a very regular basis, very agitated because there are books in our little resource center at church. And they say, you know, they don't have the appropriate view of some aspect of theology they like. Or there's a Bible in there that's a translation that they don't particularly appreciate. And I'm like, of all the things in the world to be upset about, you're on the warpath about a book in the next chapter. And we have trouble saying that these books in our children's libraries don't belong. And then we create all these completely false arguments. Well, I'm not in favor of banning books. That's not true. We've seen any number of books removed from circulation because they carried racial stereotypes that we didn't want to hand down to another generation. And we very willingly said, take those out of the libraries. We didn't hesitate. We didn't debate them for months. We said, no, we agree. We don't want to sow those seeds in the hearts of the children. Let's see that they don't belong in the library. It's not the banning of books. It's about age-appropriate learning. If you're an adult and you want to read books that are racially stereotyped, you would certainly have that freedom. If you want to read books that are perverse, you have that freedom. But we don't want to subject our children to that. And since I'm off topic, I'll stay here for a minute. I don't think the school boards ought to argue about it for a year. Read the books into the record. Read the salient points into the record. Then vote. I want that there or I don't want that there. And if we're aware enough, then we can decide who we want to lead our schools. This isn't complicated. We don't need to be angry or belligerent. We just make a decision. But stop with the goofy arguments. And I hope you're paying attention. If you say, I haven't paid attention, I haven't read the books, then you be quiet. You shouldn't get the vote. You shouldn't have an opinion. You have to invest enough attention to pay attention, to be engaged. You see, the issue really isn't Washington, D.C. The question is, will we stand for a biblical worldview as Christ followers in our community? The people who aren't Christians, I don't expect them to stand up for that. Why would they? They have a different worldview. But if you say you're a Christ follower, It's not our choices. We're reflecting a worldview from our Lord. Watch, listen, think, and act. That's called breakthroughs. They don't happen in a vacuum. They happen when people of faith live out their faith. See, it isn't theoretical. I'm happy to unpack the scripture, but we'll find the breakthroughs when we begin to live out the truth that we know. We've got to stop having these biblical debates around something that happened 1,000 years ago and ignoring what God's called us to do today. But since it's the holiday season, the breakthrough I want to walk through with you in this session is a statement that God made to Mary through the angel Gabriel. He said, "The Lord is with you." And I want you to know the Lord is with you. God is moving in the earth in a way I'm not sure I've seen him move in my lifetime. I've never seen people responding to the Lord with the kind of hunger that I see these days. I'm surprised oftentimes at where it presents from and the people who don't respond, but I've never seen the Lord moving in the way that the change coming as rapidly, the realignment, the expression of things. We could spend our entire time with examples of that, but the Lord is with you. You should know that. He hasn't left you. His voice isn't heard small in our generation. The wind of the Spirit is stirring the earth. I was outside this morning with my dad for a minute, and it was real windy, and he said, "Weather's going to change." Well, I have that feeling spiritually. You can feel the breeze of the Spirit, folks. There's change coming. And I want to be on the God side of that. Luke chapter 1, in the sixth month, God sent the angel Gabriel to Nazareth, a town in Galilee, to a virgin pledged to be married to a man named Joseph, a descendant of David. The virgin's name was Mary. You know this passage very well. The angel went to her and said, "Greetings, you are highly favored. The Lord is with you." And Mary was greatly troubled at his words and wondered what kind of greeting this might be. And the angel said, "Don't be afraid. Mary, you found favor with God. You'll be with child. You'll give birth to a son. You're to give him the name Jesus. He'll be great and be called the Son of the Most High. And the Lord God will give him the throne of his father David, and he'll reign over the house of Jacob forever, and his kingdom will never end." And Mary had a question: "How can this be? I'm a virgin." And the angel answered, "The Holy Spirit will come upon you, and the power of the Most High will overshadow you. And the Holy One to be born will be called the Son of God. Even Elizabeth, your very old relative, is going to have a child in her old age." Even the angels call Elizabeth old. It wasn't just Zechariah, Gabriel. "And she who was said to be barren is in her sixth month. Nothing is impossible with God." And Mary's answer, "I'm the Lord's servant. May it be to me as you have said." Is it safe to call that a breakthrough? I think that's one of those things. That's an intervention. Can we call that? And that's not just Mary's intervention. That's a generational intervention. That's one we benefit from. That changed all of human history. Mary had to live in such a way to qualify her to be a part of the intervention.
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4: Lessons from Paul is a 90-day devotional. Some of my favorite verses that Paul wrote, a bit of devotional time, and then some place to journal. The goal is to be changed. We want to be transformed by the Word of God and not just informed by it. Saul of Tarsus, a hero of mine, I got to know him as the Apostle Paul, an unrelenting advocate for Jesus in the face of unyielding persecution. Folks, that sounds like the world we live in. Lessons from Paul, it'll help you and I be overcomers, triumphant in this season in the earth. 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
2: 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That's 855-577-2255. Now, let's get back to Pastor Alan with his message called Breakthrough, The Lord is with You.
3: Well, in Matthew's gospel, we have the other side of this rather dynamic breakthrough. It's Joseph and the angel's message to him. This is how the birth of Jesus Christ came about. His mother Mary was pledged to be married to Joseph. But before they came together, she was found to be with child through the Holy Spirit. We read like that like it makes perfect sense. And because Joseph, her husband, was a righteous man and he didn't want to expose her to public disgrace, he had in mind to divorce her quietly. But after he'd considered this, an angel of the Lord appeared to him in a dream and said, Joseph, son of David, don't be afraid to take Mary home as your wife, because what is conceived in her is from the Holy Spirit. She'll give birth to a son, and you're to give him the name Jesus, because he'll save his people from their sins. And all this took place to fulfill what the Lord had said through the prophet. The virgin will be with child and will give birth to a son, and they'll call him Emmanuel, which means God with us. Joseph woke up and he did what the angel of the Lord had commanded him, and he took Mary home as his wife. But he had no union with her until she gave birth to a son, and he gave him the name Jesus. If you'll allow me, I know it's in the Bible and it's a wonderful story, and we celebrate Mary and Joseph, and they're in our pageants, and they're venerated because we're looking back on them from 2 millennia's perspective. But I would submit to you, if you were involved in that, if it was your name on the invitation that had been mailed out, or if it was your child in the midst of that set of circumstances, I think one of the most appropriate words I could find would be disappointment. Joseph, I assure you, was disappointed in Mary, or he would not have needed the visit from the angel. Mary's words to him were not sufficient. He understands the circumstance. He's very well versed in it. He's decided he's not going forward with the commitment. So Mary's words to him were not sufficient. The disappointment in him is more real than her assertion that it's supernatural. Is that fair? I've done no injustice to the text. So what I'm going to suggest to you is that disappointment in my life or your life, as it was in Joseph's life, could be a signpost for a breakthrough. You know what a disappointment is? If we break the word down, that little prefix dis, D-I-S, means without. A disappointment is an appointment that shows up that you didn't have on your calendar. Oh, I didn't want that. I didn't want to make time for that. I didn't want to have to deal with that. I wasn't planning on this. That's a disappointment. Matthew puts it this way. Mary was found to be with child. It's really disappointing if you know it's not your child. So here's my question. Are we willing to turn our faces to the Lord and Lord, say, there's some disappointments in my life this Christmas season. There's some things I'm not really just, wouldn't have been the way I scheduled it. Wouldn't have been the way I had planned it. Wasn't what I had dreamt of. But I believe you're moving, and I want to follow you. Breakthroughs are the fulfillment of God's promises. I want to say it again. It's really important. Breakthroughs are the fulfillment of God's promises. I could develop that with quite a bit of complexity from Scripture, but I'll give you one passage, 2 Peter 1. This is the fisherman that Jesus recruited. He said, he's given us his very great and precious promises, so that through them you may participate in the divine nature and escape the corruption in the world caused by evil desires. How do we escape evil and the corruption it brings in our world? He told you, through the promises of God. You see, the Exodus generation were given a promised land, a space on terra firma that belonged to them and their children and the generations who came after them forever. It's printed in the book, and it still frustrates the nations of the earth. Well, God didn't give to you and me a piece of ground. He didn't give us a promised land. But our existence in our journey through time is the land of God's promises. Which means you'll have to take some time and energy to get to know the promises of God. In order to stand against the evil in our community, you got to read some books that you probably shouldn't read. Because once you read them, you go, oh, that doesn't need to be there. And if you're going to live in the fulfillment of the promises of God, you'll have to spend some time searching them, coming to understand them. They're God's provision for your life. God's provision for you and me is in His promises. I wish I knew what God would do. He's told you. He's told you. He said, I'll never leave you or forsake you. Well, I feel like He's abandoned me. Well, your feeling's not accurate. Well, you can't tell me how I feel. No, I can't. I can just tell you it's not fully accurate. It's real. I can't help how I feel. I know. But you can just decide which feeling to believe, which feeling to act on. There have been times I didn't feel like preaching. I just put on the screen, didn't feel like it today. You'll go, that's not a very mature response. You're right. And we have incubated some very immature responses to life. God's provision is in His promises. Look in Luke 7. I can give you some support from Jesus' life. He's talking about John the Baptist, and he says, this is the one about whom it was written, I'll send my messenger ahead of you who will prepare your way before you. I tell you, among those born among women, there's no one greater than John, yet the one who is least in the kingdom of God is greater than he. I'll give you the shorthand on that because our time is slipping past. Jesus understood the circumstances surrounding him, his life, to be the fulfillment of Scripture. I want to say it again. Very clearly, I can give you multiple passages. Jesus understood the circumstances surrounding his life to be the fulfillment of God's promises. We should do no less. We should do no less. And then finally, it's the ending that matters. Breakthroughs are understood in their conclusion, in their outworking. Not on their finality, because they lead to other things. But it's when you recognize God has intervened. And to do that, you have to push through. You have to overcome. You have to persevere. You have to endure. All those words that I would rather not. I've mentioned Elizabeth and Zechariah and John, their son. In Matthew 14, in verse 9, it says, the king was distressed because of his oaths and his dinner guest. He ordered that the request be granted, and he had John beheaded in prison. His head was brought in on a platter and given to the girl who carried it to her mother. John's disciples came and took his body and buried it. Then they went to find Jesus. Well, the passage I just read to you immediately preceding that, Jesus said there wasn't anyone greater born among women than John. And Herod beheaded him. Talk about a breakthrough missed. Herod was intrigued by John. He wasn't strong enough to stand up to the manipulative forces in his life, and he would rather indulge his pleasures than stand up for what's right. Gee, that doesn't sound like the 21st century. And so John's mission was finished. I don't believe he did something wrong. 1 Corinthians 9 says, do you not know that in a race all the runners run? Only one gets the prize. Run in such a way as to get the prize. You see, breakthroughs are about a setting apart. Oftentimes from family, from contemporaries, from conventional wisdom. Breakthroughs are about aligning with God. The messages are often challenging. God's called you out of the world. Not to be indistinct, not to be so well camouflaged, they didn't know you were a Christian. I've told you there were seasons of my life I was way too undercover. I grew up in this community. They were very shocked when I showed up as a pastor. I mean, we laugh about it, and I tell it with a bit of a smirk, but I'm not really proud of it. I went to the public schools here, played on their basketball teams. That was back when it was about the only option. We used to actually pray before ball games. I know that sounds quaint, but we did. And the last game I played at Riverdale, they looked at me and said, "You pray." I had never prayed before a game, or at least not in that year. And I got done with the prayer, and a guy that I'd played ball with a long time, several years, he looked at me and said, "Dang, Jackson, I didn't know you knew how to pray." That's not a compliment. He knew I'd fight. He knew I was stubborn. He knew I'd run till I throw up. But he didn't have any idea I knew how to pray. You see, breakthroughs are about a willingness to align yourself with God. And we've been coached for a while now, I think, in some wrong directions. Disappointment is not the final evaluation. God can bring some great victories through disappointing circumstances. Run to get the prize.
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12: One of the figures we've been reading about in the Old Testament is a guy named Saul. Really, you could say Psycho Saul. Saul was anointed king of Israel. Samuel, the prophet, anointed him. He was like the natural choice to be a king. As we've learned, Israel wanted a king because everyone else had kings. All the neighboring nations had kings. We want a king. We want a king. It's kind of like your kids, parents. We want this. We want that because they have that. Well, why? Because they have that. Why? They have that. It's peer pressure. And that's about how God's people were rolling back in the Old Testament. Saul became the king. He was 6 feet, 8 inches tall, as we've learned. The average height of a male Hebrew was 5'6" during the day. So obviously, Saul stood head and shoulders above the rest. He had long hair, a ripped physique, shredded, kind of like mine. He was a leader, and he was a difference maker, a warrior. I mean, he was, again, he's the guy, he's the man. Saul, though, even though he had everything going for him, as you look at his life and get a little bit deeper, you see the chinks he had in his armor. And he especially had a conflict and an issue with an umbrella, of all things. You're like, what? You're telling me in the Old Testament, thousands and thousands of years ago, you're telling me in the book of 1 Samuel, beginning with chapter 13, that King Saul had a problem with an umbrella? Yes. Yes, his career started out pretty strong. I mean, he had a few issues. He found himself, though, in a difficult situation. God allows difficult situations to happen in our lives. God tests our faith. I like to say, God tests us to make us strong. He never tempts us, but the enemy tempts us to make us do wrong. It was a test of his faith. And we're going to see Saul's methodical, intentional descent into dishonor. Now, wait a minute. How could King Saul, how could this guy descend into dishonor? After all, he was the king. Well, let's find out. Saul had his troops together, and they were getting ready to take on their arch enemies, the Philistines. He was at a place called Michmash. What an interesting town. Have you ever been up to your eyeballs in Michmash? I think we all have. We've been fighting those battles, fighting those enemies, fighting those demons, fighting those tendencies, fighting our past, fighting our family of origin, fighting our siblings, fighting our spouse, fighting our career, fighting our coach, fighting our teacher. We find ourselves in this fight. And down deep, we don't realize it, but it's a faith fight. So Saul had the troops together in Michmash. He was getting ready to take on the Philistines. So he's in Michmash. And the Philistines began to get closer and closer to the Israelites. So Saul had to wait 7 days, right? 7 days before he could move out into battle. During those 7 days, that was a time period where Samuel was supposed to come on the scene and help in the whole sacrificial thing. And then after that, on the heels of that, he could go to war. So Saul waited. And he waited. Day one, whoo, man, some people are bolting. Some people are leaving. Oh, no. Day two, day three, day four, day five, more people are leaving. People are complaining. Day six. Oh, this is a joke. Come on, Samuel. My army's bouncing on me. Day seven. Where in the heck is Samuel? And all of Saul's advisors, I'm sure, were saying, Saul, come on, man. Come on. Just sacrifice. It's okay. Just do the sacrificial system. Maybe, I don't know, maybe Samuel got hung up in traffic or something like that. Just do the sacrificial thing. We gotta fight these guys. If not, they're gonna kill us, the Philistines. And so Saul looked to the right, to the left, and he thought, well, okay. Saul did something. Saul was under the authority of God and Samuel. But on that seventh day, God was testing him. A faith that has not been tested cannot be trusted. So he said, you know, Saul said, Samuel's not here yet. It's on day seven. The shot clock is running out. I'm going to sacrifice. So the fires of the sacrifice were still smoldering. Saul had done it himself. He'd gotten out from under the authority of God and Samuel and take a stab at who walked up after being stuck in traffic all day long. I'm talking about God's man with the plan, Samuel. Samuel walks up, and in 1 Samuel chapter 13, verse 11, I love what he says to Saul. What have you done? Saul replied, well, when I saw that the men were scattering, I saw, okay, from my perspective, right? And that you did not come at the set time, and that the Philistines were assembling at Michmash, I thought, now the Philistines will come down against me at Gilgal, and I've not sought the Lord's favor. So I felt compelled to offer the burnt offering. I felt. How many times have we missed what God wants us to do? We're under his authority. We're working somewhere. We're employed somewhere. We're on a team somewhere. We're in a classroom somewhere. We're in a restaurant somewhere. I saw, from my perspective, I thought, using my mentality, I feel. So we get out from under the authority structures. We toss it aside and we do what we want to do. When we're under the authority of God and the authority structures that God has established, we're safe. God is the author of authority. The word author is in authority. He is the author of it. When you understand God's authority, you understand authority.
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12: When you're under authority, you're secure, you're safe. The elements, or the helements, you might say. When you're outside the authority, you're going to get pelted by problems, hammered from hell itself. I felt, man, we go Saulistic, don't we? I want to do what I'm going to do. I'm sovereignly ruling over this universe called me. Boy, that sounds like Satan. What? That sounds like Satan. You're trafficking with the devil, so am I. When we exhibit authority figures, check out Isaiah chapter 14. Here's what the devil himself said when he tried to usurp God. He had authority issues, obviously. I will ascend to heaven. I will raise my throne above the stars of God. I will sit enthroned on the Mount of Assembly, on the utmost heights of this sacred mountain. I will ascend above the tops of the clouds. I will make myself like the Most High. I. It goes all the way back to the soils of the garden. Adam and Eve were under the authority of God. The enemy tempted them. I felt, and they tossed the authority of God away. You're talking about being hammered by hell, pelted by problems, drenched in depravity. We're still facing the consequences of it. Saul had a major stall, didn't he? The enemy was encroaching. The stakes were sky high. The pressure was mounting. The crowd was cheering. Others started jeering. He mailed it in, and he moved out from under the authority. When it comes to authority, think about this umbrella. When we get under those things God has put over us, then we'll get over those things God has put beneath us. In other words, when I get under the authority, then I understand my authority that God has given me. So when you understand God's authority, you'll understand authority. This should happen in families. This needs to happen in marriages. This needs to happen in the workplace. This needs to happen in the sports world. This needs to happen in the arts. It needs to happen in every slice and in every venue of life. Also, it provides ultimate protection. I mean, I'm in the safe spot here. I mean, I'm under the authority of God. Also, too, check this out. Another benefit of this. It accelerates my maturity. Oh, I want to grow. I want to discover who I am in Christ. I want God to work through me, okay?
14: How about the situation with your boss? With the waitress? With the coach? The soccer coach who's so unfair to your kid? How about the student in the classroom? Or how about the person that attends fellowship? Authority issues. Authority issues also gives me a heightened sense of uniqueness. I discover my individuality. It also gives me a holistic approach to worship. Have you ever thought about that? Everything we do is worship. When I'm under the authority of God, I understand, God, you're sovereign, I'm not. And that's when I can live a life of worship. Because Saul stalled, Samuel said, Saul, it's not going to happen for you. God has chosen another person to take your place, a man after his own heart. When we fail, and when we have these authority issues and miss what God has for our lives, there's always a substitute. There's always a person to come in and take your spot and my spot. Authority issues. So the plot clots. You won't believe this. So Saul, let me go back to our man. He's in another situation now with the Amalekites. God says, Saul, wipe out the Amalekites. I mean, wipe them out because they were so evil, so ungodly, so sinister. Wipe them out. Now, what do you think Saul did? He almost wiped them out. You gotta be kidding me. He almost did. And then Samuel, to give you the Wikipedia, shows up, and this is another battle. This is after the Philistines. Samuel shows up. Samuel goes, hey, Saul, did you play wipeout like God said, like you were supposed to do? Saul goes, yeah, man, I did it. I mean, I did. Yeah. All of a sudden, what's that sound? Samuel said. Saul goes, oh, man, someone just had gas. Oh, no. What's the bleeding of sheep I hear? Those are oxen. Well, I kept some stuff, and the king, I kept him around because I'm going to sacrifice everything to God. Partial obedience, I'll say it again, is disobedience. Once again, Saul, under the authority, got out from under the authority. So Saul had authority issues. How about David? Saul was jealous of David because David took out the big Leviathan, Goliath. The Bible says that David, a brilliant musician, would play the harp when Saul was depressed. One day out of nowhere, Saul took a spear and threw it at David. And David was so quick, even though he was strumming the harp, he evaded it, and the spear stuck in the wall. He could have killed Saul right there. He didn't. He was under the authority of God. Read it. And under the authority of Saul. So psycho Saul is trying to kill David. Is that hilarious? So David's on the run. Saul takes
12: the Delta Force with him. David is hiding out in a cave, way back in a cave. And, you know, Saul was probably getting up in age, and he had to, the Bible says, relieve himself. That's what the Bible says. David was in the cave with some of the Delta Force, and they were like, oh, David, you got him with his pants down. You can pin him to the ground. This is going to be hilarious. You're going to kill Saul while he's going to the restroom. David said, no, no, no. I'm under his authority. I'm under God's authority. Who am I to touch God's anointed? You know what David did? He snuck up on him. This is so great. Cut off a piece of his robe. And when Saul flushed, and walked out of the cave and walked down in the valley, David stood at the mouth of the cave and said, hey, Saul, I could have killed you. If you don't believe me, here's a piece of your robe. But I didn't kill you. Because you're the king. And I'm under the authority of God. Saul is now camped out with all of his men. And if you know anything about ancient armies, the king, the leader, would sleep in the middle, and all the guys would sleep around the leader in these concentric circles. And to show you how bad David was, David snuck down through these snoring special forces, and his bodyguards were with him, just a few of them. His bodyguard goes, David, there's Saul over there. Look at him. And his sidekick said, pin him to the ground, David. Take him out. You do it. All your problems are done. What did David say in 1 Samuel 26? I'm not going to destroy him. Who can lift his hand against the anointed and be blameless? So David didn't do it. He was under the authority of God. And as you read David's response regarding why he did not take out Saul, here's what he said. Because of the Lord. That's it. That's all you got, David? Well, that's all you need. Because of the Lord. I'm going to submit to that manager of the restaurant. I'm going to submit to that coach. I'm going to submit to my spouse in certain situations. I'm going to submit to that teacher. I'm going to submit. Why? Because of the Lord. So I got to ask you, what are you doing with the umbrella? Because this battle was not against Saul versus Samuel. It was Saul versus Saul. Samuel versus Samuel. And you versus you.
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9: Today is the biblical holiday known as Shavuot. 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And it occurs exactly 50 days after Passover.
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9: I'd like you to know that today

0: in all of our different services, there will be seven people coming for baptism today to tell you that Jesus has changed their life. Seven people, four in the first service, three in our next service, that are coming before the church family today to let them know that they have met the deliverer. And his name is Jesus Christ. Seven people who are saying to you, I was delivered by Jesus. The name of our teaching series is Deliverer, and we're talking about the Redeemer. We're talking about Messiah Jesus, who does deliver us from our past, from our pain, from our struggles, from our slavery. Jesus delivers us. And we have based this whole series around the words of David in 2 Samuel 22. David said, "The Lord is my rock and my fortress and my deliverer. He is the one that I hold on to. He's the one that I run to for protection. He's the one who delivers me." And we've been talking about all different aspects of Jesus, all different aspects of the deliverer. But today I want to remind you that we all need a deliverer who makes and keeps promises. If we have a God who will never make a promise to us, then how do we follow him? How do we know how to obey? If we have a God who makes promises but never keeps them, how discouraging that would be. How tragic that would be. But what if we have a God who makes promises to his people to be the deliverer, and then he keeps those promises? He follows through exactly where we need him. I want to show you about this deliverer today, and I'm going to tell you about an important event happening today. Go with me, please, to the book of Deuteronomy if you have your scriptures. We're going to be in the first part of the Bible that we call the Old Testament. We're going to be all over your scriptures today. You got to keep your fingers warmed up. We're going to be all over your Bible or your iPhone. You can look on the screen with us as well. We're going to begin in Deuteronomy chapter 16 and verse 16. And this begins a conversation about the different biblical pilgrimage festivals. We call them in Hebrew Shalosh Regalim. Shalosh means three. The three festivals or the three pilgrimages that the people of Israel were commanded to travel to Jerusalem from wherever they lived to bring an offering to the Lord. And we call it Shalosh Regalim, three festivals, because in Deuteronomy 16 and verse 16, it says, "Three times in a year, all your males shall appear before the Lord your God in the place which he chooses." Here are those three times. The Feast of Unleavened Bread. You know it better maybe as Passover. The Feast of Weeks, which we'll talk about today. And the Feast of Booths. "And they shall not appear before the Lord empty-handed. Every man shall give as he is able according to the blessing of the Lord your God which he has given to you." Very clearly, the people of Israel were told to travel three times a year to the place of the Lord's dwelling. And this is a term for the city of Jerusalem. First the tabernacle, later the temple. The people of Israel would travel there three times a year. The Feast of Unleavened Bread, the Feast of Weeks, and the Feast of Booths. When do they come on the calendar? Let me show you a calendar on the screen. You see, this is the 2018 version of the calendar of the biblical holidays. The English holidays, or the English months, if you will, the names of the holidays, and then where they are equivalent to our calendar on the right side of the chart. Those three biblical holidays are marked 1, 2, and 3 on the chart. The first is Passover, or unleavened bread. In Hebrew, you call it Pesach. It happens in the spring of the year in the Hebrew month of Nisan, right near Easter, or Resurrection Day. The second one is called Shavuot, or the Feast of Weeks, which we'll talk about today. It happens later on in the spring in the Hebrew month of Sivan. And then in the fall time is the third one, Sukkot, which happens in the month of Tishri. Sukkot is called the Feast of Booths, or the Feast of Tabernacles. Now you see Tisha B'Av, Rosh Hashanah, and Yom Kippur. Those are other biblical festivals and holidays, but they're not part of those pilgrimage festivals. Those are the three that we're talking about. And specifically, if you were to look on your calendar today, it would tell you that this is May the 20th, 2018. But if you were to look on the biblical calendar, you would learn that today is the biblical holiday known as Shavuot, also called the Feast of Weeks. In Hebrew, Shavuot means weeks. It's plural. Shavuah is singular, week. It occurs on the sixth day of the Hebrew month of Sivan, and it occurs exactly 50 days after Passover. So after the Jews began to speak Greek instead of Hebrew, they started using a Greek term, Pentecost. Pentagon has five sides. Pentecost means 50th. On the 50th day after Passover is Feast of Weeks, Shavuot, and Pentecost. They're all the same day, and that day is today on your calendar. So we have to celebrate a holiday today that you may not have even known was on the books for today, but guess what? Read with me from the book of Leviticus, please. We're going to be all over your scriptures now. Leviticus chapter 23. Let me show you the holiday that you are celebrating today. Leviticus chapter 23, starting in verse 9. The Lord spoke to Moses, saying, "Speak to the sons of Israel and say to them, when you enter the land which I am going to give to you and reap its harvest, then you shall bring in the sheaf." The Hebrew word is omer. "You shall bring in the sheaf of the first fruits of your harvest to the priest, and he shall wave the sheaf before the Lord for you to be accepted. On the day after the Sabbath, the priest shall wave it. Now on the day when you wave the sheaf, you shall offer a male lamb, 1 year old, without defect, for a burnt offering to the Lord. Its grain offering shall then be 2/10 of an ephah." That's a measuring, it's about a gallon of fine flour mixed with oil. "An offering by fire to the Lord for a soothing aroma with its libation, 1/4 of a hin of wine." Again, also about a gallon. "Until the same day, until you have brought in the offering of your God, you shall eat neither bread nor roasted grain nor new growth. It shall be a perpetual statute throughout your generations in all your dwelling places." Why do we stand here today in May of 2018 and tell you we're going to celebrate a biblical holiday today? Because what did the Lord say? It's going to be a perpetual statute throughout your generations and all your dwelling places. Next verse is number 15. "You shall also count for yourselves from the day after the Sabbath, from the day when you brought in the sheaf of the wave offering, there shall be 7 complete Sabbaths." Every Sabbath is the end of a week. Every week has 7 days. 7 sevens is 49 days. So the day after is the 50th day, the day of Pentecost. So it says in verse 16, "You shall count 50 days to the day after the 7th Sabbath. Then you shall present a new grain offering to the Lord." So in Hebrew you say, Sefirat HaOmer, counting the Omer, counting 50 days after Passover. So here we are in the end of May. We look back. Easter was the beginning of April this year. 50 days later, you have reached Shavuot. What do you do? Skip down a couple of verses to verse 20. Leviticus 23, 20. "The priest shall then wave them with the bread of the first fruits for a wave offering, with 2 lambs before the Lord. They are to be holy to the Lord for the priest. On this same day, you shall make a proclamation as well. You are to have a holy convocation, a church service, a worship gathering. You shall do no laborious work." It's a Sabbath celebration. "It is to be a perpetual statute in all your dwelling places throughout your generations." So here we are. "When you reap the harvest of your land, moreover, you shall not reap to the very corners of your field, nor gather the gleaning of your harvest. You are to leave them for the needy and the alien. I am the Lord your God." So one of the instructions for celebrating Shavuot is that you would harvest the grain offering. All biblical holidays have a spiritual component, of course, but they have an agricultural component as well, because this was an agricultural society. So you would gather the grain, the barley, from your fields, but the Lord said very clearly, don't go all the way to the edge of your fields. Leave the corners alone. Don't gather them. And if you drop something along the way, don't pick it up. And why would you leave something behind? This is for people who don't own any land, who don't have any food of their own, to be able to gather it up. If that sounds familiar to you, it should, because that's the whole background in the book of Ruth. See, God has blessed us with what we need, but he also has blessed us with what other people might need, that we might give that away to them. So the traditional reading of the scripture on Shavuot is the book of Ruth, because in the book of Ruth, a non-Jew named Ruth needed to provide some food for her Jewish mother-in-law named Naomi. And she went and gathered the gleaning of the field, the leftovers, in the field of a guy named Boaz. Well, later on, Ruth and Boaz get married. And they have a son, and they have a grandson. And their grandson's name is David. King David, the one who talked in 2 Samuel 22, "The Lord is my rock and my fortress and my deliverer." His grandmother is Ruth. So God shows us that he gives to us for us, but then he also gives to us so that we can bless other people. And it's biblical tradition. It's not mentioned in the scriptures, but it's Jewish tradition that David was born and he died on Shavuot, on this day. And the greatest gift we receive is not land or crops. The greatest gift we can ever receive is the Lord Jesus. For God so loved the world that he gave his only son, that whoever would believe in him would not perish but have eternal life. Jesus, who is a descendant of King David. Jesus, who is part of the tribe of Judah, just like David is. Jesus, who is the king of all kings, the descendant of King David. And Shavuot points us to these instructions.
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0: Now, we're going to go back in time. Go left to Exodus. Go to Exodus chapter 19. Let me show you this. Exodus 19, verse 1. In the third month, after the sons of Israel had gone out of the land of Egypt, on the very day they came into the wilderness of Sinai. When they set out from Rephidim, they came to the wilderness of Sinai, and they camped in the wilderness. And there Israel camped in front of the mountain. And Moses went up to God. And the Lord called to him from the mountain, saying, "Thus you shall say to the house of Jacob, and tell the sons of Israel." So the Lord gives Moses some instructions that he's to pass on to the people of Israel. Where does this take place? At what we call Mount Sinai. Let's show you the map on the screen. See where it says Nile Delta region? That's in the northern part of Egypt, or what's sometimes called the region of Goshen. This is where the people of Israel were enslaved in Egypt for over 400 years. God, through the miracle of the plagues, convinces the Pharaoh to let the people go, and they travel, and they're going to travel north and east to the promised land, the land of Canaan, which will soon be called the land of Israel. But they don't take the most direct route there. Why not? Because these are slaves who have just been released from captivity. They have no weapons. They have no military training. There are powerful armies along the way. If they had gone straight east along the coast, they'd run into a group of people called the Phoenicians. The Philistines. They wouldn't have been able to defeat them militarily. So God takes them the long way. What seems like a detour for them was actually God's protection. Sometimes God takes us places we didn't plan to go because he knows better than we do. He takes them south to the Sinai Peninsula, to the very southern tip, to Mount Sinai. And at Mount Sinai, the Lord calls to Moses. And he says, "Here's the word you are to give to the people." Exodus 19, verse 4. "You yourselves have seen what I did to the Egyptians, how I bore you on eagle's wings and brought you to myself. Now then, if you will indeed obey my voice and keep my covenant, then you shall be my own possession among all the peoples, for all the earth is mine. And you shall be to me a kingdom of priests and a holy nation. These are the words that you shall speak to the sons of Israel. So Moses, verse 7, came and called the elders of the people and set before them all these words which the Lord had commanded him. And all the people answered together and said, all that the Lord has spoken, we will do. So Moses brought back to them the words of the Lord. So guess what? God said, don't forget, you used to be enslaved and you called out to me and you begged me for forgiveness. And now you're free. But don't let your freedom cause you to begin to be overconfident and self-dependent. You need to always be God-dependent. So why does the Lord speak so much about, I'm the one who delivered you from Egypt? Why does the Lord say, remember when you were slaves in Egypt? Because all of us have a tendency to forget the past and forget God's being our deliverer. He says, I brought you out of slavery. And when I give you the covenant, when I give you the Torah, the law, the word of God, I want you to obey. And so the people respond and say, all that the Lord has spoken, we will do. The question for us is, am I willing to say that? Are you willing to say that? If the Lord brings you out of slavery, if you have been delivered by God himself out of your past into a present, out of the darkness into the light, are you ready to say, now whatever you tell me to do, Lord, I'm going to do that. I'm willing to go. I'm willing to stop. I'm willing to start. I'm willing to change. All that the Lord has spoken, we will do. And according to biblical tradition, it's not specifically stated in the text, the people of Israel received the Torah, the law of God, at Mount Sinai on this exact same day, Shavuot. 50 days after leaving the first Passover. Remember, the Passover began in Egypt when the Lord said, take a spotless lamb and put the blood on the doorpost and on the top of the door of your home, and I will send death. And all those who do not have the blood of the lamb, the firstborn, will be killed. But if you have the blood of the lamb, death will pass over your home. 50 days later, they've left slavery in Egypt. They're on their way to the promised land. They're at the Sinai desert, Mount Sinai. And the Lord gives them the Torah, most specifically understood as the Ten Commandments, but much more than that. So God said, I'm not just going to send you to a promised land blind. I'm going to give you my word to guide you, to show you how to live, to show you how to obey me in the land which you're going to go. Because see, you've been slaves and you had no choices, but now you're free and you have the choice to worship or not, and I want you to worship me. And you say, how do I do that? That's why I give you the Torah. That's why I give you the word. Go from Exodus 19 to the right a few pages to Exodus chapter 34. Exodus 34 verse 22. It says again, you shall celebrate the Feast of Weeks. That's Shavuot. That is the first fruits of the wheat harvest and the feast of ingathering at the turn of the year. Here it says again, three times a year all your males are to appear before the Lord God, the God of Israel. Shalosh regalim. What's happened is the Lord told them the first time and now he's telling them again. Why? Because we forget things. We forget God's goodness. We forget God's word. He is faithful to remind us. Now we're going to skip ahead in time. Go to the book of Numbers. Numbers chapter 28. Verse 26. Guess what the Lord needs to do? Tell them again. Also on the day of the first fruits, when you present a new grain offering to the Lord in your Feast of Weeks, you shall have a holy convocation. You shall do no laborious work. You shall offer a burnt offering for a soothing sacrifice or soothing aroma to the Lord. Two young bulls, one ram, seven male lambs, 1 year old. And their grain offering, fine flour mixed with oil, 3/10 of an ephah for each bull, 2/10 for the one ram, 1/10 for each of the seven lambs, 1 male goat to make atonement for you. Besides the continual burnt offering and his grain offering, you shall present them with their libations. They shall be without defect. And you're saying, hold on a minute. We read a second ago that this shall be a perpetual statute or a perpetual memorial through all generations. Yes. So you're supposed to even celebrate Shavuot today. Yes. And there's all these instructions about lambs and goats and grain offering and wine offering. Yes. Then why don't we do any of that? Pretty simple. There's no temple. There's no temple that you would bring your offering to. The offerings were taken first to the tabernacle in the wilderness, and then King Solomon built the first temple until the year 586 BC when the Babylonians came and destroyed the temple and exiled all the people. And then a few decades later, the Jews were allowed to come home. You may remember those guys named Ezra and Nehemiah and their buddy Zerubbabel got to come back, and they built the second temple that was later expanded by King Herod during the time of Jesus. Jesus went to the temple. He taught in the temple. Sacrifices were brought to the temple. And in about the year 30 AD, Jesus stood around. It's recorded in Matthew 24. And he said, hey, boys, look at this temple. You see it? It's big and it's huge. But guess what? It won't be here much longer. Jesus said, Matthew 24, not one stone will be left upon another. Nobody believed him. They thought he was crazy. Until 40 years later, the year 70 AD, the Romans come and destroy the Jewish temple. There's no temple today. So all the sacrifices cannot be brought. But those who know the Old Testament, those who know the New Testament, understand very clearly there will be another temple. Messiah is coming. If our Jewish friends don't think Messiah has come yet, they do know Messiah is coming. We who believe Messiah has come the first time and is coming the second time, we're all in agreement Messiah is coming. We're all in agreement there will be another temple and there will be worship to the Lamb of God, Messiah himself. But how do we do this idea of Shavuot? Keep reading. Deuteronomy 16. You got to go to the right a little more. Deuteronomy chapter 16. Verse 9. You shall count 7 weeks for yourself. You shall begin to count 7 weeks from the time you begin to put the sickle to the standing grain. 7 times 7, 49 days. Then you shall celebrate the Feast of Weeks to the Lord your God with a tribute of a freewill offering of your hand, which ye shall give just as the Lord your God blesses you. And you shall rejoice before the Lord your God, you and your son and your daughter and your male and female servants, and the Levite who is in your town, and the stranger, and the orphan, and the widow who are in your midst, in the place where the Lord your God chooses to establish his name. And you shall remember that you were a slave in Egypt, and you shall be careful to observe all these statutes. I say again, why does God say again and again, you were slaves in Egypt? Because we forget his deliverance of us. We forget his goodness. And he reminds us, this is what I've brought you from, and this is what I've brought you to. Just a little bit more. Deuteronomy 26. Go to your right a few pages. Deuteronomy 26, verse 1. Then it shall be when you enter the land which the Lord your God gives you as an inheritance, and you possess and live in it. You shall take some of the first of all the produce of the ground, which you shall bring in from your land that the Lord your God gives you, and you shall put it in a basket and go to the place where the Lord your God chooses to establish his name. And you shall go to the priest who was in office at that time and say to him, I declare this day to the Lord my God that I have entered the land which the Lord swore to our fathers to give us. Then the priest shall take the basket from your hand and set it down before the altar of the Lord your God. Now watch. You would gather the first of your grain offering, the barley offering, and you would bring it to the tabernacle or the temple. You would bring it to the Lord. You'd give it to the priest. You give because the Lord has given to you. And then you make a statement. It's not just actions, it's also words.
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12: 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He's in them. 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We just need to slow down. 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
14: 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You know, even the smallest of details can matter to God. And when we're faithful in the little things, He's faithful to trust us with the big things. You see, faith builds in us a strong and effective life that God can use. The way we live, our habits, our prayer life, even our attitudes help shape our character. When things get hard or inconvenient, we have a God that is interested in every aspect of our lives. So today, Pastor Jack teaches us that we often have a hard time slowing down. But there is joy and there is peace in the stillness. Calmness, in its time, is a good thing. But whether we're at work or at rest, our goal is to live for Christ. Now, with his message called Disciplines of Detail, here's Pastor and Bible teacher Jack Hibbs.
12: I heard someone say recently, "My life hurts. Why is God so angry at me?" Isn't that a heartbreak? You just want to hold that person. God's not angry with you. You need to understand that. God is in the ugly. But you'll never know that. You'll wonder back and forth, "Well, what kind of a God is he? Who are you?" You will always ask that question until you get into the details of who he is. I have a little saying of mine. I don't practice it always. I practice it a lot. I'm getting better at it, but I'm not perfect at it. If it blesses you, steal it. Use it for yourself. And it's this: when I don't understand what's going on, I default automatically. I punch default. I default to his nature. "What in the world? I don't get it. This doesn't seem right. That's unfair. What? I can't..." Whoa. Default. Who is God? I've read his book. I've read the details. Guess what? He's good. I've read it. I'm not saying that because I need to convince, he's good. No, I've read the book. He's good. "Well, what about your situation right now?" I don't know what the answer is, but I'm going to stand here and wait. I'm going to press default and trust in his nature. I know his nature. I may not know the answer to my ugly right here, right now, but I know his nature. That's why Paul said, because he knew his nature, "What can separate us from the love of God?" That's what he's saying. He says, "I've been persuaded to know this." I love that. It doesn't mean I've been bribed to know it. I just chanted it into my life. I went to Sedona, Arizona, sat on a rock and put a crystal in my navel and went, Right? They do that. I've been there. I've seen it. You don't have to do that. He's real. He's alive. And he's in the ugly of life. And he'll get you all the way through it. Ecclesiastes 3:11 says, "He has made everything beautiful in its time. He has also set eternity in the hearts of men, yet they cannot fathom what God has done from beginning to end." Press default. It's awesome. He's in the ugly stuff. You want to know what ugly stuff is? This would be ugly. According to Jewish history, based upon some pretty serious verses in the Bible, mind you, when they were building Solomon's temple, this has always been passed down and told among the Jewish communities. Pretty cool. That when the temple was being built, Solomon's temple, the quarry, because that was in a distant location, the quarry sent up to the Temple Mount the cornerstone. And the supervisor of the project on the Temple Mount didn't know what to do with it. Maybe somebody lost the note. Who knows what? Well, just park it right there. And they're building and they're building and they're building. And years later, The supervisor says, "You get this stone's ridiculous. We keep falling over it. We keep tripping over it." And they pushed it down the Kidron Valley. Many of us have been there. You've seen it. They rolled it down into the valley. And then they keep, years go by. They're building and building and building and building. And then the supervisor calls to the quarry manager and says, "Get it, okay, time for the placement of the cornerstone. Bring it up." The guy sends a messenger. "I sent it to you years ago. You've had it for years." And they remembered that ridiculous stone that kept getting in the way. We're stumbling over it, tripping over it, falling over it. We pushed it down the hill. "Get it back up. Get it. Bring it up." And the second time around was way harder than the first because they had to bring it up the Kidron Valley. That's why later on, the psalmist, a psalmist, wrote in Psalm 118, the Psalm of Ascent, "The stone which the builders rejected has become the chief cornerstone. This was the Lord's doing. Who would have thought? It is marvelous in our eyes." Isn't that amazing? Isn't it amazing that the New Testament says that for the Jewish people, Jesus was the rock of stumbling that they stumbled over and they rejected him? And he's known as the cornerstone. It's interesting, the Bible says in Old and New Testament that he'll come back to them. There's a day when he comes back. They had to become a nation first before that could happen, but that's already happened as well. And we have 9 minutes to go through the second point, and we'll do it right here, right now. The discipline of detail is this, is letting the Lord guide in all things. And listen, he knows where he wants us to go, you guys. He knows where he wants us to go. There's no such thing as a destination unless you have a target, unless you have that destination in sight. This sounds kind of fun. You start driving. Where are you going? "I don't know. We'll know when we get there." No, you don't. You'll run out of gas and that becomes the spot. "Where are we going to stay tonight?" "We don't know. We'll know when we get there." No, that's not a destination. That's an accident waiting to happen. But when you, listen, can you imagine the pilot getting on an airplane saying, "Okay, we're going to New York City now." That dude, there's satellites guiding that plane to New York City. In fact, that pilot doesn't have to touch the yoke of that cockpit of that plane. He doesn't have to even touch it. The plane can land by itself. Why? Because it has a programmed destination on it. God has that for your life. And we're so, here's us. God, it's right here. We start here, and he wants us to go there. And we go like this, bing, bing, bing, bing, bing. And the Lord says, "Man, could have flown direct by letting me lead you. All these detours you and I throw in." Why? These detours are not in the details. But he's with us. But he knows where he wants to take us. You guys know this verse too much. You're so familiar with it, I'm afraid you've missed the detail of it. Jeremiah 29:11, he says, "I know the thoughts that I think toward you." Keep that up on the screens. You guys, it's almost like, now I know God cannot get frustrated. He can't, but listen to this. "For I know the thoughts that I think toward you." My insert. God would say, "So stop telling me how to do my job as God. I know what I'm thinking." You talk with somebody, you know, like a husband or a wife. "I know what I said. I said this." "No, you didn't. You said, I know what I said." God is saying, "I know what I know. And this is what I know. The thoughts that I," says the Lord, "the thoughts of peace and not of evil, to give you a future and a hope. Then you will call upon me and go and pray to me and I will listen to you." This is the God of the universe talking to us. Amen. "And you will seek me and find me when you search for me with all your heart." Is this not an amazing relational God? He's awesome. Listen, letting the Lord guide in all things is this. He holds the map for our journey. In Psalm 32:8, the Bible says, "I will instruct you and teach you in the way you should go." Isn't that great? "I will guide you with my eye Do not be like the horse or like a mule, which have no understanding, which must be harnessed with bit and bridle, else they will not come near you. God says, don't be like a donkey. Don't be like a horse. The guy's fighting with it and got a yank on it, and that bridle and that bit pinches on its tongue and its mouth, and the horse. God says, come on. Let me guide you. Walk with me. I've got a map here for your life. Real quick, the map. He's been teaching us this. Think about the Exodus events of Israel out of Egypt. Think about Joshua and the crossing. Think about the promised land and all of the wars of the promised land. And go from there. On and on it goes. Roadmap. God holds that for us. And then finally this, letting the Lord guide in all things. He knows what time will arrive. This is a big one. Because you know what? We're always in a hurry, you guys. We're always in a hurry. Come on! We rush. I remember growing up, and I don't know what the deal was, but we'd go on vacation, and it was like not even a vacation. Because you get in the car, you're going to think I'm telling the truth here. This is wild. My dad, we'd get in the car, and everything's, he's been rigging the car up for a week. We get in the car, and he gets going, and can we have a drink? No. Why? Because then you'll have to go pee. Yeah, and we're not stopping. I mean, it was, everything was down to the military minute. And what are we driving so fast for? Oh, look, there's this, look right there. There's a historical monument right there. And then listen, then we get to the destination. Oh, here we are. I couldn't tell you what we went by. The states we blew by. Just what's in them? I don't know. It's all a blur. We live like that. Come on, let's go. What are we doing? It's a day off. Let's go. Okay. Listen, God says, he said from the beginning, I want you to learn how to Sabbath. I want you to learn how to rest.
8: 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And now, let's get back to today's message. Once again, here's Pastor Jack.
12: Listen, God says, he said from the beginning, I want you to learn how to Sabbath. I want you to learn how to rest. You guys, we think that's a sin to relax. I do. I don't get anything done when I relax. I feel like I'm sinning. And God says, I don't want you to get anything done right now. Think about it. We got to do this. And even in our business, even in our lives, even in our families, even in our existence, we go, go, go. Have you noticed, you guys? And I'm ending. We're truly done. We're done. I'm ending. I even have time left right now. Remember when you were young, time just seemed to go by so slow. And then you get a little older. And then I remember it slapping me in the face at about maybe junior or senior in high school. It was like, hey, I'm going to have to like grow up soon. That's a shock. You know what I'm talking about? And then you're involved and you got your school or you've got your career or you got your career in school and you got all this stuff going on. And have you noticed that it just all races by so fast? And now you're older, but your mind, your time zone in your internal clock is about 10 to 15 years behind the person you see in the mirror. You know what I'm talking about? Every morning you get up, you go, ah, what is that? Why? Because time is something God controls. The Bible, we don't get this because we don't slow down to study this. The Bible tells us that in Isaiah chapter 9, verse 6, it's about Jesus Christ, the Messiah of the world. It says there that he's the Counselor, the Mighty God, the Everlasting Father, the Prince of Peace. Everlasting Father, it's about, how does that, it's Jesus. How, the word Everlasting Father, the word in Hebrew is, he's the governor of time. He controls time. He's the possessor of time. Jesus, according to the Bible, Old Testament, Isaiah 9, 6, he's the one that controls time. So what does that mean? That means you are going to arrive at your destination with him at just the right time. What does that mean? Stop worrying about it. Tomorrow when you go to work, tonight when you get home, the day you die, whatever goes on, whatever's happening. That doesn't mean that, that doesn't mean that we relinquish everything. It doesn't mean we become a bunch of crazies. Did you guys see in the news recently, at least that's the way it's being spun in the news, I don't know, but some people went out in the desert in California this last week waiting for the rapture. They're just, this is what the news is spinning it. Only God knows what the truth is, because you get it from the news, you don't know what you're getting. But supposedly, they said on the news, they believed the rapture was coming. Well, wait a minute, so do I. And they went out in the desert and they were singing songs. That's cool. Why not? That's fun. Sometimes a bunch of guys get together, we'll go out in the desert, take water and our Bibles and telescope and freak out and praise the Lord. That's great. Okay. But they were waiting for Jesus. What, you know, supposedly they're waiting for Jesus to come back. Well, some of the Bible, doesn't say to do that. The Bible says to occupy till he comes. You know what that means? That means regarding about arriving at the destination and God's timing, it means, guess what? It means that you register to vote and you go vote this November. It means that you get a job. I mean, I'm waiting on the Lord, man. Oh yeah? Well, you wait on the Lord at your job. You got a son hanging out, man, you know, just waiting on Jesus, waiting on Jesus. Yeah, you go wait on Jesus with a lawnmower in your arms right now. Get out there. You know what I'm saying? He doesn't need our help. He requests our help. He doesn't need it. He allows us to be involved. And that's how we'll arrive. But as we arrive, starting tonight, let's not lose the details. He's in them. That's where he'll speak. That's where he'll instruct. That's where he'll teach us. We just need to slow down. We're going to get to the destination. Let's just get there in his time. You get there too soon, you're just going to stand around. You won't have anything to do. Father, we thank you for your word. And Lord, right now tonight, we rejoice. And we can be bold and we can be almost silly with joy over the fact that you rule and reign in our lives. And Father, that just gives us such a liberty and such a freedom that it's in some degree almost intoxicating in our hearts. But Father, I pray that this evening, if there's a man or if there's a woman, a boy or a girl who does not have this joy and this peace, in fact, their life is evidenced by the worry. They have lost sense of detail. And they're consumed by the negative, the painful part, the ugly. What they perceive as bad, they don't see you in it. They need you. My friend, as we are in an attitude of prayer tonight, if tonight you have never understood nor heard perhaps that Jesus Christ from Genesis to Revelation, since the beginning in the Garden of Eden, it was prophesied by God himself that he would provide the covering for you. That the innocent had to die for the guilty. That sacrifice, atonement, forgiveness was invented by God for you. That tonight you can choose Jesus. The Bible says that he died on the cross for our sins. The Bible said he would do that before he was ever born in the very city that the Bible said he would be born in, Bethlehem. That very same Bible said that you'd recognize him when he would do this, that, and the other thing. On and on it goes. The mathematical odds of him not being Savior are impossible. They are actually mathematically impossible. He is the Messiah. The Bible has shouted this clear. That same Bible has said that he would die in our place, take our punishment, that he would be raised from the dead 3 days later, says the scripture. And that by doing that, he would guarantee your justification forever. Not only did he die, but he rose again from the grave to enforce his work for you. But here's the catch. You have to come to him on his terms. And he said that you have to believe that he died and rose again from the grave, and that you have to listen, you have to agree with him that you need him as Savior. We use the old English word repent. It's an old nautical term about turning your boat around. It means to turn or change your mind. Well, heads are bowed and eyes are closed. Maybe tonight you're saying, you know what? This is the God I want. I want to be set free like Paul was set free. I want to be set free like Abraham was. I want to be set free like all the rest of you in here tonight. And I want to confess tonight that Jesus Christ is my Lord and Savior. Well, heads are bowed and eyes are closed. If that's your vote tonight, if that's your decision, will you raise your hand wherever you're at? And the Lord will see your hand go up. And the reason why I'm asking you to raise your hand is because throughout Scripture, everyone who was called, they called publicly. God bless you in the very back. Anyone else on the aisle over here, God bless you. People were called publicly. Even Nicodemus, God bless you in the back. Even Nicodemus eventually came public with his faith in Christ. Anyone else tonight? Does the Holy Spirit speak in your heart? I want to, before we wrap this up, inside, if any of you sense this bizarre pressure, like everybody's looking at you, no one's looking at you. And you've got this feeling inside your stomach area, just in your chest, and it's like, man, I need to do this, but I don't want to do this. What's happening to me? That's his finger saying, now's the acceptable time. Today's the day of salvation. Is that happening to anybody? Put your hand up. God bless you. Anyone else? Yep. You and you. Cool. Beautiful. Let this prayer fall from your lips. Lord Jesus, I come to you now. I ask you to forgive me of my sins. I thank you for speaking to me tonight. I pray that you'd write my name in your Lamb's Book of Life right now. Save me, Lord. And do that thing I heard tonight. Work on me. Come inside. Do your thing from the inside out. Not religiously, but relationally. I confess you tonight as my Lord and Savior. In Jesus' name, and all God's people say, amen.

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10: Welcome to Seculo. Will Haynes in studio. Jordan Seculo joining us live from Washington, D.C. We'll have an update of why he is there. Get an interesting ACLJ story going. But look, there's a lot happening. And some days we wake up and we're like, what are going to be the news stories? And today's one of those stories where we actually had to decide which we were going to lead with, because there's two big ones that we are going to address on air today. An update of what happened, remember, with that Texas Democrat who essentially said, we're going to throw Zionists into, we're going to take the ICE detention centers and turn them in to prisons for Zionists. We have an update coming out of actually some good Democrats who've decided they're not going to take it. We also are going to discuss, well, this one's kind of fun. It's not fun, But of course, there's always

0: But in reality, because they come from God, and if we hold fast to that, then our country can course correct when it has not lived up to those principles. As you mentioned, segregation, the history that we have in this country where we didn't live up to what our principles are, you can course correct as long as you're going back to that same principle that all men are created equal and that they are endowed by their creator with certain unalienable rights, being life, liberty, and the pursuit of happiness. So yes, we need to course correct back to the foundation.
1: Take quickly, try to take Eric in Pennsylvania. Eric, go ahead. Watch on Salem News Channel. We got about a minute left, Eric.
2: Yeah, my comment is that the left is so anti-Semitic, they hurt themselves. Kamala Harris should have picked Shapiro for vice president.
1: Yeah.
2: I'm not saying they would have won unless you got laryngitis, but they'd have been much closer. You know, and it just makes no sense. Shapiro's running for governor. They might not go out and vote for him because he's Jewish. It's crazy.
1: Eric, I'm not sure about the one comment there, but the rest of it, I think you're right. We know it was pretty much stated in her book and some of the books saying that specifically Shapiro was not picked with a concern because he was Jewish. And look, again, like I said, social media would tell you that that was the right move. But you know what didn't? The votes in Kentucky. You know what's looking like it's not going to be? The Democrats who are going to stand up against what's going on in Texas because they know it could mean a political end for them. And they also maybe have some, you know, moral backbone, hopefully. We're going to discuss that and so much more coming up in future shows. Back tomorrow. 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I'm going to ask you to do something. If you care about that Jack Smith situation, we got a petition right now for you. I want you to be a part of it. 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
7: 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Dr. Jim, adult children have been straying since the beginning of time, but why has it reached epidemic levels, and is there a cure?
8: I love live radio because, as you can see, I'm putting in my earbuds.
7: Yes.
8: We're just learning this.
7: We are.
8: Ask the question again. I'm
7: the
8: so
7: The question
8: sorry.
7: Was that adult children have been straying since the beginning of time, so what's different now?
8: Well, they have been straying. That's what's interesting. If you look at the Bible, you see deep pain. Story of the prodigal son. Just the list goes on and on. Elijah, Samuel. I mean, you're just, just amazing. But I think the difference is that today, in record numbers, we see, our children who had been raised in the church, who, we maybe even put them in Sunday school. They were in youth group. They were doing great. And all of a sudden they go away and they just walk away from culture. The culture has brought them into a direction. I think there's reasons for that, but I think it's at epidemic stages more than ever before.
7: Yeah. But, what's the cure?

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9: The tabernacle shows us how to walk with God. One of the pieces inside the holy place in the tabernacle was the altar of incense. The incense is a fragrant aroma ascending unto the Lord.

0: What does it take to stay connected to God every single day? Hello and welcome to Discovering the Jewish Jesus. I'm your host, Dustin Roberts, and today on our program, Rabbi Schneider, he's going to continue his powerful Mystery of the Tabernacle series. He'll be exploring the altar of incense and revealing what it means for us today. This isn't about trying to sound spiritual. It's about honestly connecting with the Father genuinely. Now let's see what that looks like. Here's Rabbi.
1: Greetings, my holy brothers and sisters today. I love you with the love of the Lord. I'm so thankful today to be bringing you a message that can help you stay on the straight and narrow path that leads to life, because there are so many voices today, many of which are tickling our ears. You know, the scripture tells us to beware in the last days of teaching that will just tickle our ears. What does it mean to be having teaching that profits us little but tickles our ears? It means that oftentimes we're listening to teaching that makes us feel good, but it doesn't really help us. I remember years ago, the Lord spoke to me and he said to me, repent of the candy. And I didn't know what he meant. He wasn't talking about eating earthly food candy. He was talking to me about repent of the things in your life that you're taking in that feel good, but aren't good for you. And so much of the teaching today is coming to us because the creators of the content know that's what we want to hear, but it may not be good for us. When we get back to the Torah, to the ancient pages of the Hebrew Bible, what we find are the foundational principles of the kingdom of God that, when laid in our lives, will help us to walk in intimacy and enter into the mystery of the divine presence. We're talking about the Mishkan, which is the Hebrew word for sanctuary or tabernacle. I hope you've been with me on the other episodes in this series. If not, you can go back and watch them. If you're interested, I encourage you to get

0: my book, The Mystery of the Tabernacle. These are principles, beloved, that when they're laid in our soul and we're walking them out, it will bring us in to fellowship with our Creator. Now, I'm not going to take time today to cover a bunch of old material. I want to move straight away now into the next object in the holy place. Again, go back at the previous teachings or go ahead and get the book. Once again, we're inside the holy place. The only light inside the holy place was the light that was being given from the seven-tiered holy menorah that was burning continually. It's a supernatural projection of the Holy Spirit. Now, as the Holy Spirit was projecting in that holy place, what did the priest see? The priest saw two other sacred pieces of furniture. The first thing he saw was the table of showbread, and the second thing he saw was the altar of incense. Again, the Lord said to Moses, I want you to build me this sanctuary that I might dwell with you exactly according to the pattern that I'm showing you. So brothers and sisters, we need to take very seriously the fact that these two objects that we're going to study right now, that they were in the sacred meeting place between Yah and his people, Yahweh and his people, and what they mean. Oh, it's interesting. I just had a stumble when I said Yah. Yah is actually an abbreviated form of Yahweh in the Hebrew Bible. So we know that God's sacred name is Yahweh, but at times he's also referred to as Yah. It's a shortened form of Yahweh. So again, as the Holy Spirit was projecting light into the holy place, what did the priests see in addition to the menorah? Well, the first thing they saw was the table of showbread. Well, the table of showbread contained 12 loaves of bread, and each loaf symbolized one of the tribes of Israel. So there was a loaf for each one of the 12 tribes. It symbolized that the Father was continually looking upon Israel, his chosen people, day and night. And the light of the menorah never went out. Continually, the love of God was being poured forth on Israel. He saw them. He sees them. He loves them. He's with them. And that is the message for you and I. God's love is continually being administered to our life. The light of the Sacred One never stops beaming. It never stops burning. It never stops shining. And it's always directed, my holy brother and sister, towards you and me. The love of God, the love of Hashem, the love of our Creator surrounds our life continuously. Now, I know it's easy to make a statement like that. I know you've heard it before. But let's face it. There's times in life where we're hurting so bad, we're wondering, Lord, I know you love me, but if you love me so much, why did this happen? I mean, why? You know, take somebody, they're out there hammering, and they're hammering a nail, and they miss the nail. The hammer goes down on their finger, and oh, Lord, you love me so much. Why did you let this happen? Things happen that are tough. I was really struggling, not completely related to this, but it comes to mind. I was on a plane not long ago, and I was really praying to the Lord. I was saying, Lord, let me become so aware of your Spirit inside me, of the fact that I live in your Spirit, that because I'm in you, I live in victory over everything and all my circumstances in you, that I've been raised with you and I'm seated with you in the heavenly places according to your word. So I've been meditating on those truths, affirming them, repeating them back to God. And I'm sitting in the plane and all of a sudden, this baby a few rows behind me starts screaming and crying. And it wasn't like a gentle thing. It was like this baby was crying like uncontrollably, as loud as this baby could cry, and it wouldn't stop. And it was like, oh God, it was such a terrible thing. I mean, it was so loud and just so disruptive and so caustic hearing it. And I started to say, Lord, you know, I'm believing that I'm in you, but why is this affecting me so much? Lord, I'm talking about how because I'm in you, I can live in victory over all my emotions. And over every circumstance, I just got done talking with you about that. Yet I hear I got a baby two rows behind me screaming at the top of his lungs, and it's really getting on my nerves. So I'm just struggling. And the reason I bring that up, and I was able to overcome it, praise God. The reason I brought it up is because sometimes we can assert biblical truth, like God loves me. In the case I just mentioned, it was like, God, because you're in me, I live in victory. But then sometimes when the rubber meets the road, sometimes we run into situations in life when it seems like things go wrong. We find ourselves in pain. Maybe we're sick. Maybe something, God forbid, happens to somebody in our family. Maybe our car breaks down driving home on a winter night. And we thought, Lord, you love me, but why is this happening? Surely, God, if you can prevent a sparrow from falling to the ground, you could have prevented this. Isn't that true? That's where the challenge comes in. I want to encourage us. The next time something goes wrong in your life, the next time you find yourself in a situation that you can't explain, that's hurting you, you're in pain, the next time that happens, and it seems like God's not with you, because if you think, well, if he loves me and he's with me, why is this happening? The next time that happens, let's take it as a challenge to say, Lord, I don't know why this happens or why I'm in this situation, why I'm in this pain, why I'm suffering, but Father God, I'm going to believe and declare that you love me and that your love and face is shining on me right now, even as it continually shone on the bread of presence inside the tabernacle. Let's take that as a personal challenge and test of our faith. And as we make that declaration, like Job did in the book of Job, all those terrible things were happening to him. But Job declared, though he slay me, yet will I trust him. Let's take that as a challenge. I know it's easier said than done. I'm even in fear and trembling saying it to you because I'm wondering, oh no, how is the Father going to test me now in this? But we have to make a decision in the love of God that, Father God, even when it seems like things have gone wrong, I'm going to believe you and trust in your love. So, Father, I ask you to strengthen us, each and every one of us right now, to pass that test in Yeshua's name every single time, to declare your love and your faithfulness and to believe in it in Yeshua's name through the darkness. Amen? We got to do that, friends. We got to do it.
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0: You know, the Bible tells us in the book of James that we should rejoice when we encounter various trials and tests. Because when we encounter these trials and tests and remain faithful to the Lord through the trials and tests, by affirming his love, by not losing faith, by clinging to him, James tells us that we become mature and complete. We become strong and we break through. And so Hashem loves us. I'm reading a little book right now, Hashem. That's the Hebrew way to speak of God. It literally means the name, Ha, the Shem name. So Jewish people, as you know, they won't utter God's name composed of the four Hebrew letters, Yud, Hey, Vav, Hey, because they feel it's so sacred it shouldn't be spoken. So they'll just refer to God as the name. They won't say his name. They'll just say the name. So that is in Hebrew spoken of as Hashem, the name. So I'm reading this little book right now, this little paperback book. It's probably 50 pages, and it looks almost like a kid made the cover of it. It just says, Hashem loves me. And it's a really simple book, but it's so precious. It's so childlike. If we know that, we've got everything we need, right? Hashem loves me. That's what the bread of presence, the bread of face is all about. Moving on now, what is the next piece of furniture that the worshiper, or the priest, I should say, saw inside the holy place as the golden menorah, as the flames of the golden menorah lit the room. The next thing the priest saw, my beloved friend, was the altar of incense. The incense arose from the altar of incense inside the holy place, the meeting place between God and his people, the blueprint for how to walk with him, the blueprint for how to stay connected to him, the blueprint for having his presence around our life. And what this tells us is to walk in the fullness that we're looking for, we need to live in a continual state of prayer because the incense was continually burning. A lot of people, when they think of prayer, they think of it as a separate thing. Like, okay, I'm going to go pray now. Or, okay, I'm going to go there to pray. And that's fine. That's a good thing. But prayer needs to move beyond a certain time of day or going to a certain place. The prayer of the believer needs to be a continual dialogue with God. That's why the Brit Hadashah in the New Testament tells us to pray continually. So how do you live in a state of prayer? Again, the tabernacle shows us how to walk with God. One of the pieces inside the holy place in the tabernacle was the altar of incense. Incense represents prayer. We read this in the book of Psalms. We read this in other places in Scripture. Incense in the Bible is symbolic of prayer. The incense is a fragrant aroma ascending unto the Lord. And you and I, when we talk to God, when we share our life with God, that is a pleasing fragrance to him because this is what he desires. He desires that we would give him our life. And how can we give him our heart? How can we give him our emotions? How can we really open ourselves up to him, to merge with him, unless we're talking with him continually? Now, when I say continually, that might sound like a real big burden to some of you. Well, how do I do that? But let me just begin here. What is prayer? At the most basic level, beloved one, prayer is simply, listen, a reaching out to Hashem, a reaching out to God. So prayer doesn't have to always be even out loud. If you're reaching out to God in your thoughts, in your heart, or if you're speaking to him out loud, whenever you're reaching out to him, that is prayer. You see, Yeshua, when he was praying to the Father, he didn't always pray out loud. How do we know this? Because before he raised Lazarus from the dead, he lifted his eyes to the Father and he said, Father, I'm saying this out loud for the people that are around me. He said, I know, Jesus said, that you always hear me. In other words, Yeshua was revealing that he didn't need to be speaking something out loud to know that the Father heard him and that he was in communication with the Lord. He had that internal awareness from his heart when he was in communication with the Lord. So prayer doesn't always have to be out loud, okay? Whenever you're reaching out, you're in a state of prayer. Now, I want you to consider this as we're getting ready to wind up today. That altar of incense inside the tabernacle, the smoke that was arising from it, it went straight up. In other words, if you took the altar of incense outside of the holy place, the smoke wouldn't go straight up. It would go wherever the wind was blowing. If the wind was blowing north, the smoke would go north. If the wind was blowing south, it would go south, etc. It'd be moved by the wind. But inside the Mishkan, there was no wind because it was completely enclosed from the world outside of it. The smoke went straight up. What does this tell us? That when we're praying, our prayers should go straight up. They should be authentic. They should be genuine. They should be clear. Well, you say, Rabbi, well, what would it look like if my prayer wasn't straight up? Well, here's an example. Sometimes people pray when they're in a group of people and their focus really isn't on the Lord. Their focus is on the people that are around them that are hearing them pray. Sometimes people, when they're praying in a group, they're more focused on impressing the people around them than they are really praying to the Lord. So the first thing is, if your prayer is going to go straight up, it needs to be focused on the Lord, first of all. Then it needs to be genuine with you in your own heart. Are you saying what's really in your heart? Or are you just praying quote, Christianity.

0: A big concept person. Cynthia is really gifted on the ground. So, for example, if we're traveling somewhere in our automobile, I'll be completely lost. But Cynthia has a great sense of direction and can navigate us to get wherever we're going. So I say that to say I'm a big concept person. And one of the things that I realize is that in the spirit, in order to grow and to be released in the goodness of God, we need to stretch ourselves and do what feels unnatural. This is why Jesus said, even sinners love their friends. He said, I'm calling you to go beyond that. I'm calling you to stretch yourself and love your enemies. And this pertains, beloved, even to our finances. We need to stretch ourselves and honor the Lord with our finances. We need to let go and let God. Will you do that in your life?
1: Amen. And friends, if the Lord is calling you to join with Discovering the Jewish Jesus today, give your gift online at discoveringthejewishjesus.com or call 888-MY-RABBI. You know, we're so thankful for every gift that comes in because it's your faithfulness that keeps this program on the air. And as our way of saying thank you, when you give, we'll send you our current newsletter. It's full of ministry updates and powerful listener testimonies and so much more. And then before we wrap up today, I want to tell you about Rabbi's brand new book that goes with this series you just heard, The Mystery of the Tabernacle. You know, the ancient tabernacle, the Mishkan in Hebrew, the one that God designed down to the last detail, it's a step-by-step guide for drawing closer to the Father. And Rabbi takes you all the way from the very beginning of the tabernacle, from the door, the outer court, into the holy place, and then into the Holy of Holies. And he'll show you what each item means for your life right now. And you know what? It's not just a history lesson. I believe it's a life-changing encounter that's waiting to happen. And so much of what we see in the tabernacle, it was a foreshadowing of Jesus' sacrifice and how we can now be in relationship with God through him. When we understand the tabernacle, we can understand how to enter into the Lord's presence. So if you want to pick up your copy of The Mystery of the Tabernacle, go to our website, discoveringthejewishjesus.com. And now here's Rabbi to sing the Aaronic blessing in Hebrew and then speak it over your life in English.
0: What I love about the Aaronic blessing is that it did not originate with man. The words actually proceeded from the very essence of God himself. The blessing comes from the book of Numbers, chapter 6. So listen to these words and receive the blessing of the Lord into your life today.

0: The Lord bless you and keep you. The Lord make his face shine on you and be gracious to you. The Lord lift you up with his countenance, and the Lord give you, beloved one, his peace. God bless you, and shalom.
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12: The Roman Empire is not overthrown by a fifth world ruling power. How is it different? It has 10 horns. Rome was divided into the 10 divisions of Rome. The barbarian tribes came down from the north, the Alemanni, the Anglo-Saxons, the Franks, the Heruli, the Visigoths, the Ostrogoths. They carved up the empire. So Rome was not conquered by a fifth world ruling empire, but rather the 10 divisions of the Roman Empire took place. We studied that. Then, as Daniel is looking at that, he sees a strange scene. He says in verse 8, I was considering the horns. What do the horns represent? The divisions of the Roman Empire, the 10 divisions. And there was another little horn coming up among them, before whom three of the first horns were plucked up by the roots. And there in this horn were eyes like the eyes of a man and a mouth speaking pompous things. In this one verse, we have five identifying characteristics of this little horn power. Who is the little horn? First, it says, I considered the horns. That's the divisions of the Roman Empire. So this little horn does not rise in the days of Babylon, Medo-Persia, Greece, or Rome. It rises when the Roman Empire is being divided. Rome ruled the world from 168 BC to 351 AD. It was divided from about 351 to 476. Sometime after that, right after that, another power would rise called the Little Horn. It would be little at first, but it would grow into power. So we know it has to rise sometime around 456, some 476, sometime around that area and shortly thereafter. Notice it says, second characteristic, I was considering the horns and there was another little horn coming up among them. So it has to arise in Western Europe. It can't arise in Babylon. It can't arise in Medo-Persia. It can't arise in Egypt. It can't arise in Asia. It can't arise in Africa. It can't arise in America. It has to arise someplace here in Western Europe. So we're looking for a power that would be small at first, not much of a world influence, but it would grow in its influence in the world. And this power would have to rise in Europe, and it would have to arise someplace after 476 AD. It says it would arise by plucking up three horns, or that is, three of these 10 divisions would be destroyed by it. I'll come back to that. Then it says, there in this horn were eyes like the eyes of a man. What is that talking about, eyes of like the eyes of a man? What does that mean? Do you remember in the Bible what a prophet is called? What's a prophet called? A seer. Maybe we should look at that. I want you to turn to 1 Samuel. 1 Samuel, and you're going there to 1 Samuel chapter 9 and verse 9. 1 Samuel chapter 9, verse 9. And I'll read it for you. Formerly in Israel, when a man went to inquire of God, he spoke thus, come, let us go to the seer. For he who is now called a prophet was formerly called a seer. So what's a prophet called? A seer. What are these eyes? Why is a prophet called a seer? Because he sees with divine eyes. He sees with divine wisdom. So eyes represent, in the prophet, the very wisdom of God. We also see that in the book of Ephesians in the New Testament, chapter 1, verse 18. So a prophet sees with the eyes of God into the future. He has divine understanding. Here in Ephesians 1, verse 18, the eyes of your understanding being enlightened, that you may know what's the hope of your calling. So the eyes of your understanding. So when we read about eyes in the Bible, we're reading about, if it's in a prophet, it's divine eyesight, seeing with the eyes of God, divine understanding. But wait a minute. This power that's rising in Europe, this power that's rising after 476 AD, this power that's rising by destroying three, doesn't have the eyes of a prophet, but has the eyes of a man. So here's a system that has human wisdom, not divine wisdom. But we continue. It speaks pompous words. In other words, It's pompous words against God. It exalts itself above God. Now, to see this even further, let's go down and look here at Daniel chapter 7, verse 25. Daniel 7, verse 25. He shall speak pompous words against the Most High, shall persecute the saints of the Most High. Wait a minute. He shall persecute the saints of the Most High, and shall intend to change times and laws. So here is a power that rises and declares superiority to the very word of God, thinking to change the very law of God. Here is a power that speaks pompous words. Do we have any idea about this power? Look, last part of verse 25, for a time and times and half a time. Time, times, and half a time. What could that represent? Did we ever read anything about time, times, and half a time in any other place in the Bible? So here's a power that rises in Europe sometime after 476 AD, a power that is this little horn. The Bible says it's different than every other power that goes before it. It uses the word here, diverse than any other power before it in Scripture. It talks about this little horn, diverse. In other words, it's not only a political power, as Babylon, Medo-Persia, Greece, and Rome, but it's a political religious power. So here's a political religious power, according to Daniel 7, that rises sometime after 476 AD, that rises by destroying three other of these horns or powers that don't go along with its religious persuasion, a power that would think to change the very law of God, a power that speaks great words against the Most High. Can you think of any more pompous words than an attempt to change the very law of God, written with God's own finger on tables of stone? But what about this time, times, and half a time? Do we read about that any other place in the Bible? We do, in the book of Revelation. And here's where we get our key. We go to Revelation chapter 12. Revelation, the 12th chapter. And as we go to Revelation chapter 12, the Bible speaks about this period of a time, time, and a half a time. Revelation chapter 12, verse 6. And the woman fled into the wilderness. Now, in the Bible, what does a woman represent? It represents the church, or the bride of Christ. In fact, if you go to the book of Ephesians, keep your finger here. You go to the book of Ephesians, and we see this representation of a woman here. You go to the book of Ephesians, and we're looking there at Ephesians chapter 5, verse 25. Husbands, love your wife as Christ loved the church, that he might sanctify it with the washing of his word. And so here, as the woman is the bride of the husband, so the church is the bride of Christ. In fact, in Jeremiah 6, verse 2, it says, I liken the daughter of Zion, that's the church, to a delicate and comely woman. So here, Revelation, the woman, the church, flees into the wilderness. Why? Where she's had a place prepared of God that they should feed her there 1,260 days. What does that have to do with time, times, and half a time? Well, go over here and look at Revelation chapter 12 and verse 13 and 14. Now, when the dragon, who's the dragon? Who's the dragon? Satan, saw that he had been cast to earth, he persecuted the woman who gave birth to the male child, who's the male child, Jesus. But the woman, the church, was given two wings of a great eagle that she might fly into the wilderness to her place where she's nourished for a time, times and half a time from the presence of the serpent. Notice in verse 6, it says that the woman fled into the wilderness and was there for 1,260 days. In verse 14, it says that she was there a time, times, and half a time. Some translations will say a year, 2 years, and a half a year. Now, this is prophetic time, 1,260 days. What's that represent? In Bible prophecy, one prophetic day equals one literal year. So let's go back to Ezekiel chapter 4, verse 6. We're going to the book of Ezekiel. The book of Ezekiel, chapter 4, and we're looking down at verse 6. I have laid on you a day for a year. So the day-year principle is given to Ezekiel the prophet in this prophecy, and Ezekiel is a contemporary of Daniel. You remember the Israelites spied out the land for 40 days, and God made a prediction, a statement of fact, that they would go into the wilderness for 40 years. In Bible prophecy, one prophetic day equals one literal year. So what does this mean? How do you relate Daniel and Revelation? 1,260 days would be 1,260 years. Sometime after 476 AD, a power would rise in Europe. It would arise by destroying three other powers that didn't go along with it religiously. It would reign for 1,260 years. Church and state would be united. And in the medieval church, the people of God would be persecuted. Do we find this happening in history?
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12: Do we find this happening in history? By 538 AD, we find that Justinian, the pagan Roman emperor, moves his capital to By this time, Constantine earlier had moved the capital, but Justinian, seeing his whole empire falling apart, gives civil authority to the leader of the Church of Rome, Vigilius II. So let me explain that clearly. By the middle of the 4th century, Constantine moves his empire because he sees his empire is falling apart. All these barbarian tribes are coming down. By now, 538 AD, Justinian, pagan Roman emperor, sees that his empire is gone. So he gives civil and religious authority to the leading religious figure in Europe at the time, in Rome, the Pope of Rome. The medieval church reigns for 1,260 years. Why is 538 so significant? Because the last of the tribes that warred against Rome were destroyed. Rome destroyed, with its armies, three of these tribes, the Heruli, the Ostrogoths, and the Visigoths, exactly like the Bible predicted. So what do we have? We have a power, a religious political power that rise in Europe, out of Rome, sometime after 476 AD. We have this power that would arise among the Ten Horns, among the Ten Divisions of Rome. This power would ultimately attempt to change the very law of God. This power as well would reign for 1,260 years. God would have his people during this time protected, many of them. Many of them, of course, were martyred, but many of them fled into the wilderness. And, you know, there's a little practical principle here that I'd like to share with you in Revelation chapter 12. Notice what it says here. The church of God, the people of God, during the time of the church-state union, during the time of the medieval church, Revelation 12, verse 6, the woman flees into the wilderness where she is a place prepared of God. You know, for every trial of life, there's a place prepared of God. For every time we feel oppressed, there's a place prepared of God. For every heartache and every difficulty, there's a place prepared for God, by God for us. And you know what it says over here in verse 14? The woman was given two wings of a great eagle that she might fly into the wilderness to her place where she's nourished for a time, times, and half a time. The church in the wilderness is absolutely nourished by God. They are drawn closer to God. They're persecuted. They're oppressed. They're crushed. They're knocked down. They're beaten. They're whipped. They're imprisoned. They're martyred. But in some miraculous way, the church of God and the truth of God survives. I love the way James Russell Lowell put it. Truth forever on the scaffold. Wrong forever on the throne. Yet that scaffold sways the future. And beyond the dim unknown stands God, keeping watch above his own. What joy it is to know that Christ protects us in our trials of life. His church has been persecuted down through the ages. We read of the persecution of the Waldenses in the Middle Ages, the persecution of the reformers in the Middle Ages. John Huss burned at the stake. We find Luther and the reformers oppressed, imprisoned at times, but yet God protects, his church triumphs. What did Jesus say in Matthew chapter 16? What did Jesus say here in Matthew, the 16th chapter? Jesus speaks, and he says in Matthew 16, verse 18, I say to you, Peter, you're this rock, and I'm going to build my church, and the gates of hell will not prevail against it. What Jesus meant when he said, Peter, you're the rock, he was saying, Peter, the statement you've made is rock solid. I'm Christ. The statement you've made, Peter, is rock solid. I am the living Christ. The rock that the church was built upon is Jesus Christ. Not weak, frailing, frail Peter, of course, because Peter, what happened to him? He denied his Lord at the crucifixion. But what does Jesus say? I'll build my church and the gates of hell will not prevail against it. The gates of hell will not prevail against the church of Christ. The church of Christ will triumph. The truth of Christ will triumph. There's a mighty lesson from what we're studying tonight. First, there would be a power that would think to change the law of God. A power that would substitute tradition for the very word of God. Jesus says in John 14, verse 15, if you love me, keep my commandments. If you love me, keep my commandments. Jesus invites us to be faithful to him. What does he say to you and me living on the knife edge of eternity? Proverbs chapter 23, verse 23. What does Jesus say to a people living on the knife edge of eternity? He says to us, buy the truth and do not sell it. Also wisdom and instruction and understanding. Jesus says, buy the truth. Living in the age when the church and state union took place, in the medieval church, when many were persecuted at their faith and burnt at the stake, Jesus said, buy the truth, don't sell out cheap. And to you and me today, in a secular, godless culture, Jesus says, do not sell out cheap. Cling to the truth of my word. Jesus says, if you love me, keep my commandments. And notice what Jesus says here, buy the truth and do not sell it. In John 14 and verse 6, Jesus says, I am the way, the truth, and the life. Jesus is the way of salvation. There is no other way except Jesus. A church cannot save us. Priests and prelates cannot save us. A pope cannot save us. Jesus is our only Savior. There's no other name under heaven whereby we might be saved except through Jesus. Jesus says, I am the way. Salvation is by grace through faith in Christ. Jesus, I am the way, the truth. But Jesus, the way, leads us to the truth. And where do we find that truth? John 17, verse 17, Jesus says, sanctify them through thy truth. Thy word is truth. The truth is in God's word. It's not in the traditions of men. It's not in the traditions of the church. It is bedded in God's word. If God said it, I believe it. Jesus says, I am the way, the truth, and what? The life. We find Jesus the way of salvation. We long to discover his truth so we can live his life. How do we know what God's truth is? How do we know what God's truth is? Well, first, with an open heart, we come to the Word of God. And we say, God, whatever you've said in your Word, I want to do it. I don't want to accept the traditions of men. I don't want to accept changes to your Word made by the little horn or the church, the medieval church. I can't accept those changes, Lord. I want to be faithful to you. How do we know the truth of God's word? You know, in Isaiah chapter 8, there's a really an amazing passage that helps us to understand. Isaiah 8, verse 20, verse 16, bind up the testimony, seal the law among my disciples. I will wait on the Lord. Seal the law among my disciples. Notice what it says in verse 20 of Isaiah, to the law and to the testimony. That's a testimony of Scripture. If they speak not according to this word, there's no light in them. Now, I want to meditate on that verse with you. To the law and to the testimony of the word, the testimony of Jesus Christ, because the word of God is the testimony of Jesus. Jesus said in John 5, verse 39, the Scriptures, they are they that testify of me. So the testimony of the word of God is a testimony of Christ. So in the word, we find Christ as the way of salvation. In the word, we find truth. And that leads us to be obedient to his law, to the law and to the testimony. If they speak not according to this word, what word? The testimony of Jesus. If they lead you away from the law of God, there's no light in them. Now notice the Bible doesn't say there's no truth in them, because the devil will mix truth and error all the time. It doesn't say there's no power in them, because often the devil can inspire with power, apparent power. There can be false miracles as well as true miracles there was in the Bible times. The Bible doesn't say there's no love there, because the devil can counterfeit that. But what does it say? To the law and to the testimony of Scripture, if they speak not according to the word of God and lead you away from the law of God, lead you to disobey the law of God, there is no light in them. Daniel chapter 7. Reveals to us a God that predicted Babylon and Medo-Persia and Greece and Rome, predicted a power that would rise in the medieval church, tradition would take the place of Scripture, predicted, though, that God would nourish his people, God would hide his people in the wilderness, that they would maintain faithfulness to the word of God. And God revealed in Daniel that his people would ultimately triumph. He would nourish them in Scripture. And as Jesus said, the gates of hell would not prevail against it. And we come to the last days of Earth's history. We come to the final judgment hour of Earth's history. And we come opening our hearts to Christ and saying, Jesus, I give my life to you today. All I want is to love you and serve you. And Jesus, if you've said, if you love me, keep my commandments. I want to follow you now and forever. Give me your grace and strength to live for you for all eternity.
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12: Let's pray together. Father in heaven, thank you that the Bible reveals your word. Thank you that as we study prophecy, we can have confidence in your word. And thank you as well, Lord, that the Bible gives us light on the road ahead. There are challenging, troublous times coming, but just like you nurtured your church, nourished your people, sustained them in times of trouble in the past, you will do that for us. Thank you. You are a mighty deliverer. We open our hearts to you. Help us to be obedient to you through your grace. In Christ's name, amen. thank you for joining us for this power-packed presentation. We've got another prophecy next week, Daniel chapter 8, another power-packed presentation that you will thrill to see the fulfillment of Bible prophecy and listen to a message to prepare for the coming of Jesus. 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And remember, invite your friends. Now, we don't have a study guide for this week because we did Daniel 7 in two sessions, and the study guide was last week covering both. So God bless you. Have a great week in Jesus' name.

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8: For at one time you were darkness, but now you are light in the Lord. 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Be what you are. You have been saved from this impurity. You have been sanctified. You have been made right. Live as you are.
9: 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In today's episode, Pastor Brian shares the second half of a lesson from Ephesians 5. Dr. Chappell highlights Christ's sacrifice and the way in which we as believers should reflect the care and character of Christ to the world. You can find this lesson and many others when you visit unlimitedgrace.com. And while you're there, look for Pastor Brian's commentary on the book of Ephesians, which he wrote for the Reformed Expository Commentary Series. Dr. Chappell reveals how when we lift our eyes beyond ourselves to share Paul's expansive vision, then we too will join his doxology for God's amazing grace that transforms the world. Let's hear now from Dr. Brian Chappell as he shares the second half of the lesson, The Smell of Jesus.
8: Would you open your Bibles this morning to Ephesians chapter 5, as we will be looking at verses 1 through 8 of Ephesians 5. The title for today's message is The Smell of Jesus. Now, that is not original to me. That title was actually put together by a friend of mine, a pastor in a town, and there was a billboard on a major street announcing the title of his messages every week, and he put that title on the billboard, The Smell of Jesus, and the one most to object was his wife. She said, you can't talk about the smell of Jesus. You need to talk about the fragrance of Jesus or the aroma of Jesus. If you talk about the smell, you sound like you're talking about gym socks, not Jesus. My friend replied, you know what? If that title gets half as much attention as you're giving it, we're going to have a packed house on Sunday. So I'm leaving it the same. Actually, the title is meant to be offensive. Because what is described in this portion of Ephesians is even more offensive. The smell of Jesus is the smell of sacrifice. If you were a Jew in an ancient society, then temple and town would regularly smell like the fires of sacrifice. But God is saying here through his apostle that it was Christ's own sacrifice that was a sweet savor to God, as he delighted to save us by the work of his Son. But now we're told one more thing, that smell of sacrifice is to be on us too. We're the cologne of Jesus, not Axe, not Old Spice, not Irish Spring. But rather the sacrifice of Jesus is to be what characterizes us so that the world notes in us his character, his care. Let's stand and read of Christ's work in our behalf and what it means for us. Ephesians 5, verse 1, therefore be imitators of God as beloved children, and walk in love as Christ loved us and gave himself up for us, a fragrant offering and sacrifice to God. But sexual immorality and all impurity or covetousness must not even be named among you, as is proper among saints. Let there be no filthiness, nor foolish talk, nor crude joking, which are out of place. But instead, let there be thanksgiving. For you may be sure of this, that everyone who is sexually immoral or impure, or who is covetous, that is, an idolater, has no inheritance in the kingdom of Christ and God. Let no one deceive you with empty words, for because of these things, the wrath of God comes upon the sons of disobedience. Therefore, do not become partners with them. For at one time, you were darkness, but now you are light in the Lord. Walk as children of light. Let's pray together. Father, we pray for your mercy this day. We cannot deal with these topics without there being cause for virtually every one of us to hang our heads. But we are here to hear the gospel, to be convicted of sin, yes, but also to be convinced of grace. For it is your word that would change us, the word that washes us and strengthens us and equips us for the life of godliness to which you call us, that the world about us might long for the Savior, because they have seen in us such love and joy that they long for it, away from the passions of this world. Draw them and us, that we walking with Christ might know the beauty and the joy and the peace that you intend. Grant us, we pray this, in Jesus' name. Amen. Please be seated. The opposite of immorality in this passage, the opposite of immorality is not morality, but love. Why would the apostle not say the opposite of immorality is morality in Ephesian culture? Because in Ephesian culture, if morality is simply being described by social convention, by what's acceptable in the culture, then everything goes. Instead, what he is saying is, you are not called to immorality, but to love, which is saying that immorality is by definition in this context, taking advantage or using another for self. That love is the opposite of immorality. Now that, of course, excludes some obvious sins if we're going to avoid this immorality. Affairs, pornography, assault, sexual expression outside of marriage. But if we're defining immorality as lovelessness, then we also should understand that this lovelessness is forced or selfish love, even inside of marriage, simply because the culture accepts it. The apostle is not going to accept it. Immorality is using anybody else's body or their passions or their insecurities for the sake of self, which ultimately is the apostle saying, even another person's consent does not make it moral. Because the believer is to be motivated primarily for the spiritual good of another, for them to understand their preciousness to God, for them to be maintained in relationship with God, so that what we are doing in our relationships as we are caring for others is caring for them. What's the example? The example he's already said, as Christ loved us and gave himself up for us. What's curious here is not only is the apostle saying, the opposite of immorality is not morality, but love. He is saying the antidote to immorality is not strength. I'll just resolve to do better. I'll just be stronger. The antidote to immorality is not strength, but sacrifice. To yield, to give oneself for the sake of another. It's Luther's theology of the cross, where Martin Luther said that a true follower of Christ, to be like Christ, we must also sacrifice ourselves for the sins of others. That to some extent, we give of ourselves so that the reason that I would not engage in pornography is not just because I know it deadens my own senses or may damage my marriage or become addictive to me. But I'm actually thinking about the impact upon those who are being consumed by the customers of pornography, who are in sexual slavery, who are being made to do things that no one in their right mind would want to be in, to be put in that position by my observation, by my money, by my facilitation. The concern is not just for me, but just for others as well. The reason that I turn away from an affair is not just because it won't hurt my family, but because I'm thinking about the other person and their family. The reason that in dating life, I'm concerned for sexual purity is not just to keep myself pure, but because I'm aware for a Christian brother or sister that they themselves at some point, if God's planned it right, if God has planned it according to his plan, that they will be in a relationship with someone else. And that part of the union of an early marriage life is people in innocence discovering sexual expression in trust with one another. And that to take somebody away from that is actually to hurt their ability to be united as God intended. The whole notion in our culture today that regardless of what the bachelor or the bachelorette says, that we're going to find out if we're sexually compatible before marriage, so we'll find out if we're sexually compatible in marriage, is ridiculous. There is no study that confirms that. Every study says that if you're sexually active before marriage, you end up in the comparison mode with other people, and you end up in some ways questioning the relationship you're in now that you're in it. It doesn't stay the same. It's damaging before you even get there, not just for yourself. The sacrifice of Christ means I'm thinking of the other person too. that how I dress and how I behave, all those things are part of my responsibility, not just for me, but toward the other person, because I'm called to walk as Christ did in sacrifice for others. Purity is actually part of mission.
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8: We know that in the ancient Roman world, Christianity spread so rapidly in some ways because the Romans themselves had grown so sick of their own profanity and obscenities. And they looked at Christians as those who, in all their innocence and naivete and seeming kind of non-sophistication, had glorious, wonderful families. And there was something deep in the heart of the Roman culture that wanted that special treasure again of a family of love and innocence where people truly lived for one another. How do we live that way? These are not particularly rocket science types of ideas. The apostle says something like this. Sexual immorality, verse 3, purity, covetousness must not even be named among you as is proper among the saints. Now you say, he says it shouldn't be named among you, and he just named them. No, it's the notion of these things should not be labels upon you. This should not be the label of Christians, that you are immoral, that you are involved in covetousness, that is, remembering coveting somebody else's wife. Verse 4, let there be no filthiness, nor foolish talk, nor crude joking, which are out of place, but instead let there be thanksgiving. I must tell you, when you read those words, you think, well, is the Lord really so petty that he's bothered by a dirty joke? I mean, it could be really funny. No, I don't think that's the point. I don't think the Lord is terribly offended by words that he knew before you said them. I think the Lord is recognizing that what happens in human endeavor is we see what we say. So if from the time that we're young, if the time that we are palling around with other people, we begin to identify certain people or body parts or sexual functions with words that are vulgar and profane, then when there is that time of treasured intimacy with someone that you love most in the world, it's hard to see that person as the treasure, as the beauty, as the sensual, as the sensitive one that you intend, because you've got other words and images in your mind. The evil one knows what he's doing. If I can get you to think in images and words and phrases that now make you see another person's object so that you're willing to take advantage of them for your own pleasure, even though they're consenting, do you not recognize what lovelessness now will do if the sexual act itself becomes just something of satisfying self instead of honoring and respecting, pleasing and cherishing another? As God is talking here in just plain words, he says this, listen, the other thing that you must know is you will not only see what you say, ultimately you will do what you say. If in a culture the conversation just becomes common filthiness, if the entertainment and the arts and so forth get turned to, people just make it part of their everyday conversation, that it gets more and more coarse and coarse and coarse, then we will lower our inhibitions by the way we talk to one another. We're just looking here at the apostle saying what he says, what the Bible says in Proverbs, really. Don't put your foot on the path of the wicked. Don't go near the path of the wicked, but turn and go the opposite direction, because there is a progress of sexual sin. And so the apostle ultimately is saying to us not only, listen, you need to treasure your identity. You should treasure your purity. What God intends by his character and care for you and your family. Parents, I would just encourage you to think of your home as a temple. I recognize that you can bring all kinds of things in that you have every liberty to do as an adult. But if what you're saying is, listen, I'm going to control the TV and I'm going to control what my kids see because I'm concerned for their eternal identity, then learn the value of the DVDs. Learn the value of you choosing what they see rather than somebody else choosing what they see. We make choices for our children. And we look at our homes as a place of spiritual oasis for our children. We can't protect them from everything. But we can in our homes establish what is saying, this is what is safe, and this is what is good, and this is the treasure that God means for families to have, even as a husband and wife love each other in intimacy and warmth and unity, which unites them in such beauty as God intends. To make that point, the apostle finally ends by saying, you need to treasure even your security before God. That's what will help the most. Verse 5, for you may be sure of this, that everyone who is sexually immoral or impure or is covetous, that is, an idolater. Now, this is just a reminder. If it's sexual immorality, it's impurity because it's against God. That's temple language. But it's idolatry, as it's also sin against neighbor, covetousness, coveting your neighbor, coveting someone that God does not intend for you to have. If what you're doing is you are saying, I need that person's body or attention or passion in order for me to be happy, even though God has not ordained it for me. I need that person to be happy. That person or that passion has become your God. To covet what God does not intend for you to have in another person's body, relationship, or being is actually to make them your God. They are my form of happiness. And so God says that's idolatry, and it's got consequences. Do you remember? For these people, the sexually immoral or impure or the covetous have no inheritance in the kingdom of Christ and God. Verse 6, let no one deceive you with empty words. For because of these things, the wrath of God comes upon the sons of disobedience. These are stern warnings. To be persistent in immorality, to turn others into a path that is going to be damaging to them, to their future, and to their families. There is wrath being promised. God is simply saying, do you not recognize that the wrath of God comes upon the sons of disobedience for these very things? Why would you go do that? Now, if you're a thoughtful person, you're saying, my goodness, I thought Pastor Brian was the pastor of grace. Where is grace in all of this? Listen, if the Lord did not love you, he would not warn you. The wrath of God is coming upon people for taking advantage of others like this. How could we possibly think we could do the same thing with total lack of concern? Because God loves us, he says, you should recognize God's judgment is coming upon the unbeliever for these things. Why would you think you could do it with no consequence? Now, what's so precious is verse 7 that follows right on those words. Therefore, do not become partners with them. English teachers in the crowd, this is the wonderful third person. Do not become partners with them. Here the apostle has said, yes, the wrath of God is coming upon the sons of disobedience. Yes, you should know that this is horrible for people, and that's why the wrath of God is coming. But you are not them. Do not become partners with them. The apostle has said there's a line of demarcation. There are those who are beloved of God, who he knows. can be tempted, who knows they can be hurt by this sexual temptation that's in their culture. And yet he, knowing the worst about them, says, you are not like them. You're on this side of the line, not necessarily because you've never engaged in the sexual

0: it because you believe something different. You have a different life. And that life is so wonderfully spelled out in verse 8. For at one time you were darkness, but now you are light in the Lord. Walk as children of light. What's your real identity? You are children of light. Walk that way. Be what you are. You have been saved from this impurity. You have been sanctified. You have been made right. Live as you are. It's meant to be a powerful corrective to recognize how secure they are, so that it's actually in God's hand that they are willing to grab and come back to him. Just to make the point, I'll tell you my own weakness. Some years ago, there was a child in our family who had really done wrong things, embarrassed and hurt and betrayed our family. And I was very angry. An anger that gripped me, that I had trouble dealing with. And at some point, my wife, Kathy, said to me, Brian, you want to hurt him, don't you? And I said, I honestly do. And she said to me, that is not who you are. It was like ice water thrown in my face. That's right, that is... What am I? That is not who I am. That type of anger toward my own child, that is not who I am. Would it be a surprise to you? I can't even remember what he did anymore. All I remember was my anger and how good it was that Kathy reminded me, that is not who you are. What the apostle is doing to people who are here are those who are caught in another kind of passion. Who are drawn into sexual sin, and he is saying to them, that is not who you are. Why would you go back there? Why would you hurt yourself or others in that way? That is not who you are. You're a child of light. You have been claimed by God. You are the beloved. Remember who you are. It is the word of God to us by an apostle. Remember who you are. You are the one who has been saved to save, given light so that you might be light. You are the beloved of God. Now that you know that, live that way. Remember who you are.
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13: One of the figures we've been reading about in the Old Testament is a guy named Saul. Really, you could say Psycho Saul. Saul was anointed king of Israel. Samuel, the prophet, anointed him. He was like the natural choice to be a king. As we've learned, Israel wanted a king because everyone else had kings. All the neighboring nations had kings. We want a king. We want a king. It's kind of like your kids, parents. We want this. We want that because they have that. Well, why? Because they have that. Why? They have that. It's peer pressure. And that's about how God's people were rolling back in the Old Testament. Saul became the king. He was 6 feet, 8 inches tall, as we've learned. The average height of a male Hebrew was 5'6". during the day. So obviously, Saul stood head and shoulders above the rest. He had long hair, a ripped physique, shredded, kind of like mine. He was a leader, and he was a difference maker, a warrior. I mean, he was, again, he's the guy, he's the man. Saul, though, even though he had everything going for him, as you look at his life and get a little bit deeper, you see the chinks he had in his armor. And he especially had a conflict and an issue with an umbrella, of all things. You're like, what? You're telling me in the Old Testament, thousands and thousands of years ago, you're telling me in the book of 1 Samuel, beginning with chapter 13, that King Saul had a problem with an umbrella? Yes. Yes, his career started out pretty strong. I mean, he had a few issues. He found himself, though, in a difficult situation. God allows difficult situations to happen in our lives. God tests our faith. I like to say, God tests us to make us strong. He never tempts us, but the enemy tempts us to make us do wrong. It was a test of his faith. And we're going to see Saul's methodical, intentional descent into dishonor. Now, wait a minute. How could King Saul, how could this guy descend into dishonor? After all, he was the king. Well, let's find out. Saul had his troops together, and they were getting ready to take on their arch enemies, the Philistines. He was at a place called Michmash. What an interesting town. Have you ever been up to your eyeballs in Michmash? I think we all have. We've been fighting those battles, fighting those enemies, fighting those demons, fighting those tendencies, fighting our past, fighting our family of origin, fighting our siblings, fighting our spouse, fighting our career, fighting our coach, fighting our teacher. We find ourselves in this fight. And down deep, we don't realize it, but it's a faith fight. So Saul had the troops together in Michmash. He was getting ready to take on the Philistines. So he's in Michmash. And the Philistines began to get closer and closer to the Israelites. So Saul had to wait 7 days, right? 7 days before he could move out into battle. During those 7 days, that was a time period where Samuel was supposed to come on the scene and help in the whole sacrificial thing. And then after that, on the heels of that, he could go to war. So Saul waited. And he waited. Day one, whoo, man, some people are bolting. Some people are leaving. Oh, no. Day two, day three, day four, day five, more people are leaving. People are complaining. Day six, oh, this is a joke. Come on, Samuel. My army's bouncing on me. Day seven, where in the heck is Samuel? And all of Saul's advisors, I'm sure, were saying, Saul, come on, man. Come on. Just sacrifice. It's okay. Just do the sacrificial system. Maybe, I don't know, maybe Samuel got hung up in traffic or something like that. Just do the sacrificial thing. We gotta fight these guys. If not, they're going to kill us, the Philistines. And so Saul looked to the right, to the left, and he thought, well, okay. Saul did something. Saul was under the authority of God and Samuel, but on that seventh day, God was testing him. A faith that has not been tested cannot be trusted. So he said, you know, Saul said, Samuel's not here yet. It's on day 7. The shot clock is running out. I'm going to sacrifice. So the fires of the sacrifice were still smoldering. Saul had done it himself. He'd gotten out from under the authority of God and Samuel and take a stab at who walked up after being stuck in traffic all day long. I'm talking about God's man with the plan, Samuel. Samuel walks up, and in 1 Samuel chapter 13, verse 11, I love what he says to Saul. What have you done? Saul replied, well, when I saw that the men were scattering, I saw, okay, from my perspective, right? And that you did not come at the set time, and that the Philistines were assembling at Michmash, I thought, now the Philistines will come down against me at Gilgal, and I've not sought the Lord's favor. So I felt compelled to offer the burnt offering. I felt. How many times have we missed what God wants us to do? We're under his authority. We're working somewhere. We're employed somewhere. We're on a team somewhere. We're in a classroom somewhere. We're in a restaurant somewhere. I saw, from my perspective, I thought, using my mentality, I feel. So we get out from under the authority structures. We toss it aside and we do what we want to do. When we're under the authority of God and the authority structures that God has established, we're safe. God is the author of authority. The word author is in authority. He's the author of it. When you understand God's authority, you understand authority.
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13: When you're under authority, you're secure, you're safe. The elements, or the helements, you might say. When you're outside the authority, you're going to get pelted by problems, hammered from hell itself. I felt. Man, we go Saulistic, don't we? I want to do what I'm going to do. I'm sovereignly ruling over this universe called me. Boy, that sounds like Satan. What? That that sounds like Satan. You're trafficking with the devil, so am I, when we exhibit authority figures. Check out Isaiah chapter 14. Here's what the devil himself said when he tried to usurp God. He had authority issues, obviously. I will ascend to heaven. I will raise my throne above the stars of God. I will sit enthroned on the Mount of Assembly, on the utmost heights of this sacred mountain. I will ascend above the tops of the clouds. I will make myself like the Most High. I. It goes all the way back to the soils of the garden. Adam and Eve were under the authority of God. The enemy tempted them. I saw. I thought. I felt. And they tossed the authority of God away. You're talking about being hammered by hell, pelted by problems, drenched in depravity. We're still facing the consequences of it. Saul had a major stall, didn't he? The enemy was encroaching. The stakes were sky high. The pressure was mounting. The crowd was cheering. Others started jeering. He mailed it in, and he moved out from under the authority. When it comes to authority, think about this umbrella. When we get under those things God has put over us, then we'll get over those things God has put beneath us. In other words, when I get under the authority, then I understand my authority that God has given me. So when you understand God's authority, you'll understand authority. This should happen in families. This needs to happen in marriages. This needs to happen in the workplace. This needs to happen in the sports world. This needs to happen in the arts. It needs to happen in every slice and in every venue of life. Also, it provides ultimate protection. I mean, I'm in the safe spot here. I mean, I'm under the authority of God. Also, too, check this out. Another benefit of this. It accelerates my maturity. Oh, I want to grow. I want to discover who I am in Christ. I want God to work through me. Okay. How about the situation with your boss? With the waitress? With the coach? The soccer coach who's so unfair to your kid? How about the student in the classroom? Or how about the person that attends fellowship? Authority issues. Authority issues also gives me a heightened sense of uniqueness. I discover my individuality. It also gives me a holistic approach to worship. Have you ever thought about that? Everything we do is worship. When I'm under the authority of God, I understand, God, you're sovereign, I'm not. And that's when I can live a life of worship. Because Saul stalled, Samuel said, Saul, it's not going to happen for you. God has chosen another person to take your place, a man after his own heart. When we fail and when we have these authority issues and miss what God has for our lives, there's always a substitute. There's always a person to come in and take your spot and my spot. Authority issues. So the plot clots. You won't believe this. So Saul, let me go back to our man. He's in another situation now with the Amalekites. God says, Saul, wipe out the Amalekites. I mean, wipe them out because they were so evil, so ungodly, so sinister. Wipe them out. Now, what do you think Saul did? He almost wiped them out. You gotta be kidding me. He almost did. And then Samuel, to give you the Wikipedia, shows up, and this is another battle. This is after the Philistines. Samuel shows up. Samuel goes, hey, Saul, did you play wipeout like God said, like you were supposed to do? Saul goes, yeah, man, I did it. I mean, I did. Yeah. All of a sudden, what's that sound? Samuel said. Saul goes, oh, man, someone just had gas. Oh, no. What's the bleating of sheep I hear? Those are oxen. Well, I kept some stuff, and the king, I kept him around because I'm going to sacrifice everything to God. Partial obedience, I'll say it again, is disobedience. Once again, Saul under the authority got out from under the authority. So Saul had authority issues. How about David? Saul was jealous of David because David took out the big Leviathan, Goliath. The Bible says that David, a brilliant musician, would play the harp when Saul was depressed. One day out of nowhere, Saul took a spear and threw it at David. And David was so quick, even though he was strumming the harp, he evaded it, and the spear stuck in the wall. He could have killed Saul right there. He didn't. He was under the authority of God. Read it. And under the authority of Saul. So psycho Saul is trying to kill David. Is that hilarious? So David's on the run. Saul takes the Delta Force with him. David is hiding out in a cave, way back in a cave. And, you know, Saul was probably getting up in age, and he had to, the Bible says, relieve himself. That's what the Bible says. David was in the cave with some of the Delta Force, and they were like, oh, David, you got him with his pants down. You can pin him to the ground. This is going to be hilarious. You're going to kill Saul while he's going to the restroom. David said, no. I'm under his authority. I'm under God's authority. Who am I to touch God's anointed? You know what David did? Stuck up on him. This is so great. Cut off a piece of his robe. And when Saul flushed, and walked out of the cave and walked down in the valley, David stood at the mouth of the cave and said, hey, Saul, I could have killed you. If you don't believe me, here's a piece of your robe. But I didn't kill you. Because you're the king. And I'm under the authority of God. Saul is now camped out with all of his men. And if you know anything about ancient armies, the king, the leader, would sleep in the middle and all the guys would sleep around the leader in these concentric circles. And to show you how bad David was, David snuck down through these snoring special forces, and his bodyguards were with him, just a few of them. And his bodyguard goes, "Dad, there's Saul over there. Look at him." And his sidekick said, "Pin him to the ground, David. Take him out. You do it. All your problems are done." What did David say in 1 Samuel 26? "I'm not going to destroy him. Who can lift his hand against the anointed and be blameless?" So David didn't do it. He was under the authority of God. And as you read David's response regarding why he did not take out Saul, here's what he said. "Because of the Lord." That's it. That's all you got, David? Well, that's all you need. "Because of the Lord, I'm going to submit to that manager of the restaurant. I'm going to submit to that coach. I'm going to submit to my spouse in certain situations. I'm going to submit to that teacher. I'm going to submit." Why? "Because of the Lord." So I got to ask you, what are you doing with the umbrella? Because this battle was not against Saul versus Samuel. It was Saul versus Saul. Samuel versus Samuel. And you versus you.
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31: 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Aaron discovered Jesus is his Messiah while preparing to be a rabbi. He now teaches for several organizations and is the teaching pastor for Living God Ministries. Strongly distinguishing between the Old and New Covenants, Aaron presents the scriptures from a Judaic and historical frame of reference. Join Aaron now as he reveals the reality foreshadowed and the new life we can now experience because of what the Lord Jesus accomplished for us.
32: I'm presenting a verse-by-verse study through 1 Corinthians, and in this message I'm going to proceed right into 1 Corinthians chapter 8. In 1 Corinthians chapter 8, the people in Corinth sent Paul a question, among other questions, a question about food being offered to idols. And how should we perceive the food that is offered to idols? Should we eat the food? Should we not eat the food? We don't know exactly what they asked him, but we can tell that they asked him about this subject. And looking at 1 Corinthians chapter 8, we can get an idea about what they were asking him. But what's more important is how he responded to the question. Now, there are several topics that he presents here in chapter 8, but they are all related to one another. I'm going to start with the topic of the food itself, eating food offered to idols. Now, I'll come to this verse in a few minutes, but what Paul effectively says is that, you know, it really doesn't matter. Food offered to idols just doesn't have any real significance. The real significance has to do with how you are relating to other people, and that's what he really speaks about here in chapter 8. Now, it turns out that this is similar to the issues that the Jews had when it came to the dietary laws. It's similar in the sense that the Gentiles are asking Paul, what kind of law should we impose that would fit in the category of a dietary law as it relates to food being offered to idols? You know, what is the law concerning these dietary issues related to food? This is similar to the dietary laws as the Jews were dealing with the dietary laws, that the Lord gave specific laws concerning what we could eat, what we could not eat, and our right standing with God was established through our obedience to the law. Now, it turns out that I have done a couple of programs on the subject of the dietary laws. I would really like to encourage you to listen to those programs because I talk about the history and the purpose of the dietary laws, what the laws were, how they were established, and the effect that they had on the nation of Israel. Just to give you a little bit of a summary of what this is about, is that the dietary laws were given by God in order to isolate the children of Israel from all of the other nations. That was the effect of the dietary laws, that the Israelites were not really able to engage in commerce with the nations that surrounded them. They became isolated because they couldn't do business with these people, especially as it related to agriculture. And agriculture is a big part of trade. And so through the dietary laws, God isolated the nation of Israel from everybody else for a period of time. This was during the time of the Old Covenant, when the Old Covenant was in effect. When the New Covenant went into effect, there is a new person, a new creation in Christ Jesus. A Jew needs to become this new creation, so also the Gentile becomes this new creation in Christ Jesus. And through this rebirth, through this new creation of both becoming a child of God, they become unified as one. And the way that God really accomplished this was through the dietary laws, through a vision that he gave Peter concerning these issues that is described in Acts chapter 10 and Acts chapter 11. God gave Peter a vision using food in order to show him that the Gentiles can be saved before first becoming a Jew, and that now the Jew and the Gentile become one person in Christ Jesus. It's a way of unifying, of bringing together the people who were separated, but they are brought together in the new covenant. So the dietary laws in the old covenant were effective in isolating the children of Israel from the surrounding nations. He never said that they would be right with him if they would observe the dietary laws. That was not a part of the covenant. Their righteousness before God, their relationship with God, was not related to what they were eating or what they weren't eating. This was described in the penalty that he gave in the event that somebody violated the dietary laws, which was, you're just unclean until evening. There is no sacrifice to perform, no offering to God, nothing like that, no reconciliation between them and God. It just means you leave the city limits until the sun goes down, and then you can come back to camp. That's all that it was. It was a way of saying, listen, if you want to eat this kind of stuff, leave town. To where? To the place of the Gentiles, to the place of the other nations. You know, go to some other country and eat that food over there, and when you're done, wait until evening, and then come back home. That's it. Keep it over there. Don't bring it in here. Now, I understand that these laws are very important in Judaism. I grew up in Judaism. I was a part of Judaism. I lived in obedience to these laws. I was very much devoted to observing the dietary laws that were given through Moses by God. And so I know what this is like. And there is this inherent belief that we're going to stay right with God. You know, we're going to be right with God because we don't eat those things that these other people eat. But that's just a belief. That's a belief that God has never supported. He's never supported that. This is not an issue of our relationship with God. He gave it for a purpose. It was observed during the time that the old covenant was in effect. That, of course, is a good thing. But when that time was over, there was no need to continue to live in obedience to these laws, which had nothing to do with our relationship before and is not going to have anything to do with our relationship afterwards. God is simply not impressed with what you eat or what you don't eat. He doesn't seem to really care. Now, I don't want to encourage people to eat things that are bad for them. That I don't want to do. You know, even today, I tend to observe the dietary laws. I'm very careful with what I eat, just because I'm very interested in keeping my body as healthy as I can keep it. But I don't do that in order to claim that I now have this right standing with God because of what I'm doing. There are people who can take that kind of an attitude, and if they want to do that, you know, good for them. I just don't think that God is participating in that at all. Okay, so now here in chapter 8, Paul does express that, and I'll come to that in just a moment. What he starts with, though, is he starts with the subject of knowledge versus love. So he's asked a question about eating food offered to idols, and he responds by saying, you know what, there is another issue here. There is something else that is really going on that you really need to consider, and that is the topic of knowledge versus love and how we relate to other people. Now, I believe that some of the people there in Corinth probably knew and understood that it just didn't matter if you were eating food offered to idols or not. Some of the people probably knew that it just didn't have any relevance. I would expect that some of the people there would know that because of the relationship that Paul had with them already. He probably said something about that before. But now the question is brought up because probably not everyone heard what Paul had to say about it, or they just didn't believe it, which is fine. But the way that Paul answers this question here, I would suggest that he is responding to people who already believe that what they eat has no relevance to their relationship with God. And he addresses the issue by saying, listen, I can understand that some of you probably recognize that this has nothing to do with our personal relationship with God. But the way that you are living, the way that you are behaving, is having an effect on the other people around you. And so this becomes another issue. It becomes an issue of loving your brethren, loving your brothers and sisters, and not behaving in a way that is going to cause some discomfort or confusion with the people who are participants in the church that you are a part of, who are wanting to grow and mature in their faith and their understanding of their relationship with God. So there are two topics that he introduces, the topic of knowledge and the topic of love. By comparing the two, he is going to answer this question about what they really should be thinking about when asking him about food being offered to idols. All right, now he says in verse 1, now concerning things offered to idols, we know that we all have knowledge. Knowledge puffs up, but love edifies. Okay, now in this context, I'm going to suggest that the knowledge he is referring to is the knowledge that whether we eat food offered to idols or not just doesn't have any relevance, that some of them probably know that. But in knowing that, they could easily offend somebody else who doesn't think that way, you know, who really believes that this is important. If they do, well, you would be offending them by letting them know that you are eating food that was offered to idols. And what Paul effectively says here is that, you know, you may have some knowledge about this, but you're not being very loving. in the way that you relate to other people. So the knowledge is not being used in a way to increase the quality of the relationship between the people there in the church. All right, they have some knowledge, but it's not being used in order to join the people together more in love. Instead, their knowledge is being used in a way to offend one another and effectively separate each other. So this is what he says. He says, knowledge puffs up. It is a manifestation of pride. Pride in the sense of, well, now I know something that you don't. You know, I know that God doesn't care about food being offered to idols. You don't understand this, but I understand this. And that becomes an expression of pride towards somebody else. This is not loving. This person is not going to feel loved by the way that that is conveyed. They're going to feel rejected. They're going to feel condemned. They're going to be insulted. And what would a person hope to do through this expression of pride because of the knowledge that they have? Are they hoping that they can shame a person into believing what they believe? Is that what's going on? This is something that does happen in relationships between people who believe in Jesus. It's not unusual. It does happen. You know, people have some special knowledge of some kind. They know something about the truth and other people do not, and they use it as a way to elevate themselves, to express their pride towards somebody else, to make a comparison between them and somebody else, and this just doesn't do anything positive. You know, this just doesn't help anything. If you want a person to increase in their knowledge of the truth, it would be helpful if you would consider doing that in a way that they can receive it. Not by shame or insults or through pride, but to understand who they are, where they are in their understanding of the truth, and to move them in the direction of the truth in a peaceful, loving way that is not going to offend them. That's the idea, is that we don't know all that we need to know. He speaks about that in verse 2. We don't know everything. We are growing in our understanding of the truth. We live our lives and we increase a little bit at a time in our knowledge of the truth, as God may reveal that. And so regardless of where anybody is at, they certainly are not going to know as much as they could know or as they ought to know, which is what Paul expresses here in verse 2. In 1 Corinthians chapter 8, verse 2, he says, "And if anyone thinks that he knows anything, he knows nothing yet as he ought to know." You know, it's a way of saying, okay, well, maybe you know that God doesn't care about what you eat and what has happened to it. Has it been offered to idols or not? God is not interested in that. He doesn't care about that. And maybe you know that. But you know what? You don't know hardly anything still. You don't know what you ought to know, and you don't know what you can know. You know, I mean, the knowledge of the truth is eternal. It's everlasting. It's enormous. You're never going to know the fullness of the truth that God knows. But what you can know is what He is able to reveal to you a little bit at a time, and you are to embrace that and grow in the knowledge of that, but do not misuse what God has given to you in order to offend or abuse somebody else. That's not the purpose of the truth. The purpose is that we may know our God more. So again, in verse 2, he says, "And if anyone thinks that he knows anything, he knows nothing yet as he ought to know," especially as it relates to, okay, you know about this, but you don't know about the effect that you are having on those around you in the sense that you are not being loving towards them. And this is something you ought to know. So continuing into verse 3, he says, "But if anyone loves God, this one is known by Him." He makes this transition of, well, what do you know? You don't know anything. You don't know what you ought to know. But what you should know is you should know your God. You should know the love of God. But you know what? There's something even more important than that. Do you love God? And are you known by Him? Does He really know you? Does He really? You know, you may know something and you may feel proud about that, But does God really know you, and do you love him? It can seem like a deviation from the topic at hand, but it really isn't, because this is what has the real importance, is are you loving him, and does he know you? Not what kind of food are you eating? Are you eating something that was offered to an idol or not? That has no significance in comparison with loving God and God knowing you or not. Now, the Apostle John said something about this in the first letter that he wrote, 1 John. In John chapter 4, between verses 18 and 20, this is 1 John chapter 4, beginning in verse 18, John said, "There is no fear in love, but perfect love casts out fear, because fear involves torment. But he who fears has not been made perfect in love. We love him because he first loved us. If someone says, 'I love God,' and hates his brother, he is a liar. For he who does not love his brother, whom he has seen, how can he love God, whom he has not seen?" So here's a place where John refers to this kind of an issue, that you are to love your brother. And do you love God? Well, what the real issue is, are you being loved by God? Because it is about him loving us first. That's verse 19. We love him because he first loved us. So this is the transition. God first loves us, and then we will love him in response, and we will love others. And how is this done? This is done through loving others with the love that God has given to us. So then going back to 1 Corinthians chapter 8, verse 3, "But if anyone loves God, this one is known by him." You don't start out with being known by him or do you love God. You start out with, are you a person who understands, who knows the love of God for you? Do you understand that he loves you? And are you loving him as well after that, as a consequence of him loving you? And through that, through the exchange of love between one another, do you have confidence in being able to say that he knows you? Not just that he loves you, but does he know you? That's verse 3, that this is the real issue here. It's not an issue of food. It's an issue of, are you being loved by God because he cares for you? You know, and when does this usually show up? This usually shows up in the context of experiencing tribulations, problems, significant sufferings in life. When you're experiencing changes in life that result in tremendous suffering and consequences and failures and struggles, this is a time when a person can really appreciate the love that God has for them. And one of the most important ways that a person can get in touch with the love of God for them is when he walks through these struggles and tribulations with them as they are going through them, to relate to them and to give them insights and understanding that only God would know. This is a time when a person can see that he cares, you know, that he cares about them, that he has an interest in them, that he loves them. He really does. And, you know, when that becomes real to a person, normally through the struggles and tribulations of life, it is then that a person can begin to really care about God. You know, I care about the God who has taken some time to walk through the difficulties and struggles that I have had. You know, this is a person who walked through these issues with me, who showed me things that I know I would have never been able to see or understand otherwise. You know what? I really like this person. This person has really been an important part of my life. And through this, I understand that he really does care about me. He really does love me. And you know what? I care about him too. I love this guy. You know, this God is a special person in my life. I really do care about the one who has cared about me so much. This is a way to understand the development and the growth of love that we may have towards our God. And this can grow in other ways by things such as I'm interested in what God is doing. He's probably not going through difficulties and struggles like I am, of course. But what is he doing? You know, what's he involved in? What is he doing

here is an opportunity for that. When it comes to an issue such as, what are we eating? Are we eating food that has been offered to idols or not? You know, if somebody feels that this is important between them and God, then don't offend them concerning that by eating this kind of stuff in a way that they find out about, that they know, that they watch, that they observe. This is not going to be loving towards them. So you know better. So what? You know, so what if they don't know as much as they ought to know? What they do know is important, and we are to work with people where they are, just as God relates to us in the condition that we are in, with the knowledge that we have, and He Himself only relates to us a little bit of truth at a time, as we're able to absorb it and incorporate it within our lives. And so don't try to impose more than what God would impose. Be sensitive to the Holy Spirit within you, and He will guide you into all truth, into His love, and to love others. I will explain this more in the next message. Thank you for tuning in to today's program. This is Aaron Budgen, and I recently released a book titled Building Life. This is for young people who are starting out into adulthood, and it is also for those who have found themselves in a circumstance where they are starting their lives over. I have put a lot of effort into writing this book. It is a short read of about 2.5 hours. It is only available directly from me, so if you would like a copy, go to the Living God Ministries website, and you will see a link there that says, Inform Me of Aaron's Books. Fill out the form, and I will get back with you as soon as I can.

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1: This is Hugh Hewitt for townhall.com. Is the war with Iran worth it? The cost at this point is the loss of 13 American soldiers and scores more seriously wounded. If, as widely expected, combat operations resume, those human costs will climb. So too will gas prices and the prices of everything that depends upon oil. President Trump knows this, of course, but stated plainly, Operation Epic Fury had to be undertaken. The reason is quite simple. Iran intends to obtain nuclear weapons by any means possible, and their rulers are, quote, crazy. Does not the rise in gas prices destroy at least the argument that the civilians bear no cost of the war, at least when it comes to this, the Iran war? You may not like paying the sacrifice, but the cost of war is at least being felt beyond the military. Iran simply cannot have a nuclear weapon. This is an argument that the country should and will have. It is one that is long overdue. I'm Hugh Hewitt.
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9: Why do people run away from quote-unquote church? 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
8: 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Here's Richard Ellis.
9: The title of today's message is Another Chance. And I want you to turn to a book, a little book in the Old Testament by the name of Jonah. I'm going to try to do something, and it's to kind of look at the whole book in a way, but point out some key verses. There are people in this room, and there are people under the sound of my voice, who simply need another chance. You know, if we went around the room, we're basically a bunch of screw-ups. You say, well, you speak for yourself. No, I speak for all of us, because I know most of the people in the room, and we're basically screw-ups. You say, well, you don't know me well enough to say that. You know what? I know enough about people and about what the truth is to know the Bible says that all have screwed up and come short of what God demands, and that's perfection. Unless you're perfect, you're a screw-up, and you're in trouble. And if you have screwed up, you're probably going to screw up again, and you're going to need what? Another chance. And one of the things that the devil will beat you up with and the enemy will just harass you with is that if you

0: track your life, and if I followed you, you followed me for a week, and you went day after day, sooner than later, if I could observe everything you think, everything you do, everything you say, you know what I'd discover? A pattern, a screw-up pattern. And I'd be able to tell you within a matter of a number of days what your deal is, and you'd be able to know mine, right? Because we have these things, and we commit these sins, and we go down the tubes, and you know what the devil says? Why are you going to go back to God? You've been doing this for 20, 30, however many years. Why would he give you another chance? Don't you feel stupid going back to God over and over again? You do this thing, you confess it, you do this thing, you confess it. Nothing's changing your life. Why don't you just give up? Why don't you just lay down? Why don't you just quit and live with whatever this thing is you have to live with and make the best of it? Because you're not going to get over it. You're not going to stop it. Here's one of the biggest lies on the planet. Somebody tell you this, if you're a Christian, this is one of the biggest lies on the planet. You're only human. Let me tell you something. I am not only human. If you have the God of the universe living in you in the person of the Holy Spirit, you are not only human. You have power that is greater in you than the power that is in the world. You do not have to sin. There's no verse in the Bible that you can show me that will tell me that you have to sin. Nobody in this room is under any quota system, where by the end of the day today, you have to sin so many times or you're going to miss your quota. And the Bible says that when you sin, it's that you're drawn away of your own lusts and enticed. You suck yourself right in. The devil can dangle the carrot, but it doesn't mean you have to eat it. So we have these patterns. We have these things that over and over, and the devil says, you know what? Just don't go back to God. You're abusing this mercy. You're abusing his grace. He's going to get tired of you coming back. Let me tell you something. He never gets tired of looking down the road at his kids coming home. And there are things I understand now as a parent, and I guess I'll understand even more the older my girls get. There are things that from a parent's perspective, you never stop looking down the road. There are people out here telling parents, oh, that kid, you ought to write him off. You ought to do this and that. You say, you know what? That may be about what you would do, but it's not your kid. And when you are a child of God and you belong to him and he has paid the ultimate price in giving his own son to purchase your life and to know you and have a relationship with you, you just don't turn those kids away. I am very thankful today for a God of another chance. And one of the tremendous things, and the reason I go back and forth from the Old to the New Testament, is I want you to read this book and discover it's a book about screwed up people that God used to accomplish unbelievable things. And the whole story is here. And the one we're going to look at today briefly is about a major screw up, a guy who just completely went the other direction, the wrong direction, and God turned around and he came back the other way. Now look at Jonah chapter 1, and let's look at verse 1. And I'll tell you briefly, I don't want to give too much background here just for the sake of getting to the message in the book. But this story is about a guy who God sends to a city called Nineveh. It'd take you about 3 days, according to the scriptures, to get across this town if you were walking. It is a huge metropolitan city. You would calculate the size of it by just taking 3 days to get across. But let's look at verse 1. Now the word of the Lord came to Jonah, the son of Amittai, saying, now here's what God said to Jonah, arise, go to Nineveh, that great city, and cry out against it, for their wickedness has come up before me. God said, Jonah, do this. Here is precisely what you're supposed to do. When God tells you to do something and you want him to do something, you do what you're supposed to do. God honors obedience. Do what you're supposed to do. And some of you in this room, God has said specific things to about who to marry, not marry, what job to take or not take, relationships, sexual stuff you're involved in, all this kind of stuff. And he said explicitly to you, go here, don't go here, do this, don't do that. And you've ignored it. And you wonder why you have problems. Now I'm going to read you what happened to this guy. Now it's all great until chapter 1, verse 3. Because God speaks to Jonah, and Jonah hears God speak, and what does Jonah do? Verse 3, but Jonah arose to flee. He got up and ran. You know what I encounter in myself and the people I deal with? People who are running completely the opposite direction. You say you're going to start a Bible study in your apartment complex, you know why people freak out? They want to know what the truth is, but they don't want to do the truth, but they really do want to do the truth. They just don't know how to do it, and you got to be patient with people. There are people I know right now that for over a year, some of them beyond that, I've been talking. You know what? Every time I see them, I just keep loving them. I keep encouraging them. You know why? Because sooner or later, they're going to run out of places to run out to. and they're going to hit a dead-end road that's going to all fall apart, and they're going to need somebody to say, you know what? How about another chance? I know a God that'll take you back. Now, whatever he told you to do, let's pick up where you left off and let's do the right thing. Not that there aren't consequences from the run, from getting away from God, from the sin, but let's pick up and do the right thing. But Jonah arose to flee to Tarshish from the presence of the Lord. He went down, I'm talking immediately. God spoke, and you know what we do? We either obey or we hook them. We start running. God says do this, and we go completely the other direction. He fled to Tarshish from the presence of the Lord. And I think that is an unbelievable phrase. And as long as I've been reading this thing, this hit me different this week. What is he running away from? It's not just from what God says. It is from the presence of God. There is something about hearing God's voice. One of the reasons people don't do these church gathering kind of things is because things happen in here sometimes. God shows up and he speaks to your heart and you feel like you're literally in the presence of God. You know why? Because you are literally in the presence of God. He says where two or three are gathered in his name, he'll be there. So he's here. And you get in his presence, and when people leave church, now nobody will leave for sure. But when you get up and leave, some people literally want to get away from the gathering, from this place, this thing where the presence of God is, because they heard things, they felt things, they saw things, they read things. They said, oh my God, literally, oh my God, this is what he wants me to do. I don't want to do this. So they flee. Why do people run away from quote unquote church? Because it symbolizes them in a lot of ways, the presence of God and what he has spoken to them. And when they come back finally to quote unquote church, to God, you know why they come back? Because they've run out of places to run out to, and they come back and say, okay, God, and I've said this many times, you got to say uncle before you can say father. You got to say, you know what? I yield. I give up. I've got nowhere else to go. I'm back, God. And you pick up where you left off, and you obey what he said to do. Now, guys, in some ways, I'm reading you a story, but I am begging with you, as I do week after week here, stop running. There are people in relationships that I talk to. They're sleeping together. They're living together. Whatever they're doing, they say, well, it's okay. Let me tell you something. It's not okay. I don't care what Cosmo and Glamour and everybody else in the world tells you. You're never going to feel better about your relationship until you do the right thing. And you're not going to get answers about getting married or not married. Some of you are doing unethical stuff at work. It's not going to change till you obey. Do the right thing, because you don't just affect your life, you affect everybody's life around you that you touch when you're not obeying. Now let's keep reading. He goes to Tarshish, verse 3, to get away from the presence of the Lord. He went down to Joppa, found a ship going to Tarshish, so he paid the fare and went down into it to go with them to Tarshish from the presence of the Lord. Bought a ticket. I am out of here. Get me as far away from God and Nineveh as I possibly can get, because I don't want to do what God's telling me to do. But the Lord sent out a great wind of the sea, and there was a mighty tempest on the sea, so the ship was about to be broken up. Then the mariners were afraid, and every man cried out to his God, and threw the cargo that was in the ship into the sea to lighten the load. But Jonah had gone into the lowest part of the ship, had lain down, and was fast asleep. So the captain came to him and said to him, what do you mean, sleeper? Arise, call on your God. Perhaps your God will consider us so that we may not perish. And they said to one another, come, let us cast lots that we may know for whose cause this trouble has come upon us. So they cast lots, and the lot fell on Jonah. He's the problem. Then they said to him, please tell us, for whose cause is this trouble upon us? What is your occupation? And where do you come from? What is your country, and of what people are you? So he said to them, I am a Hebrew, and I fear the Lord, the God of heaven, who made the sea and the dry land. Then the men were exceedingly afraid and said to them, why have you done this? For the men knew that he fled from the presence of the Lord God because he told them. I don't want to get too far off on this. Let me tell you something. There are people out there who are Christians, who are in offices, that are in businesses, that are in all kinds of situations, that end up in a bar somewhere, end up in a drug crack house, wherever they end up, and they're believers. And there they sit, and they say they fear God who made heaven and earth, but there they are completely upside down in some lifestyle. And the people around them are crying out to their God, somebody help me. You know, they're screaming, praying, or whatever. Somebody do something. And they don't get it why these people, and I got friends who are believers, who, whether it's drugs, whatever your deal is, who can talk about God, can witness and be high as a kite, and yet their lives be completely upside down. It's possible. I've seen it. And you know what? It's possible because you've done it. Because you've had maybe not high, maybe it's not drugs, but you've had something going on in your life that you and God knew was wrong, but yet you're still talking the talk. You're still jumping through the hoops. You're doing the God thing. But inside, things are not working. Here, this guy is in this boat, and these guys are saying, why have you done this to us? Verse 11. Then they said to him, what shall we do to you that the sea may be calm for us? They're trying to figure out something to do to Jonah, for the sea was growing more tempestuous. And he said to them, pick me up and throw me into the sea, then the sea will become calm for you, for I know that this great tempest is because of me. You do not sin in a vacuum. Now, guys, listen to me. If you are screwing your life up and you think, well, it's nobody's problem and nobody's business but mine, you are not sinning in a vacuum. You are affecting other people's lives. It is impossible not to. You're not going to get away with it, and the people around you are going down because of it. You take a husband who's involved in extramarital stuff. He ain't doing it by himself. He's got wife, children, family. Stuff going to be devastated because of it. You think you're doing drugs by yourself? You're not. You think you're stealing money by yourself? You're not. And if we went around the room and you kind of shared what your deal is and what you're going through, guys, you're not doing it by yourself. And people's lives, it is a domino effect. And he says to them, look, the only way this storm's going to stop is if you throw me in the sea. And I know there's people in all of our lives we'd like to throw in the sea, but that's not part of our deal today. I know that this great tempest is because of me. Nevertheless, the men rowed hard to return to land. They're like, no, we can't do that. But they could not, for the sea continued to grow more tempestuous against them. Therefore, they cried out to the Lord and said, we pray, O Lord, please do not let us perish for this man's life, and do not charge us with innocent blood, for you, O Lord, have done as it pleased you. So they picked up Jonah and threw him into the sea. And the sea ceased from its raging. Then the men feared the Lord exceedingly and offered a sacrifice to the Lord and took vows. Now verse 17 says, now the Lord had prepared a great fish to swallow Jonah, and Jonah was in the belly of the fish 3 days and three nights. And let me tell you something. I could go into this deal and explain to you. People have these things. It's allegory, and it's just, let me tell you something. Jonah got swallowed by a fish. And if you got trouble with that, then you're going to have trouble with the whole book. If God can create the universe and keep the planets all in orbit, and all, what's up with this being swallowed by a fish thing? It either happened or it didn't. I believe it happened. If you go over in Matthew and in some other place in the New Testament, Jesus uses what happened to Jonah and says, as Jonah was in the belly of the fish for 3 days, so will the Son of Man be. He's quoting this Jonah story about Jonah being literally in this place. So Jonah gets swallowed by this fish. Now guys, he got saved, but it was not any fun. And I don't want to get into the intestinal consequences of a big fish swallowing you, but I mean, it's not where you want to be. It ain't a lifeboat. It is a live fish, but it is not a lifeboat. And Jonah is in this fish, and his life is going to be preserved, but I'm sure he did some thinking. Because even if you have been swallowed by a fish and you're temporarily alive, you don't know what's going to happen. Now, I want you to look down if you got a Bible, and I want you to do something with me. I want you to read it, but I want you to read it. Don't read it for Jonah. Read it for you. Now Jonah has disobeyed, he's been thrown in the sea, he's been swallowed by a fish, things are turning around, but he's not seen any daylight yet, literally. I cried out to the Lord because of my affliction, and he answered me. Out of the belly of Sheol I cried, to the place of death I cried, and you heard my voice. For you cast me into the deep, into the heart of the seas, and the floods surrounded me. All your billows and your waves passed over me. Then I said, I have been cast out of your sight. Yet I will look again toward your holy temple. The water surrounded me, even to my soul. The deep closed around me. Weeds were wrapped around my head. Guys, this is an allegory. This is a guy in a fish's stomach with weeds and seaweed junk wrapped around him. I went down to the moorings of the mountains, down into the mountains under the water. The earth with its bars closed behind me forever. Yet you have brought up my life from the pit. O Lord my God, when my soul fainted within me, I remembered the Lord, and my prayer went up to you into your holy temple. Those who regard worthless idols forsake their own mercy, but I will sacrifice to you with the voice of thanksgiving. I will pay what I have vowed. Salvation is of the Lord. He repented. He changed his mind. He said, what I've been doing is wrong. God has saved me, has preserved my life, and he turns. He makes a decision to turn. Now look what happens in verse 10. So the Lord spoke to the fish, and it vomited Jonah onto dry land. It still doesn't sound very good up to this point. I've been vomited on. I don't want to be vomited. So the Lord spoke to the fish, and it vomited Jonah onto dry land. Now guys, listen very close to chapter 3, verse 1. Because it says this. Well, flip over to chapter 1, verse 1. Remember what it says? Now the word of the Lord came to Jonah. Look at 3 verse 1. Now the word of the Lord came to Jonah. the second time. That's the kind of God you got. Where there is life, there is hope. You say, but I'm a screw up. Yeah, I know it. I may not know it, but I'll tell you, he does. You know what? He still loves you. He's still got a plan. And his plan doesn't change necessarily. And it's you who've got to decide to live and work his plan or your plan. And some people cry out, you hear them saying, well, why would God do this to me? Let me tell you something. There are things that happen to people. There are things that God allowed, but there's a lot of stuff we bring on ourselves. Don't go wagging your finger at God going, God, why have you done this to me? A lot of this, why have you done this to me stuff is you ought to be saying, God, I understand I'm going to take responsibility. Why have I done this to me? Thank you that it's not worse than it is and that there's not more consequence than there is. This was my decision, my choice. I ran. I changed my mind. I make a decision. Whatever the consequence, God, it is better to go your way and suffer some consequence than to keep going the way I was going. Now, I don't know if it's good or bad news. If you're not ready to turn and you're not ready to be thrown in the ocean, you're going to keep running and keep running, it's going to get worse. It's going to get worse. And if you hadn't had enough, you will get enough. And God wins or you die. That's the options. God wins or time runs out and you die. God is going to win. And all your kicking and screaming and fighting and doing your thing haven't gotten you anywhere this far. Why is it going to change then? Shut it down and say, God, enough is enough. I don't have many more years, if any more years, to this week could be your last one. I'm going to do the right thing today. I'm going to obey you. I'm going to trust you. I'm going to do the right thing. The word of the Lord came to Jonah the second time, saying, now what did he say? The same thing. Arise, go to Nineveh, that great city, and preach to it the message that I tell you. So Jonah arose and went. How different is 3:3 than 1:3? 1:3 says, but Jonah arose to flee. 3:3 says, Jonah arose and went to Nineveh, what? According to the word of the Lord, he obeyed. You know what I'm asking you to do today? I'm asking you to obey. You say, what are you asking me to obey? You know exactly what it is I'm asking you to obey, because you know. If you're running, you know exactly what it is. The message didn't change. Jonah, go where you're supposed to go. Now the issue is, are you going to keep running or are you going to stop and say, you know what, God, you're right, I'm wrong, I choose to obey, I'm going to do what you're saying. Now, I've said this before and I'll say this as long as you hear me. There's nothing at stake here, or the primary thing here at stake, selfishly, nothing but your life. I mean, if you think you're going to come back as a cockroach or something's going to get any better, good luck. You know, this is it, guys. The Bible says it's appointed unto man once to die, once, and after that the judgment. That says to me, you die once, this is it. So whatever you're going to do with this life, you're either going to live it your way, running away, or you're going to live it God's way, where he makes a way and shows you what his plans are and you do them. So he arose and went to Nineveh according to the word of the Lord. Now Nineveh was an exceedingly great city, a 3-day journey in extent. And Jonah began to enter the city on the first day's walk. Then he cried out and said, yet 40 days and Nineveh shall be overthrown. He warns Nineveh. And if you keep reading the story, people of Nineveh believed God, proclaimed a fast, and put on sackcloth from the greatest of them to the least of them. Even the king repented, and Nineveh repents. The whole city's changed. Let me tell you what I believe, and this is not just about this story. I believe an entire city like this can repent. I believe an entire nation. I believe the planet can repent. You know why? Because Jesus died for the whole planet. He died for everybody. Now, what is it our job? It's not just to say the words, it's to live the words. Don't go out here just saying words. Live the words. You can touch people's ears with words, but you touch their life with his life in and through you. And no amount of promotion, no amount of advertising is going to change the world unless there are people whose lives have been personally changed, who are obeying and that seeing the results of that, and somebody else seeing the results of that and saying, you know what, you got something I don't have, I want what you've got. Explain it to me. Show me. How do I get this? How does my life change? An entire nation is changed because somebody stands up for the truth, and you're not going to get politically correct anything out of me. If it says it, that's what I'm going to say. And if you don't like it, I didn't write it. I just work here. And you shouldn't back off of that with anybody else you talk to. People say, well, what about this? You say, you know what? All I know is what God said to do. And every time I have disobeyed God, I have screwed my life up. I'm tired of disobeying God. You speak the truth in love and you keep moving. And you challenge people to live by the truth because nothing else is going to make them free anyway. And if you keep reading this story, an entire city is turned around. God spares this city. And to prove that the Bible is really true, if you read the last chapter, he screws up again. The book ends with Jonah complaining and screwing, you know, just a complete idiot. Goes to it again. I think it turned around again after that. We don't have the rest of the story, but here is the truth of this. You do get another chance. If you are breathing and you are alive, there is hope. And I'm begging you to take your second, third, fourth, 5,000th chance, how many of this is, and do something with it. And don't look this guy in the face and say, you know what, there's no hope for me. If you're breathing, there's hope. If there's life, there's hope. Do the right thing with the chance that you've been given.
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0: All right, let's pray. Father, I thank you so much for, again, this time, this place, these people, and your word. And I thank you for screw-ups like Jonah, who give such hope to us, Father. And I thank you for the people in this room that you have spoken specifically to today. And the awesome yet ominous truth is that there are people in this room who are hearing you speak something specifically to them, and they will either obey or they will flee from your presence this day. Father, there are people under the sound of my voice who are being confronted with a choice of heaven or hell, eternity with you or separated from you, and somehow they know it's real, more real than anything they've ever heard or experienced, and they know that they've got to make a decision. They got to pick a lane. They're at a fork in the road. I pray today that people would understand, maybe for the first time, that you love us, God. You gave your son to prove that, that he purchased a place for us in heaven that he offers as an absolute free gift, and that we can't pay for it. All we can do is reach out the hands of our heart and say, Father, I have sinned. I am a screw up, and I need your forgiveness. I believe that Jesus died for me to pay my way. I don't deserve it, but I need it. And I receive this awesome gift of eternal life that you offer so freely to me and to anyone who will come to you. Again, we love you, God. We thank you so much for loving us. We thank you for what you've done in a time and a place like this, and pray it in Jesus' name who makes it possible. Amen.
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10: With SRN News, I'm Keith Peters in Washington. U.S. Customs and Border Protection says an Air France flight bound for Detroit was diverted to Montreal after a passenger from the Congo boarded in error.
11: A CBP spokesperson says the passenger should not have boarded the plane on Wednesday in Paris due to U.S. entry restrictions tied to the Ebola outbreak. Air France says the passenger was denied entry into the U.S. because of new regulations requiring travelers from certain countries, including the Congo, to enter only through Washington. As of Thursday, the Department of Homeland Security also says all U.S.-bound American citizens and permanent residents who have been in Congo, Uganda, or South Sudan in the previous 21 days must only enter through Washington for enhanced screening. I'm Marcela Sanchez.
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2: Just a little bit after 4 o'clock. 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
12: We can pray all day long for God to give us the strength to do something. Sometimes I gotta just do it. Just take that little step of faith. The emotions and the feelings will catch up.
13: Sometimes the faith in our hearts has to have a talk with the action of our feet. Pastor Greg Laurie points out it needs to say, go.
12: Sometimes we've got to just make the move. The time for intercession has passed. The time for intervention has come. It's time to take action.

0: you ever sit in your car with the engine running but haven't yet put it in drive? You can pray for direction all day, but at some point, you gotta step on the gas. Pastor Greg Laurie says our Christian walk is like that. There's a time to be still and trust, but there's also a time to move. Maybe God is calling you to take action, just like he did with Nehemiah. Today on A New Beginning, good encouragement about stepping up and moving forward in our walk of faith.
1: Why don't you grab your Bible and turn to Nehemiah chapter 2. And the title of my message is Rebuilding the Ruins of Your Life. But we look at our own lives, and maybe that is a picture of how our life looks, so to speak. A fire of sorts has wrecked havoc in your life, and you're looking at a pile of rubble. Things are going along reasonably well, or so you thought, and then an explosion of sorts hit. Maybe your spouse said to you that they're done with the marriage, or your child is leaving the faith, or suddenly you're facing a health crisis of some kind, or some other event has happened and you have no ability to fix it whatsoever. Well, that was the state of Israel in the text that we're going to be looking at right now in the book of Nehemiah. The city of Jerusalem was lying in rubble and ruins. The once proud walls that surrounded the city were now just charred, and weeds were growing over them. Artaxerxes is on the throne of Persia at this point, and Nehemiah, the title of the book and also a principal character in our story, is the cupbearer to the king. And to be a cupbearer meant that you were in a very high-ranking position of affluence and influence. You had the king's ear. So something happened one day that changed everything for him. He found out that the city of Jerusalem was lying in ruin after he had asked how are things going back there when someone came from Jerusalem. And that's where we pick up our message. And so if you're taking notes, here's point number one. We need to help God's people when they are hurting. We need to help God's people when they are hurting, because we are the church and we are a family. And the Bible compares the church to a body, specifically the body of Christ. In 1 Corinthians 12:26, it says, if one part suffers, all the parts suffer with it. And if one part is honored, then all the parts are glad. And so just as a human body is interconnected, so is the body of Christ. I mean, if you injure yourself, your whole body notes it. Even stubbing your toe. Oh, I hate to stub my toe. You know, you hit something and there's the initial pain, but you know the big pain's coming in a moment. Or have you ever bitten the inside of your mouth? Am I the only one? I'm just talking. All of a sudden I go, like, what was that all about? And now it's a little swollen and you bite it again. And because it's swollen even more, you bite it again. So now you're eating your food, holding your cheek out. Has this happened to anybody else? Raise your hand. I'm glad I'm not the only one. It's so embarrassing. I've had it happen when I'm speaking like crazy. So you're very aware of it. If you stub your toe, you're compensating for it. You're kind of limping. So in the same way, if one part of the body of Christ is hurting, in effect, we all are hurting. And maybe our natural inclination is if someone is in pain, we want to walk the other direction. But in reality, we should try to help them. You know, I've been a pastor now for 50 years. And some things I love and some things are very hard. For instance, it's very hard for me to speak to you. I don't enjoy it at all. No, I'm joking. This is actually the part I enjoy the most, is speaking. I'll tell you what's hard, honestly. It's funeral services. And the hardest funeral services are for children. And for all the many years I've been doing this, I've done many services, unfortunately, for children. And you're trying to find the right words to say, because it's so hard to look at a casket of someone you knew, but then when it's a small little casket, and you think of that little child, it's very hard to deal with. And I've always done my best to try to bring comfort and help to families who are mourning the loss of their loved one. Then one day, I found myself in the front row of the church, not as the pastor, but as a grieving father. Pastor Chuck Smith spoke at my son's funeral service, and it changed everything for me. It changed the way I looked at things. And suddenly I found myself in a position I'd never planned on being in, which is someone who helps families who've lost children. I didn't ask for this ministry. I didn't really want this ministry, but I accepted that God let this happen to me, and I did not want to waste my pain. And I found that people would listen to me because I had suffered the loss of a child. And I'm not only people in our own church, I've talked to people all around the country who reach out to me. Would you call this person? Would you talk to that person? I've had families of 25 people at a time come in asking me to talk to their whole family and try to help them through it. And I don't have any magic words for them, but what I can tell them is this is going to be very hard. You're going to mourn this for a long time. But I want you to know that you're going to experience joy again down the road, that happiness will return, but this will always be a pain in your life, especially a child. You never get over it. Never ask someone who's lost a child, are you over it yet? They'll never be over it. They're just getting through it. They're in different stages of getting through it. But I've tried to do what I can to help people in that position. As I said, I don't want to waste my pain. So the Bible tells us, weep with those that weep. So Nehemiah heard bad news. He goes, I've got to do something. And he prays. He prays for 4 months. Lord, you've got to show me what to do. So this is a real example of what to do when you're facing crisis.
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3: 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The way you relayed the message of the gospel spoke to me and convicted me of my need of a savior. I gave my life to Jesus that day, and you sent me a New Believer's Bible. I devoured it. I knew absolutely nothing of Jesus and his saving grace. I'm so thoroughly grateful to you for being there on that day to share the gospel. Thank you. Oh, and it didn't end there. My husband and 12-year-old son came to Jesus later that year at my church here. Thank you so much, Pastor Greg.
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0: Nehemiah was in a time of crisis, just like we face times of crisis. And Pastor Greg is helping us learn from his response in the message, Rebuilding the Ruins of Your Life.
1: Let's pick it up in Nehemiah chapter 2, verse 1. Early the following spring in the month of Nisan, that's right after the month of Toyota, during the 20th year of King Artaxerxes' reign, I was serving the king his wine. I never appeared sad in his presence. So the king asked me, why are you looking so sad? You don't look sick to me. You must be deeply troubled. Then I was terrified, says Nehemiah. But I replied, long live the king. How can I not be sad? For the city where my ancestors are buried is in ruins, and the gates have been destroyed by fire. The king asked, how can I help you? With a prayer to the God of heaven. I replied, if it please the king, and if you're pleased with me, your servant, send me to Judah to rebuild the city where my ancestors are buried. The king, with the queen beside him, asked, how long will you be gone, and when will you return? After I told him how long I would be gone, the king agreed to my request. What a powerful narrative that is. That brings me to point number two. There is a time to pray, and there's a time to move. There's a time to pray and there's a time to move. So here's Nehemiah looking sad. And by the way, a cupbearer was supposed to be a cheerful person, an encouraging person, someone the king would want to have around because of their close proximity to the king. You really weren't supposed to ever be sad in his presence. So I think you can conclude from the way this story goes is that normally Nehemiah was a pretty upbeat person, a pleasant person to be around. And that's a good thing to be said about a Christian, that they're cheerful, they're helpful, they're encouraging, they're always offering to help, do something a little extra and so forth. So that's Nehemiah. So it was noticeable to the king, the change in his countenance, in his expression. He goes, hey man, why are you so sad? I mean, you don't look sick to me. Something must be going on. And that brings us to point number three. Nehemiah had a plan. He was praying, Lord, open the door for me now. Open the door to have a conversation with the king. Show me the right moment. So the king asked him, he thinks, that's it. That's the right moment. So Nehemiah prays in Nehemiah chapter 2, verse 7. I said to the king, if it please the king, let me have letters addressed to the governors of the province west of the Euphrates River, instructing them to let me travel safely through the territories on my way to Judah. And please give me a letter addressed to Asaph, the manager of the king's forest, instructing him to give me timber. I'll need to make beams for the gates of the temple fortress, for the city walls, and a house for myself. And the king granted these requests because the gracious hand of God was on me. I love this. This is so practical. Nehemiah had already been down to Home Depot. He already figured out what he needed. He's got the whole plan. He's got the whole list. Okay, well, since you asked, here's what I need. He was dependent on God, but he was praying. And he gives God the credit. For he says in Nehemiah 2:18, the king granted these requests because the gracious hand of God was on me. You know, sometimes we go to two extremes when it comes to wanting to see God work in our life. One extreme is we just worry and fret and we don't pray about it. The other is we pray, but we don't take practical steps. Heard a story about three men that came to a raging, violent river and they needed to get to the other side. So the first man prayed, God, give me the strength to cross the river. And poof, suddenly he had bulging biceps and muscular legs, and he dove in and began to swim, and he almost drowned, but after a couple of hours, he made it to the other side. This is a true story. So the second guy watching this says, God, give me the strength and the tools to cross the river. And poof, a rowboat appeared, and he was also muscular and strong. So he got in the little rowboat and paddled over, capsized twice, but after about an hour, made it to the other side. The third guy says, God, give me the strength and the tools and the intelligence to cross a river. And poof, he became a woman. And she pulled out a map and walked 100 feet and crossed the bridge to the other side. Did you girls like that? There's the spiritual and there's the practical. This is illustrated in the children of Israel standing on the brink of the Red Sea with the Egyptian army in hot pursuit. They were between the devil and the deep blue sea. And Moses is freaking out and he's praying, oh God, help. And God's saying, why are you praying? This is not a time to pray. This is a time to move. Hold your staff out over the Red Sea and cross over on dry ground to the other side. And that's exactly what they did. And sometimes we got to just make the move. The time for intercession has passed. The time for intervention has come. It's time to take action. Maybe you find yourself saying, Lord, that person, they need the gospel. They need to believe in you. Lord, just save them. I'm praying you'll just show them their need for Jesus. Amen. Good. Now go preach the gospel to them. It's good to pray, but have you preached the gospel to them yet? Or there might be someone you need to forgive. Lord, give me the strength to forgive this person. Good. Pray that. Now just go forgive them. Whoa. I'm not feeling it. Well, do you need to feel it? The Bible says, be tender-hearted, forgiving one another as God in Christ has forgiven you. It doesn't say make sure you feel it first, then do it. One of my favorite stories is of a lady named Corrie ten Boom, who lived in the days of World War II, and she was a Dutch lady along with her family. They hid Jewish people in their home from the Gestapo, and they were eventually all sent to concentration camps, and Corrie ended up in a camp called Ravensbrück. And her sister, Betsy, died in that camp. And there was a particular commandant who treated Betsy and Corey with horrible cruelty. So fast forward now, Corey got out of that concentration camp, and she's speaking now, telling her story. And she's at a church in Germany, and she gave a message on how God delivered her and what God did in that camp and how she was changed. And now at the end of the service, a man walks up to her and says, "Fraulein Ten Boom, I wanted to thank you for your message. I too am a Christian. And I actually worked at Ravensbrück." And suddenly she remembered him. She remembered him in that Nazi uniform. She remembered this was the man in particular who had treated her so cruelly. He extends his hand. He says, "Please forgive me." And she looked at his hand and said, "I couldn't shake his hand." And she said, "In an act of obedience, I took his hand and shook it and said, 'I forgive you, my brother.'" She said, "Like a current of electricity went through my arm and I felt it." But first she did it, you see. So we can pray all day long for God to give us the strength to do something. Sometimes I gotta just do it. Just take that little step of faith. The emotions and the feelings will catch up. So Nehemiah has a plan. Okay, I prayed for 4 months. Now it's time to do something.

0: great insights today on the importance of taking action. Pastor Greg Laurie with his message called Rebuilding the Ruins of Your Life today here on A New Beginning. Now, of course, the most effective way to rebuild a ruined life is to come to the Lord and ask Him to forgive us, to repair us, and to restore us. Have you ever come to God in that way? Pastor Greg, what would you say to the person listening who's just not sure if they've ever come to the Lord and asked Him to be their Savior?
1: Yes, I think they need to make this commitment to Christ. Here's what the Bible says. Whoever will call upon the name of the Lord will be saved. So you need to reach out to God. Not just think about it. Not just say, one of these days I would like to. Just do it. In fact, you can do it right now. You say, well, how do I call out to the name of the Lord? You do it through prayer. God is just a prayer away. How about if I lead you in a prayer? And you could pray this prayer after me. You can pray it out loud if you like. You can pray it quietly in your heart. But direct this prayer toward God, and you could pray it after me right now. You ready? Pray this after me. Lord Jesus, I know that I'm a sinner, but I know that you're the Savior. And I want a relationship with you. So as your word says, I'm calling on the name of the Lord. I'm asking you to save me from my sin. And I'm asking that we begin a new relationship today. Thank you for loving me and sending your son Jesus to die on the cross for my sin and then raising him from the dead. I now put my faith and trust in Jesus Christ. And I ask this in Jesus' name. Amen.
0: Amen. And listen, if you have just prayed that prayer along with Pastor Greg and you've meant those words sincerely, let us be the first to welcome you into the family of God. And we want to help you get started off right in this new daily walk with the Lord. 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Well, Pastor Greg, we're so excited to make available your new book. It's called Am I Doing This Right?
1: Yeah.
0: It's all about relationships. In fact, the subtitle is God's Design for Relationships That Last.
1: Yes.
0: Let me ask you this. When you're standing

0: to read this book. But maybe there's some others out there that would benefit from this new book that I've written called Am I Doing This Right? God's Design for Relationships That Last. You know, coming back to your earlier question, no, I don't think that I would say, oh, this marriage isn't going to last. But I can think of some crazy things that happened during wedding ceremonies. I remember one where the bride literally fainted in front of me. I was going over the vows, and I saw her eyes sort of roll back a little bit, and she literally fell, and I dropped down to one knee and caught her, being the heroic pastor that I am, and slowly lowered her to the ground. And then her family rushed up with smelling salts. Who carries smelling salts around? And they said, oh, she faints all the time. Well, someone should have told me that. So anyway, we finished this ceremony with bride and groom sitting in metal folding chairs.
1: Oh,
0: so,
1: man.
0: You know, you just never forget something like that. But but I think that, you know, no matter how your marriage ceremony went, really, it's choices that you make every day that makes a strong marriage. You know, it's how you treat each other. It's if you follow what the scripture says, and it's something you do constantly. One definition I heard of the Christian life is it's long obedience in the same direction. I think the same is true of marriage. It's just doing the same things over and over again, loving your wife as Christ loves the church, respecting your husband, making sure you're putting the needs of your mate above your own. And, you know, it's sort of like wash, rinse, repeat. Wash, rinse, repeat. Is do it again and again. There's no magic bullet. Do this one time and everything will go great. No, it's just consistency, regularity, and obedience to God in his word. 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And as our way of saying thanks, we'll rush you your own copy of this brand new book, Am I Doing This Right? 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
7: There's this tendency, especially in the modern day church, to say, man, I'm saved by grace, so I can still do bad stuff and, you know, no big deal. But one of the things the book of Acts will convict us as we read it is the early church, yes, they were saved by grace through faith, but they also did a lot of good stuff. And, you know, ordinary people doing extraordinary things.
5: Pastor Brett Metter with Scripture's call on all believers to further the gospel message.
7: And the story's not over. You and I are supposed to be the continuation of the book of Acts.

0: The birth and growth of the early church through the power of the Holy Spirit is dutifully documented for us in the book of Acts by the Apostle Luke. Pastor Brett Metter opens today's word for an introductory overview highlighting God's unstoppable worldwide mission, reminding believers that the same Spirit empowers the faithful even today for spreading the good news. And we're so glad you've joined us on today's word as we jump back into the New Testament and one of the most exciting books, Acts. Pastor Brett, thanks for being here.
1: It's always a pleasure.
0: Brett, the book we're about to start explores the beginning of the early church through the eyes of the apostles Peter, Paul, and James. And in what is called the Acts of the Apostles, we're going to see some pretty amazing things happen in this book, aren't we?
1: Yeah, I'm really excited about the book of Acts. I love this book, and it's one of the reasons I think the book of Acts is so important for churches. You watch the church go from a small group of believers to something that literally turns the world upside down. It's amazing because they didn't have big buildings or budgets or social media influence. I think the reason the church was booming was because they were filled with the Holy Spirit. You see, you know, ordinary people doing extraordinary things because God was working in them. And that same power, that same Spirit is still at work in the church today. And I think that's why it really will be good for us to go through the book of Acts together.
0: Yeah, it sure will. Thank you, Brett. And now, with that brief introduction, let's jump into this first message into the book of Acts. Here again is Pastor Brett Metter.
2: What should the Church of Jesus Christ look like? And when you think about it, how different churches are one from the other. Where does all that tradition, policy, behavior, attire, buildings, where does all that come from? You know, I've been told by people, Brett, you're not a real church. I'm like, why? Because you don't have a pulpit. Do I need a pulpit? Or can I be a real church and use a stool? That's a good question. Or are you a real church if the leader of the church, the pastor, the priest, or whatever, sits in a throne? Is that what a real church looks like? I think we have to be really careful and say, where do we get what we're supposed to? This is where we're going in the book of Acts. We're going to actually look and see, what is a real church look like? And I think it's worth considering. What about, do you even need a building? What about a good home church? What if you just meet in a house with friends? Is that church? We're going to see what the Bible says about that. The answer to this one is yes and no. Well, what do you mean by that? That's what the book of Acts is going to teach us. Home churches are really awesome, but there's parameters the book of Acts gives us. But Brett, if you're a real church, you need a building, right? Like a church building. Well, that's what some people believe. In fact, you need to have a real fancy building like the Vatican, St. Peter's Basilica, very, very fancy church. Does that make the church more holy if it's got fanciness? And some of you are like, nah, I like to think of church as my Chevy pickup. How many of you guys know the Chevy pickup in my church song? You country people might know that song. Church is in my Chevy. No, as it turns out, it's not, you know, a building. It's not even a place. It's the people of God. Church is something that God says, these are my people. And I'm the head of the church, Jesus would say, and the people are my body, the body of Christ. And it's something you're not supposed to neglect or ignore or just claim that my church is in a Chevy. Nope. If there's no other people in your Chevy, you're not a church, because church needs people. That's important for you to know this. And the Bible says, don't forsake the assembling of yourselves together, as is the custom of some. So as it turns out, church is important. But what's great about this is the book of Acts is going to tell us all the answers. I think the book of Acts is a comprehensive, all complete, how to do church, what church should look like, the rules around church. If you couple that with the epistles of Paul and all the epistles of the apostles, you'll actually find out this is what the church is supposed to do. Where did we get some of these ideas like pointy hats? Whose idea was that? Well, it's nowhere to be found in the Bible. Wearing a pointy hat with fancy diamonds and studs and stuff in it, or whatever they have on those, that's not even biblical. That's just tradition. See, here's where we have a bit of a rub, where maybe tradition is more important than the Bible. Others say, no, church tradition is equal to the Bible. But here's what I believe, and the Bible kind of warns us about this, the only real authority is the Bible. Church tradition, well, that'll get you into trouble every single time. Consider Jesus. Who did Jesus turn tables over? And how did he, when did Jesus get sort of righteously angry? It was with religious dudes that loved their traditions, but it had nothing to do with the scriptures of that day, which was the Old Testament law and the prophets. They weren't going by the law and the prophets. They were going by man's dumb traditions. Things like the Sabbath day, you know, they missed the point altogether. The Sabbath day was supposed to be a day to keep holy, a day of rest. And they made the Sabbath day this burdensome, brutal set of laws and rules. And Jesus says, you guys have lost it. He said, man was not made for the Sabbath, but Sabbath was made for man. Implication, it was meant to be a blessing, and you guys made it into a big bummer with your dumb rules. And they said, you break the Sabbath, they said to Jesus. And they accused him of not keeping what was holy and right. But all that to say, I think it's become a barrier, just like the Sabbath day traditions of man. You know, you can't wear your false teeth on the Sabbath day. That was just a dumb tradition of men, and it came from First Babylonians. Just like wearing a robe and pointy hats, it makes you a real church. First Babylonians there too. And what's so interesting about this discussion, as we look at the book of Acts, we're gonna see the beautiful model of what the church actually looked like and how it operated. And I believe we've got plenty to do. We don't have to come up with new dumb stuff to try to make it more important or get a sense of the church is more legitimate. We don't have to add to anything. If we do what the book of Acts tells us and stay to the earliest of the models, the reason that's important is because the church went off course very quickly. Do you remember when Jesus gave the revelation to John on the island of Patmos? In chapter 2 and 3 of Revelation, Jesus said to 7 churches, he wrote letters, 7 letters to 7 churches of Asia Minor. And when he wrote those letters, he said, I have, of 5 of the 7, he had things, he said, I'm against you. What made Jesus against his own church that he's the head of? Jesus said, unless you change these problems, I'm gonna take your candlestick off the candelabra, if you would. In other words, you're no longer gonna even function as a church because you've lost it. What kind of stuff did they lose? Well, for example, the first one, the church at Ephesus, he says, I know your works and your labor. I know that you've tried them that say they're of the faith, but really are not. Like, he commends them for some stuff. But then he says, but I have this against you, that you have left your first love. In other words, they were religious, doing good deeds, but they didn't even love Jesus. And the Lord says, you've dropped the thing that's most important. And he says, unless you repent, I'm gonna remove your candlestick. And on and on it went with those 7 churches of Asia Minor. Man, it's amazing. You know, Pergamos, for example. What's Pergamos? Well, it's a place where the name tells you a lot. Pergamos, the word gamma or gamos is like gami, like polygamy, monogamy. Does that seem familiar? It has to do with marriage. And per is like where the word perverted come from, the prefix there. So it means, Pergamos means perverted marriage. What was going on in Pergamos? Well, as it turns out, Jesus said, you know, you've taken the doctrine of Balaam, and that is that of mixture, where you're mixing up worldliness and godlessness with your Christianity. And because of this, I'm against you, allowing the world to be in your church. You see, the point that I'm making is, even within the first century, the church was already off course. So how do we know that we're not off course? I believe the book of Acts is the greatest way to make sure we're doing what the Bible says, and that's the goal. So what I'd like to do is simply do kind of an introduction to the book of Acts. And I'd like to start with just reading the first few verses, because it's a nice little introduction that we're given here that sort of springboards the conversation. So Acts chapter 1, verse 1, it says, the former treatise I have made, O Theophilus, of all that Jesus began both to do and teach until the day in which he was taken up, that's, you know, ascension. After that, he was, through the Holy Ghost, had given commandments to those, to the apostles whom he had chosen, to whom also he showed himself alive, that's the resurrection, after his passion, that's his death, by many infallible proofs, being seen of them 40 days and speaking of the things pertaining to the kingdom of God. We begin here with quite an introduction to the book. First of all, let's talk about the title of the book, Acts. Why is it called Acts? It's the Acts of the Apostles. Many of your Bibles say that right at the top, the Acts of the Apostles. Which apostles? Well, mostly Peter and Paul. Those are the main players in the book of Acts, but the other ones are there too. We're going to see the apostles, we're going to see John, and we're going to see James. He's going to be a kind of a thing in the book of Acts. And so it is the Acts of all the apostles, but the two key players are Peter and Paul. The author, who's the author of the book of Acts? Well, that's kind of fun. It's Dr. Luke. The same guy that wrote the Gospel of Luke wrote the book of Acts. In fact, scholars like to sort of call the book of Acts 2nd Luke. You know how we have 1st and 2nd Timothy, 1st and 2nd Chronicles, 1st and 2nd Corinthians? The Gospel of Luke is sort of the first Luke, and the book of Acts is 2nd Luke. It's just Luke writing a continuation. The narrative continues after his writing of the Gospel. Now, this is important. We go back to our study in Luke. He writes differently than the other gospel writers. Luke writes with sort of an investigative journalist sort of way of confirming the accounts of the gospel of Jesus, born in Bethlehem, all the way to death on the cross and even resurrection. That's the defense that he makes in the Gospel of Luke. But then from the book of Acts, he goes from the resurrection all the way through the early church new beginnings of the Church of Jesus Christ. And it's like a culmination of an investigation of an account of the story of Jesus and his church, the beginnings of the church. Now, also interesting, did you know Luke was a real scholar, like Paul the Apostle? In fact, those that study Greek language and you know, not even biblical scholars, but those that know Greek, there's nobody on the planet throughout history that used Greek with such eloquence as Paul the Apostle and Dr. Luke. They were both sort of brilliant, scholarly writers. They used the highest form of Greek out there. And the reason that's important is to know that he wasn't just some dummy telling a story. And there's real evidence that he was quite scholarly, and every other Greek work kind of pales in comparison. So what's the reason he wrote the book of Acts? Well, he gives that to us there in verse 1, talking about the Gospel of Luke. He says, of all that Jesus began both to do and to teach. He's making sort of a record of that. And he's going to do that for the Gospel of Luke, but he's also going to do that for the church in the book of Acts. He's going to make a record and talk about the infallible proofs. Did you see that in verse 3? You know, Jesus, you know, was resurrected after he died by many infallible proofs. The resurrection is one of the most provable facts in all of history. So really, Acts is a continuation of Luke, but really all the four Gospels, Matthew, Mark, Luke, and John, funnel into the book of Acts. Now, you say, so what is a treatise? The King James Version says, you know, this is a treatise. Well, the word treatise is the Greek word logos, which is sort of the word. And he's saying the former writing of words that I gave you, that's the Gospel of Luke. He wrote about the things Jesus began to do and teach. But he's saying this writing is going to be about what the Holy Spirit did through the apostles after that, the story of the apostles and how the Holy Spirit does this. And he's talking to a guy named Theophilus. Who in the world is Theophilus? The quickest answer is we don't have any idea. But what's even more interesting, it's not just the book of Acts, it's also the Gospel of Luke he wrote to Theophilus. In fact, it's Luke chapter 1, verse 3. It says, Luke writes in the beginning of his book there, he says, it seemed good to me also, having had perfect understanding of all things from the very first, to write unto thee in order, most excellent Theophilus, that thou mightest know the certainty of those things wherein thou hast been instructed. Again, like in Acts, he says, you know, I'm writing that infallible proof. Same thing in the Gospel, because I want you to know the certainty of the things that have happened, because he says, I have a perfect understanding of what happened. In other words, he's saying, I know all the details. And it's a very careful, thoughtful iteration of the gospel. That's what he says. And he calls this guy Theophilus, most excellent Theophilus. Now, that's a hint to us as to who Theophilus is. I told you, we don't know who he is. But it is kind of fun to sort of guess. The first thing you should know, the word Theophilus, the name, Theos, Philos. Theos is God, and Philos is like where it comes from, phileo, which means love. So it's the love of God, but actually the word Theophilus technically means loved by God, and also carries the idea of friend of God, because it's a brotherly love, in the Philos or phileo kind of love. Now, with that, when some Bible students say, well, we see Theophilus loved by God, he's talking to the church of Jesus Christ. So some argue that Theophilus is not a real person, but it's more of a notion that Luke is writing to the church. Now, whether that's true or not, I don't know, but it is kind of true, and I'll tell you why. Because the Gospel of Luke and the book of Acts was written for the beloved of God, his church, for you and me. We read the book of Luke and the book of Acts. It was written and it made the canon of scripture. Thus, it's for you and me to learn from. So that is a correct theory in the sense that you and I are called loved by God, which is kind of amazing. But still, most scholars agree that Theophilus was probably a literal dude. And one of the hints, when you're called most excellent, that's a Roman thing. Only Romans in the Bible were called most excellent. In fact, it's a title used referring to someone of honor and rank in the Roman Empire, a Roman official, for example. Paul used most excellent twice, once when he talked about Felix in Acts 23:26, and Festus, and that's Acts 26:25. Felix and Festus were both Roman officials, and they were both called by Paul, most excellent Felix, most excellent. It gives us the idea that this Theophilus guy is maybe some kind of Roman official, minimally. Others take it even further and say maybe he was a lawyer in the Roman Empire getting ready to defend Paul with Caesar Nero. And there's a whole construct of Theophilus was the attorney that was helping Paul in Rome. But again, it's kind of more speculation, and it goes on and on. There's two Jewish high priests during the first century. There was a guy named Theophilus ben Ananus. He was the high priest in Jerusalem from AD 37 to AD 41. Maybe that's the Theophilus Luke was writing to. But we really don't know, and maybe it doesn't matter as much, but it does seem Luke is writing with an intent on being very specific and being very exact, which is kind of fun when it comes to an account of Jesus, his life, his death, his burial, his resurrection. That's the book of Luke. But the book of Acts is a very detailed, almost like court-ready document to describe what happened in the early church. That's why Acts is going to be very specific. And we're going to see what the church looked like. One of the things I'd like to remind us, you know, those of us that know we're saved by grace through faith, not of yourselves. It's a gift from God. You know, one of the things we do, oh man, I'm so glad I'm saved by grace. And we know that we're not saved by our works. And that's a good thing. But one of the things we often do is say, well, because I'm saved by grace through faith, I don't need to do good works because I'm going to go out and sin it up. Paul said, should we continue in sin and let grace abound? He says, God forbid. But there's this tendency, especially in the modern day church, to say, man, I'm saved by grace, so I can still do bad stuff and, you know, no big deal. But one of the things the book of Acts will convict us as we read it is the early church, yes, they were saved by grace through faith, but they also did a lot of good stuff. We're going to see the Christian church doing good things of compassion and kindness and, you know, ordinary people doing extraordinary things. And it's going to stir our hearts. At least I hope it does. And so this book of Acts is going to remind us what happened after they were saved. After the early Christians were saved, they give us sort of the model of what Christians look like and how the Holy Spirit moves in his church. So if I put it this way, what are the four things that we'll gain by reading the book of Acts? It's probably more than this. I'm just going to give you my favorite four. And that is, we're going to see number one in the book of Acts, the progress of Christianity, which is a profound and amazing story. Really, if you think of the likelihood of some guy from, you know, Galilee, some carpenter son, and he's killed on a cross by the Romans in Jerusalem, what's the likelihood of that becoming the most important major religion in the world? That's very unlikely, unless he really is who he claimed to be. But the book of Acts starts with 120 people in the upper room that were believers in Jesus. That's where we start. Within 100 years, there'd be more than 2 million Christians on the earth. And you have to understand, in Bible times, there weren't that many people on the earth. Like it's amazing. There was only, you know, 100 million people lived on the earth during the time of the first century. There's 8 billion people to live now. So 2 million people in much of the known world there in the Roman Empire becoming Christians. The progress of Christianity, you might say it was like a wildfire. It spread like a wildfire, which is kind of interesting. Now, some of you might say, well, that's easy. It was a new message. We go to tell people about Jesus, like, yeah, we know about Jesus. But back then, they could say, do you know Jesus? And like, who's Jesus? Well, let me tell you. Yeah, it was easy to be an evangelist back in the first century, you might think. But was it easy being an evangelist in the first century? If you accepted Jesus as your savior in this first century, it's going to probably cost you your life. You might be brutally tortured and killed for becoming a Christian. And yet, isn't it amazing, in the climate of total persecution, 10 Roman emperors that came and went wanting to slaughter as many Christians as they could. Nero was already dipping Christians alive in hot boiling wax and then dipping them over and over, killing them. And then he'd hang them on street lampposts and burn them like candles. And he'd ride nakedly in his chariot, shrieking with delight, saying, "Christians are the light of the world. Ha ha ha." As he wrote, that's a tough day at the office right there. If you're a Christian, that's the kind of stuff if you became a Christian. And yet, even in the climate of persecution, the church flourished and the people were serious about Jesus. I wonder if one of the things as we get closer to the end times is if there's going to be, as more and more persecution comes, the church is going to either get more serious or they're going to bail. Have you ever wondered which churches are going to bail? When things get hot and troublesome, and which churches and which people are going to stay tried and true and not waver in their faith, even if it costs them. What you'll see in the book of Acts is a church that was bold in their witness, unafraid, and sticking to their belief in Christ. And because of that, Christianity spread like wildfire. Sadly today, the church, the Christian church, is shrinking. Why is Christianity losing ground? The book of Acts is going to tell this to us. It's going to answer those questions for us. So this is why the progress of Christianity is important, because the story's not over. You and I are supposed to be the continuation of the book of Acts. I hope that the book of Acts will stir our hearts and make us realize we've got a job to do, and the book of Acts will do that for us. So the progress of Christianity. Number two, reason why the book of Acts is going to be a blessing to us is the practice of Christianity. It's going to show us, what does it look like to be a practicing Christian. Now, you can either practice good things or bad things. You can become really good at being bad, or you can become really good at being good. What are you practicing? I'm reminded of Jesus's words talking about practicing in John 8:34. Jesus answered them, "Truly, truly, I say unto you, everyone who practices sin is a slave to sin." Boy, I hope you're not practicing sin. The Bible gives us warning scriptures like those who continually practice. The active present indicative. The idea is, if you're trying to be better at sinful things, and there's a list there that gives you, witchcraft, anger, greed, homosexuality. Like, there's a whole list. If you're into all that stuff and you're trying to get better and better at that stuff, Bible says you will not inherit the kingdom of heaven. That's pretty heavy. And that's what Jesus is saying. Those who practice sin, trying to get better at it, becomes a slave to sin. But the book of Acts is going to teach us that there was a group of people practicing Christianity, how to become better Christians. And the Bible tells us what that even looks like. Philippians talks about it this way in chapter 4, verse 9. What you have learned and received and heard and seen in me, Paul said, practice these things, and the God of peace will be with you. If you're a practicing Christian, the promise of the word is you're going to have a peace within you that's inexplicable and even supernatural.
0: 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And let me tell you a little bit more about Brett Benner. He's the senior pastor of Athey Creek Church just outside of Portland, Oregon. Brett's been the pastor of Athey Creek for over 30 years. 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Well, that's all the time we have. 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
4: 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But also to cheerlead him. And we began to be the hands and feet of Jesus to the troops that my husband supported and their families. And there's brokenness in the military, just like there is in the rest of the world. 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
14: With SRN News, I'm Keith Peters in Washington. Secretary of State Marco Rubio says Iran cannot be allowed to profit off its chokehold on the Strait of Hormuz.
15: No one in the world is in favor of a tolling system. It can't happen. It would be unacceptable. It would make a diplomatic deal unfeasible if they were to continue to pursue that. So it's a threat to the world if they were to try to do that. And it's completely illegal, by the way.
14: Rubio says there are some good signs of progress, however, in talks with Iran.
15: If we can get a good deal done, that would be great. I'm not here to tell you that it's going to happen for sure, but I'm here to tell you that we're going to do everything we can to see if we can get one. But if we can't get a good deal, the president's been clear, he has other options. I'm not going to elaborate on what those are, but everybody knows what those are.
14: On Wall Street, the Dow by 276 points, the NASDAQ rose 22, with the S&P 500 advancing by 12 points. This is SRN News.
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16: God works out what God plans. Nothing can change it. If God says, I determined to set my love upon you, Paul says, who shall separate us from that love? If God says, I don't condemn you, Paul says, who is he that condemns? Who shall lay any charge to God's elect? Nobody.
17: 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The title of his study, Richer Than You Think. And now with the lesson, here's John.
16: There are some fantastic things that God has planned for those that are in Christ. Some promises that God will keep. Now, when you use the word promise, you know, maybe some people would be cynical about it because, let's face it, we've all known people who made promises and didn't keep them. And frankly, we've all made promises ourselves and didn't keep them, right? There is somebody who keeps his promises. That's God. God who cannot lie keeps his promises. Now, listen. Paul is telling us in Ephesians 1, verses 3 to 14, this whole passage is one sentence, the longest sentence in the Bible. He's just pouring out praise, and what he is praising God for is this wonderful promise that God has made in Jesus Christ. Now, basically, verses 3 to 14, from a technical viewpoint, are divided into three parts. And three key words separate the three parts to this passage. First, the pattern that he used, or the plan that he used, was based on election. And the second word that he uses is redemption. First, that it's election. That's the past part of it, God choosing. Then redemption. In verse 7, we've been redeemed. The third word is inheritance. Let's look at verse 11. In whom, now watch this, in whom also we have obtained an inheritance. Now stop right there. Now let me talk about this phrase for just a second, verse 11. There are three things that I want you to see. Three things. The ground of our inheritance, the guarantee of our inheritance, and the goal of our inheritance. First of all, what is the ground of our inheritance? What is the basis for this? Why does God do this? And how? And what is it that makes it real? Verse 11, let's look. First two words, in whom. Now, this modifies Christ in verse 10. Christ in whom we have obtained an inheritance. Now you say, but how did this happen? How? Okay, look back with me. Ephesians chapter 1, let's see how. Let's look at God's side for a minute. How did it happen? Verse 11, it happened from God's side because we were predestinated according to the purpose of Him who works all things after the counsel of His own will. In fact, the word predestinated is proorizo in the Greek. It means to mark out the boundaries. God planned it out. He marked out the limitations. But I want you to notice the second phrase in verse 11. It says, who worketh all things after the counsel of His own will. This is a fabulous statement. The word worketh in the Greek is energeo, from which we get energetic, or energize, or energy. Listen to this now. Whatever God plans, God energizes. You got that? God doesn't come out on the edge of whatever one day and say, I think I'll create me a world. Now, let me see. How do you do that? Got to figure that out. I got a great plan here. Just got to figure out how to make it work. No, all God had to do was say, I want to create a world and zap. Because God's plan is loaded with energy to accomplish it. It's intrinsic to it. God doesn't plan something, then figure out how to make it happen. God always energizes whatever he thinks. Listen, a thought on God's mind is energized into reality. That's because he's all powerful. So he not only predestinated us, but he is energizing the accomplishment of that. Listen to me, beloved. If God in his wondrous grace chose us to be a part of his plan for eternity, then believe me, he will bring it to pass. Do you believe that? I am confident of this one thing, Paul says. If I don't know anything else, I know this, that he which hath begun a good work in you will perform it until the day of Jesus Christ. That I know. What God starts, God finishes. And you'll notice over in verse 19, the same word, energeo, is used again. In verse 19, it talks about at the end of the verse, the working of his mighty power, the energizing of his mighty power, which he energized, it's there again in verse 20, in Christ when he raised him from the dead. If you want an illustration of how powerful he is, that's the one. He raised Christ from the dead. That's the kind of energy that's working out his plan. God works out what God plans. Nothing can change it. If God makes a plan, he'll energize it. In other words, when God decides something in the plan, he energizes its accomplishment. It's irrevocable. What a secure hope. Well, from God's side, you see, the ground of our inheritance is being in Christ. From God's side is predestination. You say, what about our side? What about our side? Well, verse 12, it says, the reason God does it from his side is that we should be to the praise of what? His glory. You see, salvation is always presented from God's side so that God gets the credit, you see? People say, well, God is, I mean, does God just want a lot of credit? Yeah. Yeah, God wants all the glory. I mean, let's face it, who's the competition? Right? I mean, he's worthy. You see, the reason why does God want all this glory and praise for himself? The reason we have trouble with that is because we can't understand the pure and holy right to glory because we're sinful and we seek it for the wrong reasons. So we know that when others seek it, they also seek it for the wrong reasons, but don't project that on God. God seeks it for the right reason. He deserves it. And God wants to be praised and glorified. And the way that he can be glorified and praised in salvation is to say, it's all of me and none of thee. I did it. And that gives him the glory. You say, well, what do we do? Just sit around and say, oh boy, I hope I'm predestinated. You know, I'm waiting for some zap. I hope it happens to me. Like Spurgeon said, run around and pull up people's shirt tails, see if they have elect stamped on their back. No. You see, because you see, you're looking at one side of it. God's side is predestination. But what about the human side? Look at verse 12. I love this, that we should be to the praise of his glory, who first, and the Greek word is hoped in the Christ. You see, the human part of it is that we had to place our hope in Jesus Christ, you see? That's the balance, that's the tension. It's of God, and yet we're a part of it too. In fact, verse 13 says, in whom you also trusted after you heard the word of truth, the gospel of your salvation, in whom also afterward ye what? Believed. You see, there's the human part. You believed. Sure. From God's side, it's predestination. From our side, it's faith. You say, but how could God choose and we believe and they both exist at the same time? I don't know. Don't worry about how you resolve it. Just know this. God gets all the credit, but you must respond in faith. Let God harmonize it. It's too big a problem for me. As I told you before, you try to figure it out, you'll be under the bed saying the Greek alphabet. But I just know this. He says, you hoped, verse 12, he says, you hoped in the Christ. There's a definite article, the Christ. You put your hope in the Messiah, the Christ, the Savior. And you believed and you trusted when you heard the word and you heard the gospel. You see, it isn't just predestination. There must be the preaching of the gospel. There must be the hearing of the gospel. There must be the believing of the gospel. There must be the hoping in the Christ of the gospel. Gospel means good news. And Romans says faith comes, and the Greek says faith comes by hearing a message about Jesus Christ. Faith comes by hearing a message about Jesus Christ. You see, and faith is our response to God's elective purpose. The ground of your inheritance, let me tell you this, my friend, God has so many wonderful things for you. And from God's part, He's done His part. He's chosen you before the foundation of the world, master planned this inheritance. All He says to you is, will you believe? Will you open up the pages of this precious book and will you read about the Jesus Christ, God in human flesh, who died for you and rose again, the Jesus Christ who paid the penalty for your sin? And if you'll simply believe, you will confirm God's elective purpose and enter instantly into the promise that He's given. And God always keeps His promises. You see, believing is our part. It's a simple thing. You don't have to do spiritual gymnastics. You don't have to go through rituals. You just believe. For with the heart, man believeth unto salvation, righteousness, Paul said. As many as received Him, to them gave He the right to be the sons of God, even to them that what? Believe on His name. Isn't it great? You see, that's why God hates, more than anything else, God hates a system of religion that says you can earn your way to heaven. Because that isn't true. It isn't true. I think there are many people who claim the moniker born again, who claim to be Christians, who are not Christians by biblical definition. And consequently, while they're calling themselves Christians, they manifest characteristics that are not Christian, and they confuse the issue. True Christian is one simply who isn't trying to earn his way to heaven, because he can't. By the deeds of the flesh shall nobody ever be justified, Paul said. There is only one way, and that's through faith in Christ. The true Christian simply believes. You say, well, doesn't he do good works? Yes. They are the response to his faith, not the effort of his human merit. Big difference. So, it has two elements, this ground of our inheritance. It means being in Christ from God's standpoint, predestination from ours, personal faith. Let me go a step further. Leaving the thought of the ground of our inheritance, let's go on to the guarantee of our inheritance. The guarantee. See, this sounds so good, John. How do we know it's true? How do we really know that this is ours? How do we know that we can, you know, I'm gonna say, well, maybe I'll be a Christian. Maybe I'll believe. I'm gonna jump in with both feet. What's the guarantee that this thing is gonna work? How do I know that I'm going to jump into this thing, reorient my life, start living in this kind of a way, in love with Jesus Christ and serving God, and I'm going to wake up someday and it's all going to be empty, and or else I'm going to die and I'm going to hit the wall on this deal? How do I know? Well, God knows that you want to know. We're really guarantee-oriented. You know, you buy a car, you buy an appliance or something, you want that guarantee, a little bit of security. Well, God has a guarantee for you because He knows that you need to have that confidence. So look at the end of verse 13. Just wonderful. It says this. You were sealed with the Holy Spirit of promise, who is the earnest of our inheritance until the redemption of the purchased possession. Stop right there. Now look. We have not yet totally been redeemed. We've been redeemed spiritually, but we haven't had our physical body redeemed, a la Romans 8, you know, the redemption of the body. We haven't yet gone to heaven, is what he's saying. We haven't had the full possession of all of our inheritance. We haven't got the full schmear yet. You know, we're not in the Father's house in heaven, having received everything. That hasn't happened yet. You say, then how do I know it's going to happen? What's the guarantee? And he says, you were sealed with the Holy Spirit of promise. He's called the Spirit of promise because it is this promise that He is there to seal. You see? And He is the earnest of the inheritance. He is the guarantor that the redemption of the full purchased possession will happen. In other words, when you became a Christian, God did a wonderful thing. And me and everybody. He gave you the Holy Spirit. If any man have not the Spirit of Christ, Romans 8:9 says he's not a Christian. So if you are a Christian, you possess the Holy Spirit. Paul says your body is the temple of the Spirit of God. When you became a Christian, God took up residence in your life. That's why the change has taken place. That's why there's something new in your life. The Spirit of God is there. And He is there not only to empower you, not only to fill you for service, not only to equip you for ministry, not only to function through the gifts that God has given you, but He is there to guarantee your inheritance. He's there to give you confidence. Like Romans 8 says, as we have the possession of the Holy Spirit, and are led by the Spirit, we know we are the sons of God. You see, he has a confirming work. The Spirit witnesses with our spirit that we're the children of God. He is a securing force. He is a guarantee. Let me show you what I mean by that. Now look at the word sealed. You were sealed with the Holy Spirit of promise. Now what does it mean to be sealed? Well, that's very interesting. It doesn't mean like the good housekeeping seal. It doesn't mean like a big long piece of wet tape that you stick on it to seal it. That isn't the idea. It is the seal of authority, and we'll talk about that in a minute. In those days, any official document, you'd pour the wax on that thing, and the king or whoever would stick his ring in that, and it would seal it to be unbroken. Now, the Spirit of God is the seal. Now, what does that mean? Let me show you four things that the seal of the Spirit signifies. Number one, the seal used by princes and kings and nobles in the time of the Bible was a sign of security. All right? It was a sign of security. Let me show you an illustration of that very quickly. When they buried Jesus Christ in the tomb, they rolled the stone across, and what did they do? They sealed it with the seal of Rome, which was to say, no power can dare to open the seal unless it is a power greater than Rome. You know what happened? A power greater than Rome broke the seal. But it was the sign of security. Listen, when you became a Christian, God put his Holy Spirit in you, stamped his signet, which is the Holy Spirit, and said, this is secure. And no one can ever touch this life unless he be a higher authority than Almighty God. And there isn't it. The seal is the sign of security. People say, do you believe that we're secure in Christ? Yes, that's what it's saying. The Spirit is that seal. Second, the second use of the word seal is as a sign of authenticity. Authenticity. Now, you know something beautiful about that? When God gives us His Holy Spirit, it's as if He says this, don't mess with this person. This is an authentic child of the King. Isn't that great? The only authentic Christian is the one who possesses the Holy Spirit, who's sealed with the mark of authenticity. So, the seal speaks of security, never be broken. Authenticity, genuine child of God. Thirdly, it's also used in the Bible as a sign of a completed transaction. Beloved, we are not in the process of getting saved. See, when you put your faith in Jesus Christ, God gave you the Holy Spirit and said, that is a finished transaction. Lastly, it's a mark of authority. It's a sign of authority. And there's a sense in which, listen, when God gave you the Holy Spirit, He said, look, world, see this guy? See this lady? They speak with my authority. Isn't that great? So the gift of the Holy Spirit, the Spirit of promise, guarantees the inheritance. It secures us. It authenticates us as genuine. It delegates to us divine authority. And it symbolizes a finished transaction. Beloved, when God gave you the Holy Spirit, He gave you the guarantee and all the guarantee you'll ever need that every promise in Him is yes. Amen. And lastly, we've seen the ground of inheritance in Him. We've seen the guarantee of inheritance, the Spirit of promise. Now the goal of inheritance. Why does He do it? Why does God do this? The end of verse 14. Unto the praise of what? His glory. God wants to be glorified through you. Hey, we're not Christians for our own glory. Listen, the day you start to seek to be somebody, the day you start to push yourself up, the day you start to set yourself up as some authority or to make somebody famous out of yourself or to be some kind of a hot dog is the day you enter competition with the eternal God. And you know what? You lose. That's right. Yeah, we're servants. We're servants. I don't know about you, but I'm humbled by God's grace, aren't you? What He has done for us to the praise of His glory. All I want to do in this world is lift up Jesus Christ. Just lift up Jesus Christ. Just lift Him up. And so God has done these things for us. Let me just add one closing thought. Look at verse 14, the beginning of the verse. It says, the Spirit is the earnest of our inheritance until the time of the purchased possession being redeemed. What is the earnest? This is beautiful. The Greek word is arabon. Arabon. It means two things. One, it means down payment. Okay? Down payment. Now listen to this. God says, MacArthur, I'm going to give you all my promises. And just so you'll know, I'm not woofing you. Here's the down payment. The Holy Spirit. Isn't that great? He gave me the down payment already. He's in too deep now to renege on the rest. It's a big down payment. And you know the second thing the word arabon means? It means, in the Greek, engagement ring. Isn't that great? People say, well, these Christians are always talking about pie in the sky and going to heaven and meeting with Jesus. You know, the Bible does talk about that, and it says there's going to be a marriage supper. Christ is the bridegroom, the church is the bride. And you say, well, how do you know that wedding is going to come off? And I always say, because he gave me an engagement ring. Listen, girls, when a guy comes up to you and he says, boy, I really like you a lot, honey. I really love you. I'd like to marry you. Take it with a grain of salt. If he comes up to you and says, I'd like to marry you, and hands you a $600 diamond, you can believe it. Take it to a jeweler and make sure it's a diamond, and then you can believe it. I mean, you see, there's a commitment there. See, there's an investment, and that's exactly what God is saying. Hey, I've got a promise for you. I've got an inheritance for you. I've got something laid up for you that's so incredible, and just so you'll know, I'm not kidding. Here's my down payment. Here's my engagement ring. Here's my Spirit of promise. And beloved, the Spirit lives within us to constantly confirm to us that we're the sons of God who are in the process of seeing the fulfillment of all the promises of God. Yeah. My heart is filled with praise for one who would be so gracious to such a sinner. And it all comes to the praise of His glory.

0: Here's how John answered that important question.
1: Well, I suppose simply answering the question, you would know that doubt is kind of normal fleeting if it flees away, if it kind of comes and goes, particularly if it is related to times of sin and disobedience. Because if you as a believer are in a pattern of sin and disobedience to the Lord, you'll forfeit your assurance, because assurance is a gift of the Holy Spirit to the obedient believer. So you're going to know that this is a fleeting kind of thing. You're going to know that in some cases it's a temptation, because it goes away when you step into a pattern of confession and repentance and obedience to the Lord. If it is a constant nagging, gnawing discontent that produces anxiety, produces fear, produces a doubt from which you really can't escape, you may not be a Christian, and you need to know the difference. I've written a book called Saved Without a Doubt. 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
14: 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That's where he'll speak. That's where he'll instruct. That's where he'll teach us. We just need to slow down. 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
13: 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The way we live, our habits, our prayer life, even our attitudes help shape our character. When things get hard or inconvenient, we have a God that is interested in every aspect of our lives. So today, Pastor Jack teaches us that we often have a hard time slowing down. But there is joy and there is peace in the stillness. Calmness, in its time, is a good thing. But whether we're at work or at rest, our goal is to live for Christ. Now, with his message called Disciplines of Detail, here's Pastor and Bible teacher Jack Hibbs.
14: I heard someone say recently, my life hurts. Why is God so angry at me? Isn't that a heartbreak? You just want to hold that person. God's not angry with you. You need to understand that. God is in the ugly. But you'll never know that. You'll wonder back and forth, well, what kind of a God is he? Who are you? You will always ask that question until you get into the details of who he is. I have a little saying of mine. I don't practice it always. I practice it a lot. I'm getting better at it, but I'm not perfect at it. If it blesses you, steal it. Use it for yourself. And it's this. When I don't understand what's going on, I default automatically. I punch default. I default to his nature. What an world. I don't get it. This doesn't seem right. That's unfair. What? I can't. Wait, whoa, whoa. Default. Who is God? I've read his book. I've read the details. I've read the details. Guess what? He's good. I've read it. I'm not saying that because I need to convince. He's good. He's good. He's good. He's good. No, I've read the book. He's good. Well, what about your situation right now? I don't know what the answer is, but I'm going to stand here and wait. I'm going to press default and trust in his nature. I know his nature. I may not know the answer to my ugly right here, right now, but I know his nature. That's why Paul said, because he knew his nature, what can separate us from the love of God? That's what he's saying. He says, I've been persuaded to know this. I love that. It doesn't mean I've been bribed to know it. I just chanted it into my life. I went to Sedona, Arizona, sat on a rock and put a crystal in my navel and went, Right? They do that. I've been there. I've seen it. You don't have to do that. He's real. He's alive. And he's in the ugly of life. And he'll get you all the way through it. Ecclesiastes 3:11 says, he has made everything beautiful in its time. He has also set eternity in the hearts of men, yet they cannot fathom what God has done from beginning to end. Press default. It's awesome. He's in the ugly stuff. You want to know what ugly stuff is? This is, to me, this would be ugly. According to Jewish history, based upon some pretty serious verses in the Bible, mind you, when they were building Solomon's temple, this has always been passed down and told among the Jewish communities. Pretty cool. That when the temple was being built, Solomon's temple, the quarry, because that was in a distant location, the quarry sent up to the Temple Mount the cornerstone. And the supervisor of the project on the Temple Mount didn't know what to do with it. Maybe somebody lost the note. Who knows what? Well, just park it right there. And they're building and they're building and they're building. And years later, the supervisor says, "You get this stone's ridiculous. We keep falling over it. We keep tripping over it." And they pushed it down the Kidron Valley. Many of us have been there. You've seen it. They rolled it down into the valley. And then they keep years go by. They're building and building and building and building. And then the supervisor calls to the quarry manager and says, "Get it, okay, time for the placement of the cornerstone. Bring it up." The guy sends a messenger. "I sent it to you years ago. You've had it for years." And they remembered that ridiculous stone that kept getting in the way. We're stumbling over it, tripping over it, falling over it. We pushed it down the hill. Get it back up. Get it. Bring it up. And the second time around was way harder than the first because they had to bring it up the Kidron Valley. That's why later on, a psalmist wrote in Psalm 118, the Psalm of Ascent, "The stone which the builders rejected has become the chief cornerstone. This was the Lord's doing. Who would have thought? It is marvelous in our eyes." Isn't that amazing? Isn't it amazing that the New Testament says that for the Jewish people, Jesus was the rock of stumbling that they stumbled over and they rejected him? And he's known as the cornerstone. It's interesting, the Bible says in Old and New Testament that he'll come back to them. There's a day when he comes back. They had to become a nation first before that could happen, but that's already happened as well. And we have 9 minutes to go through the second point, and we'll do it right here, right now. The discipline of detail is this, is letting the Lord guide in all things. And listen, he knows where he wants us to go, you guys. He knows where he wants us to go. There's no such thing as a destination unless you have a target, unless you have that destination in sight. This sounds kind of fun. You start driving. Where are you going? I don't know. We'll know when we get there. No, you don't. You'll run out of gas and that becomes the spot. Where are we going to stay tonight? We don't know. We'll know when we get there. No, that's not a destination. That's an accident waiting to happen. But when you, listen, can you imagine the pilot getting on an airplane saying, "Okay, we're going to New York City now. That dude, there's satellites guiding that plane to New York City. In fact, that pilot doesn't have to touch the yoke of that cockpit of that plane. He doesn't have to even touch it. The plane can land by itself. Why? Because it has a programmed destination on it. God has that for your life. And we're so, here's us. God, it's right here. We start here, and he wants us to go there. And we go like this, bing, bing, bing, bing, bing. And the Lord says, man, could have flown direct by letting me lead you. All these detours you and I throw in. Why? These detours are not in the details. But he's with us. But he knows where he wants to take us. You guys know this verse too much. You're so familiar with it, I'm afraid you've missed the detail of it. Jeremiah 29:11, he says, I know the thoughts that I think toward you. You keep that up on the screens. You guys, it's almost like, now I know God cannot get frustrated. He can't, but listen to this. For I know the thoughts that I think toward you. My insert, God would say, so stop telling me how to do my job as God. I know what I'm thinking. You talk with somebody, you know, like a husband or a wife. I know what I said. I said this. No, you didn't. You said, I know what I said. God is saying, I know what I know. And this is what I know. The thoughts that I, look, says the Lord, the thoughts of peace and not of evil to give you a future and a hope. Then you will call upon me and go and pray to me and I will listen to you. This is the God of the universe talking to us. Amen. And you will seek me and find me when you search for me with all your heart. Is this not an amazing relational God? He's awesome. Listen, letting the Lord guide in all things is this. He holds the map for our journey. In Psalm 32:8, the Bible says, I will instruct you and teach you in the way you should go. Isn't that great? I will guide you with my eye. Do not be like the horse or like a mule, which have no understanding, which must be harnessed with bit and bridle, else they will not come near you. God says, don't be like a donkey. Don't be like a horse. The guy's fighting with it, got a yank on it, and that bridle and that bit pinches on its tongue and its mouth, and the horse... God says, come on, let me guide you, walk with me. I've got a map here for your life. Real quick, the map, he's been teaching us this. Think about the Exodus events of Israel out of Egypt. Think about Joshua and the crossing. Think about the promised land and all of the wars of the promised land. And go from there, on and on it goes. Roadmap. God holds that for us. And then finally this, letting the Lord guide in all things, he knows what time will arrive. This is a big one. Because you know what? We're always in a hurry, you guys. We're always in a hurry. Come on! We rush. I remember growing up, and I don't know what the deal was, but we'd go on vacation, and it was like not even a vacation. Because you get in the car... You're going to think I'm telling the truth here. This is wild. My dad, we'd get in the car, and everything's he's been rigging the car up for a week. We get in the car, and he gets going, and can we have a drink? No. Why? Because then you'll have to go pee. Yeah, and we're not stopping. I mean, it was, everything was down to the military minute. And what are we driving so fast for? Oh, look, there's this, look right there. There's a historical monument right there. And then listen, then we get to the destination. Well, here we are. I couldn't tell you what we went by. The states we blew by. Just, what's in them? I don't know. It's all a blur. We live like that. Come on, let's go. What are we doing? It's a day off. Let's go. Okay. Listen, God says, he said from the beginning, I want you to learn how to Sabbath. I want you to learn how to rest.
16: 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And now, let's get back to today's message. Once again, here's Pastor Jack.
14: Listen, God says, he said from the beginning, I want you to learn how to Sabbath. I want you to learn how to rest. You guys, we think that's a sin to relax. I do. I don't get anything done when I relax. I feel like I'm sinning. And God says, I don't want you to get anything done right now. Think about it. We got to do this. And even in our business, even in our lives, even in our families, even in our existence, we go, go, go. Have you noticed, you guys? And I'm ending. We're truly done. We're done. I'm ending. I even have time left right now. Remember when you were young, time just seemed to go by so slow. And then you get a little older. And then I remember it slapping me in the face at about maybe junior or senior in high school. It was like, hey, I'm going to have to like grow up soon. That's a shock. You know what I'm talking about? And then you're involved and you got your school or you've got your career or you got your career in school and you got all this stuff going on. And have you noticed that it just all races by so fast? And now you're older, but your mind, your time zone in your internal clock is about 10 to 15 years behind the person you see in the mirror. You know what I'm talking about? Every morning you get up and you go, ah, what is that? Why? Because time is something God controls. The Bible, we don't get this because we don't slow down to study this. The Bible tells us that in Isaiah chapter 9, verse 6, it's about Jesus Christ, the Messiah of the world. It says there that he's the counselor, the mighty God, the everlasting Father, the Prince of Peace. You say, everlasting Father, it's about, how does that, it's Jesus. How, the word everlasting Father, the word in Hebrew is, he's the governor of time. He controls time. He's the possessor of time. Jesus, according to the Bible, Old Testament, Isaiah 9, 6, he's the one that controls time. So what does that mean? That means you are going to arrive at your destination with him at just the right time. What does that mean? Stop worrying about it. Tomorrow when you go to work, tonight when you get home, the day you die, whatever goes on, whatever's happening. That doesn't mean that, that doesn't mean that we relinquish everything. It doesn't mean we become a bunch of crazies. Did you guys see in the news recently? At least that's the way it's being spun in the news. I don't know. But some people went out in the desert in California this last week waiting for the rapture. This is what the news is spinning it. Only God knows what the truth is. Because you get it from the news, you don't know what you're getting. But supposedly, they said on the news, they believed the rapture was coming. Well, wait a minute, so do I. And they went out in the desert and they were singing songs. That's cool. Why not? That's fun. Sometimes a bunch of guys get together, we'll go out in the desert, take water and our Bibles and telescope and freak out and praise the Lord. That's great. Okay. But they were waiting for Jesus. What, you know, supposedly they're waiting for Jesus to come back. Well, it's not what the Bible doesn't say to do that. The Bible says to occupy till he comes. You know what that means? That means regarding about arriving at the destination and God's timing, it means, guess what? It means that you register to vote and you go vote this November. It means that you get a job. I'm waiting on the Lord, man. Oh yeah? Well, you wait on the Lord at your job. You got a son hanging out, man, you know, just waiting on Jesus. Yeah, you go wait on Jesus with a lawnmower in your arms right now. Get out there. You know what I'm saying? He doesn't need our help. He requests our help. He doesn't need it. He allows us to be involved. And that's how we'll arrive. But as we arrive, starting tonight, let's not lose the details. He's in them. That's where he'll speak. That's where he'll instruct. That's where he'll teach us. We just need to slow down. We're going to get to the destination. Let's just get there in his time. You get there too soon, you're just going to stand around. You won't have anything to do. Father, we thank you for your word. And Lord, right now tonight, we rejoice. And we can be bold and we can be almost silly with joy over the fact that you rule and reign in our lives. And Father, that just gives us such a liberty and such a freedom that it's in some degree almost intoxicating in our hearts. But Father, I pray that this evening, if there's a man or if there's a woman, a boy or a girl who does not have this joy and this peace, in fact, their life is evidenced by the worry. They have lost sense of detail. And they're consumed by the negative, the painful part, the ugly. What they perceive as bad, they don't see you in it. They need you. My friend, as we are in an attitude of prayer tonight, if tonight you have never understood nor heard perhaps that Jesus Christ from Genesis to Revelation, since the beginning in the Garden of Eden, it was prophesied by God himself that he would provide the covering for you. That the innocent had to die for the guilty. That sacrifice, atonement, forgiveness was invented by God for you. That tonight you can choose Jesus. The Bible says that he died on the cross for our sins. The Bible said he would do that before he was ever born in the very city that the Bible said he would be born in, Bethlehem. That very same Bible said that you'd recognize him when he would do this, that, and the other thing. On and on it goes. The mathematical odds of him not being Savior are impossible. They are actually mathematically impossible. He is the Messiah. The Bible has shouted this clear. That same Bible has said that he would die in our place, take our punishment, that he would be raised from the dead 3 days later, says the scripture. And that by doing that, he would guarantee your justification forever. Not only did he die, but he rose again from the grave to enforce his work for you. But here's the catch. You have to come to him on his terms. And he said that you have to believe that he died and rose again from the grave, and that you have to listen. You have to agree with him that you need him as Savior. We use the old English word repent. It's an old nautical term about turning your boat around. It means to turn or change your mind. Well, heads are bowed and eyes are closed. Maybe tonight you're saying, you know what? This is the God I want. I want to be set free like Paul was set free. I want to be set free like Abraham was. I want to be set free like all the rest of you in here tonight. And I want to confess tonight that Jesus Christ is my Lord and Savior. Well, heads are bowed and eyes are closed. If that's your vote tonight, if that's your decision, will you raise your hand wherever you're at? And the Lord will see your hand go up. And the reason why I'm asking you to raise your hand is because throughout Scripture, everyone who was called, they called publicly. God bless you in the very back. Anyone else on the aisle over here? God bless you. People were called publicly. Even Nicodemus, God bless you in the back. Even Nicodemus eventually came public with his faith in Christ. Anyone else tonight? Does the Holy Spirit speak in your heart? I want to, before we wrap this up, inside, if any of you sense this bizarre pressure, like everybody's looking at you, no one's looking at you, and you've got this feeling inside your stomach area, just in your chest, and it's like, man, I need to do this, but I don't want to do this. What's happening to me? That's his finger saying, now's the acceptable time. Today's the day of salvation. Is that happening to anybody? Put your hand up. God bless you. Anyone else? Yep. You and you. Cool. Beautiful. Let this prayer fall from your lips. Lord Jesus, I come to you now. I ask you to forgive me of my sins. I thank you for speaking to me tonight. I pray that you'd write my name in your Lamb's Book of Life right now. Save me, Lord. And do that thing I heard tonight. Work on me. Come inside. Do your thing from the inside out. Not religiously, but relationally. I confess you tonight as my Lord and Savior. In Jesus' name, and all God's people said.

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14: With SRN News, I'm Keith Peters in Washington. Millions in the U.S. are getting away from Memorial Day.
15: AAA predicts 45 million Americans will travel at least 50 miles from home this holiday weekend, around 39 million by car. It's a record number, but only about a 1% increase from 2025. Inflation and fuel prices are putting a dent in travelers' wallets. Government data shows airfares have gone up 20% this year, and AAA says the average price for gas is up 30%. Oakland University business professor Michael Greiner says Americans prioritize travel but are likely to be making some adjustments.
16: They might not eat out as much as they might have, or they might not spend as much money on certain more expensive activities.
15: I'm Jennifer King.
14: On Wall Street, the Dow up by 276 points, the NASDAQ rose 22, the S&P advanced 12. This is SRN News.
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18: Your biggest problem is your sin. Your sin is your depravity. It's what you're born in. And here's what you may understand about sin. You may understand, yeah, I've done some bad things. Everybody's done bad things. That's not sin. Sin is this. From the time you took your first breath, you're as vile as any human being that's ever walked the planet. And that's how God sees you. And you're an object of His wrath. And if you don't think that you're as bad as somebody else, you do not understand sin. If you think you're lucky because you were born in the United States, so you get free privilege into heaven, you do not understand your sin. If you think you're a good person, you do not understand your sin. The Bible says there is no one good, no, not one. There is not one that seeks and seeks after the Lord. There's nobody that gets out of their mother's womb that's like, I'm a pretty good person and I'm going to find out who God. Nobody does that. We all live for ourselves. So Jesus was calling people, stop living for yourself, turn from your sin, give me full allegiance. That's how you know you're my disciple. And here's what people say in our culture. They'll say stuff like this. Well, I know Jesus is my savior. I'm just not ready to make him Lord yet. Friends, if you don't know him as Lord, you don't know him as savior either. There's no such thing. There's no such thing as somebody that's steeped in their sin, that's unwilling to turn from their sin, that's unwilling to rush to Jesus, who's the only one that can forgive your sin, because he's the only one who's God, who died on the cross for all the sin, for anyone who would repent. He's the only answer, and yet you want to live in your sin and refuse to come to him. That's not salvation. And here'd be the biggest tragedy. The biggest tragedy is that you would attend a church your whole life or worse yet, you would come to Brave thinking that you're going to heaven because you mouthed some words or prayed some prayer or you tell people that you're Christian or you think you're a good person and meet Jesus someday and hear these awful words, depart from me, you worker of iniquity, I never knew you. be tragic. And this is why we have to talk about this. So when Paul is writing to the Thessalonians and he's telling them, hey, keep walking the faith. You're doing it, but excel all the more. That's evidence. Why? Because in the Bible, in John chapter 15, for every believer, what do they produce? Fruit, more fruit, much fruit. The parable of the soils, when the word of God hits good soil, what does it produce? 30, 60, 100. Why? Because anybody who's born again grows in righteousness. Anybody who's born again hungers and thirsts more for God. And it's not you that's doing it. It's Christ in you doing it. And if you say, well, I've been a Christian for a long time, that's never happened to me. Tell me why you're a Christian. Like, what makes you a Christian? That you mouthed something? That you went to a religious service? That you jumped through some hoops? When was it that you repented of your sin that was killing you? Tell Jesus, I want nothing to do with that. And thank you, Jesus, for dying on the cross, because I want to do whatever you want me to do. That's salvation. And the evidence shows up in that you want to walk with Jesus. That's what it looks like. And so as he's writing the Thessalonians, he's saying, hey, continue to walk out your faith and even do it more abundantly. Friends, this is so important. I'm here to tell you, I'm telling you very, very soberly, because there are too many people that profess Jesus that aren't saved. Some of you here profess Jesus and you're not saved. I mean, in Matthew chapter 7, when Jesus is telling the people this, he says this, Matthew chapter 7, verse 21, not everyone who says to me, Lord, Lord, will enter the kingdom of heaven. So profession of faith doesn't save you. Not everyone who says that goes to heaven, but he who does the will of my Father who is in heaven will enter. In other words, if God's work is walking through you, that's evidence that you belong there. Many, not some, not a few, many, a lot of people will say to me on that day, Lord, Lord, did we not prophesy in your name? In other words, Lord, did we not preach? Did I not pastor a church? Was I not behind a pulpit? Lord, did we not cast out demons? In other words, we saw miraculous works. And in your name, perform many miracles. In other words, there's a lot of people doing ministry that are going to say, Lord, Lord, what's the problem here? And then I will declare to them, I never knew you. Depart from me, you who practice lawlessness. You never walked with me. You never repented of your sin. We never had a relationship. You did a bunch of religious activity, which means this. There's a number of people preaching in churches that will go to hell. There's a number of ministers that are doing things where you see miracles, they're going to hell. Why? Because they're bad people? No, because they're dead in their sin and they never repented and believed that Jesus was the Christ. This is sobering, isn't it? Because we don't talk enough like this in church. And then we think that church is here designed to help us live a better life. Jesus didn't die on the cross so that you would just live a better life and hear a TED talk on Sundays and learn how to have a better marriage. No, no, no. Jesus came so you could repent of your sin that's killing you and avoid the wrath of God that's to come and give your heart and life completely to the Lord Jesus Christ. And by being in Christ, then you have a new identity in your life that you can walk with that gives you a hunger and thirst for Christ so that you grow, not perfectly, but progressively, not perfectly, but increasingly. And that's what God's desire is. So please God abundantly. If you're really a Christian, this is how you should be praying. Lord, how can I please you even more than I am? Lord, what would it look like in my life to give you more glory and honor? I mean, we think about holiness as, oh, that's what the Nazarenes do. They're like a holiness church. Now, holiness is me as a believer desiring what God wants. I want to do it best for you, God. Most of us, when we think of holiness, okay, what do I have to give up now? Now that I'm a Christian, what do I got to give up? Tell me the fun I got to give up. No, no, no. That's not a Christian. Christian is, hey, now that I'm in you, Jesus, and you saved me from all the wrath that was to come, and I have peace and joy regardless of my circumstances, show me, Jesus, what decisions I can make, what behaviors I can have, what actions I can do that bring you the greatest glory. That's how I'm praying. You begin to pray like that, your life will begin to change. Because you can't make changes. You couldn't even save yourself. You can't make changes after you're saved. It's God in you that does all the work. So please God abundantly. When Paul wrote to the Philippians, he was writing to them the same way, that they would continue to grow in knowledge and grace and all these. I mean, no matter where you are, there's more that you can do. So please God abundantly. Second is this. You want to know the will of God for your life? You want to know the life he requires? Pursue purity proactively. Pursue purity proactively. It's very interesting. He says, you know what the commandments we gave you by the authority of the Lord Jesus. Here's the commandments that the Lord Jesus gives us. And they're not burdensome for the believer. He gives these to us because he wants us to walk in his grace and in his fullness. But notice what he ties that to. He says in verse 3, for this is the will of God. You want to know the will of God? Here it is. Your sanctification, your holiness, your growth in him. That's God's will for your life. That is that you abstain from sexual immorality. Isn't it interesting that he ties holiness to your sexual immorality? Isn't it interesting? Because we've already been through this, that God is the one who gives you gender based upon Psalm 139 and Genesis 1. He's the one that gave you your gender as male or female. And through that, God is the one that designed sexuality. Now, many pastors talk about sex and they're like, sex is bad. Sex is bad. It's not bad. It's like awesome good. Okay? It is. It's so good that God had to give a container for it that's called covenant marriage, because anything that comes shy of covenant marriage with sexuality will hurt you and the person that you're with if you're with somebody else. Always. Because sexuality is a way of connecting. It's a way of procreation. It's a way of recreation. It's a way of relaxation. It's all these different things, but you connect to the person that you're with, right? And so we could get up here, I could give you a list of 150 type of sexual immoral behaviors, and then we could still come up with even more because people are always inventing new ones. Here's what you need to know. If it's not a husband and a wife in covenant marriage serving one another in love to build the other one up, it's sinful. That's it. And when I say husband and wife, I got to be clear. I mean a man and a woman under the authority of God. Amen? That's what I'm talking about. Everything else, either together in a group or by yourself, is sinful. And it's detrimental to you. It's detrimental to your life. And it falls short of what God intended your sexuality to be. Okay? I got to say this because it's in my heart. Some of you didn't have the choice because it was taken from you at a young age. And it's created anger, confusion, all sorts. I want to tell you something in the authority of God's word. There's healing for you. Jesus can heal and redeem and restore the years that the locusts have eaten. He can teach you how to forgive and move on. He doesn't champion that. He's not for it. It wasn't God's will for you. But I just need to tell you that because I feel it's on my heart to tell somebody that today. But pursue purity proactively. We need to do this because we live in a culture. I mean, to talk to Americans about sexual immorality is like talking to a fish about what it feels like to be wet. Like, you have no clue how immoral our culture is. From the time you wake up till the time you go to bed, every commercial you see, every posting on social media, I mean, so many of them are just laced with lust and immorality and all this. You don't even realize what God's standard is because it's been made so low for us.
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18: Like, you have no clue how immoral our culture is. From the time you wake up till the time you go to bed, every commercial you see, every posting on social media, I mean, so many of them are just laced with lust and immorality and all this. You don't even realize what God's standard is because it's been made so low for us. We swim in the garbage. We swim in the junk, and then we have hierarchies of it. So then we think like, well, you got to understand homosexuality is really, really bad. But if it's like two teenagers like sleeping together, that's not as bad. It's all bad. It's all bad. And it kills you. And it kills your future. And it kills those around you. It's bad. Sex, the way God designed, good. Very good. I feel like I need to say this. I said this in the first service, especially for some of you young people here. I got a lot to say today. Okay. I got a lot to say. Listen, we'll start in the Bible and then I'll start on my rant a little bit. Paul, when he wrote to the Corinthians, he used these words, or do you not know? In other words, have you not figured this out yet? Do you not realize this? Listen to what he says. Or do you not know that the unrighteous will not inherit the kingdom of God? Do you not know that? Unrighteous people don't inherit the kingdom of God. Do you not know that? Jesus said, unrighteous people do not inherit the kingdom of God. If you're not walking in righteousness, you're not going to heaven. What's your entrance into heaven? It's walking in the righteousness of Jesus. It's being clothed in his righteousness. Now, as a pastor, I've officiated many funerals. I've told you this. I've never been to a funeral with somebody that was unsaved where people are like, oh, I know he's in hell. Everybody thinks they're going to heaven. I've been at plenty of funerals where I'm like, I know they're in hell if God's word is true. Because what we tend to do is we make up for people. Yeah, you know, he had many affairs and he was a drunk and he beat his kids and stuff. But when he was like 8, I remember he was at a camp and he like prayed to receive Jesus. So I'm sure he's in heaven. I'm sure he's not, based upon the authority of the word, because unrighteous people do not inherit the kingdom of God. They don't. Now, there's forgiveness for every sin. There's nobody here that's gone too far. There's nobody here that would be like, well, I've sinned too much and there's no hope. Anybody who comes to Christ by repenting of their sin and coming to the cross can be completely forgiven. That's the good news. But if you choose to live in your sin, there is no hope for you. Have you not heard this? Unrighteous people do not inherit the kingdom of heaven. And then he begins to give a list. It's not an exhaustive list, but he begins to list some. Do not be deceived. Neither fornicators. Let's stop there. Because when we keep going on, it's like, okay, idolaters and adulterers and effeminate and homosexual and covetous and drunkards. I'm like, oh, I'm not really many of them. Listen, fornicators, young people, this is what I want to talk to you about. There's a number of you here that are fornicating right now, that call yourself a Christian. I'm a Christian. But when you date, you're not acting like a Christian because you're really not a Christian. You're just a Christian in name only. You don't love the Lord. You love your flesh and you love the desires that you have for your flesh. And so for some of you that are young, some of you in high school, you're sleeping around thinking it's no big deal. God forgives me no matter what. Some of you are older. You're doing the same thing. You're in college. Some of you are a little older and you're cohabitating and you're living together. And you think, ah, it's okay. I know the Lord, but this is okay. It's so not okay. Like, do you not know that if you behave like that, you don't enter the kingdom? Like, where do you get this mindset? Well, God will just forgive me. Not if you're not repentant. He'll forgive anything, but you got to want to change. And we got too many people in our culture that thinks it's totally normal to have as many partners as you want, and then one day you get married and then you'll stop. And there's a lot of you that have been lied to so much by the devil that you're like, well, I'm young, I'm fun, I'm going to have all the sex I want because I know when I get married, it's going to get boring. Let me just tell you, on the authority of God's word and by experience, sex gets better and better and better over time if you're in covenant marriage with somebody. I said this in the first service. I love talking to the men that are in their 70s and 80s and tell me, Jeff, it's great. I had some guy amen me in the first service down there and his wife turned about 10 shades of red. God designed sex to be good. We shouldn't be apologetic for what God designed. He actually wrote a whole book in the Old Testament called the Song of Solomon, 8 chapters about how great sex is within the bounds of marriage. It's good. But if it falls shy of that, it's bad. And what it should do, if you're truly a believer, it should bring so much conviction to your heart, like, I don't want to live this way. Oh, by the way, so for some of you that are like, well, yeah, but we're not really having sex. We do other things, but it's not really, it doesn't end in sex. Okay, listen. All of you, if you found out that I was having an affair, would be bothered by that. I should be removed from my position. And you're totally right. And I'm not having an affair. I'm not with anybody else. And I'm giving that as an example. But you'd also be bothered if you found out that I was with somebody else, but I'm like, well, we didn't have sex. Why would you be bothered about that? Because she's not my wife. When you date, that girl's not your wife. That man is not your husband. And there's a strong possibility, if you're just starting it, they may not be. So treat them as if they're not until they are. Amen? Amen? About 6 weeks before Kim and I got married, we bought our first house together and we were trying to figure out who should live there. And as we were having discussions, we came to the conclusion neither one of us should live there because their temptation is too high. Like, we can't do this. I was fine dating her at her parents' house and I was fine having her over with my parents because it was cool then, but we didn't want to have our own place because you know how it works. You start making these agreements with yourself. I can handle this. I can handle it. You can't handle this, which, by the way, young people, We're just going to watch a movie. If it's after 9 o'clock in a dark basement, you're not watching the movie. Right? I mean, you're lying to yourself. You have to proactively set boundaries. So we did. We didn't move into the house till after we got married. So we're paying for a house for 6 weeks with money we really didn't have. And it was okay because we wanted to honor the Lord. Amen. You have to make those kinds of decisions before you get in the moment, because in the moment that your flesh will take over and you'll lose every time. You'll lose every time. You have to make God-honoring decisions in the light so that you can handle it when it's dark. I mean, as a pastor, I do not meet one-on-one with women in our church. Only person I meet one-on-one with is my wife. I met one-on-one with my mom, or my mother-in-law, my daughters. That's about it. Anybody else, my wife will probably be there, or one of our pastors will be there. Now you're saying, well, Pastor Jeff, are you just scared something happened? No, I'm proactively honoring my wife and honoring the Lord, because there's too many people in my position that don't. Amen? And this is what the Lord wants us to do. Think about it. And there's this part of our flesh, like, well, I don't need to do that. I can handle it. I can handle it. When you start making those agreements, I can handle it, you're wrong 100% of the time. Friends, I got married at 34. My younger brother at the time was like 17. I took him on our dates with us, because I knew nothing would happen if he was there. I bring Kim up onto the platform with me every service that she's here as a way of describing, this is my covenant life partner. I'm with her. I'm not with anybody else. It's just her. She's the one that builds into me. It's a visual for everybody to know. I mean, those are the proactive things we need to do, because if we don't, we find ourselves in situations that aren't good. I'm here to tell you, I love you enough. I'm not mad at you. I'm not saying, oh, you're a horrible person. I'm saying, if you're living together, stop. If you love Jesus, stop. One of you move out immediately. If you can't figure it out, guy, you're out. just move. And by the way, ladies, let me just tell you, if you guys are sleeping together and you're not married, he does not love you. He can tell you all that. He doesn't love you. He'll love you when he's willing to come before God and a group of people, make a covenant before God and that group of people that no matter what, I'll provide for you, I'll protect you, I'll be your covering no matter what. Even if you treat me bad, I'll love you. If he does that, then he loves you. And I need to tell you this. If you want to honor the Lord, then do that. And if people tell me all the time, well, how can we do that, you know? Just pass out condoms in high school and do all this. No, no, no. The fruit of the Spirit is love, joy, peace, patience, kindness, goodness, gentleness, faithfulness, and say it with me, self-control. The power of the Spirit is what allows you to do what God wants, right? And if you have the power of the Spirit and you value marriage, you should be looking to get married a lot younger than some of you look to get married, because if you're going to wait till you're 30 and 40 and 50, there's bad things that are going to happen. I mean, I know what it was like to be a 17-year-old boy. I know what it was like. There's no outlet. And we didn't have cold plunges back in the 80s. Take a cold plunge. You know what I'm saying? I get how hard it is, but with the power of the Spirit, God can move. So pursue it proactively. If you're married, have boundaries proactively. If you're single, have boundaries proactively. I tell all single people that are dating and getting ready to get married, I'm like, don't be together alone after 7 o'clock at night. What? I can't be alone. You can, but why would you want to be? What good's going to come of that? I mean, you have to be thinking, is it best to honor the Lord? And see, when you're in a situation, because here's what people ask me all the time. Oh, Jeff, when it comes to dating, how far can we go and still know that God loves us? Horrible question. Better question. Why don't you pray for what honors the Lord the most and ask Jesus in on all your dates and say, Lord, are you just as pleased as I am right now? And if you're wanting to please him, then you got no problems. Because if Jesus is just as excited about your dating experience and Jesus is just as excited about your marriage, you got no problem, right? So be proactive about what you do. Let me give you a third one. Possess your body honorably. This goes along with what we've just been reading. Possess your body honorably. He says that each of you know how to possess his own vessel in sanctification and honor. That means you're responsible for what you do. You can't say,

0: stats. You know why? Because whether you go to church or don't go to church, the stats are exactly the same. They're the same. Can we talk about pornography while we're on all these topics? I mean, you say, well, I'm not having sex with somebody. Okay, but when you're by yourself and you're looking at porn, you're doing the same thing. It's wrong every single time. She doesn't know you. She doesn't like you. She's not thinking about you. Like, pornography is killing our culture. Like, we have a bunch of people that will stand up and say sex trafficking's wrong. Just by applause, who knows sex trafficking's wrong? Okay? And sex trafficking is like a really polite word if you really think about what's actually taking place. It's gross, it's disgusting, it's abominable, and God hates it. Okay? But do you know why we can't stop it? Because we can't get churches to stand up and say porn's wrong. You know why we can't? Because we've got too many guys in the church that are still into porn. And if you're into porn, you're complicit with the sex trafficking industry.
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6: Keeping you informed and engaged, now more than ever. This is Seculo. 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
7: Second half hour of Seculo. Here we are. That break's always too short, Will. I feel like I can barely even catch my breath.
8: It's specifically 1 minute.
7: 1 minute. I say less than a minute because by the time that I say that, it's like 59 seconds and I need just a sip of water. But here we are, folks. Second half hour of the show. Coming up in the next segment, we're going to have Jeff Balaban, head of ACLJ Jerusalem, and I'm going to take your calls and comments throughout the next half hour. So if you want to call in, you can at 1-800-684-3110. Let's quickly re-hit, Will, the main topic that we were discussing. Then I want to do take a call if I have time. Jack Smith file stolen, relabeled bundt cakes. Who did this?
8: That's right. This was from a former managing assistant U.S. attorney for the Fort Pierce branch of the U.S. Attorney's Office, Southern District of Florida, Carmen Leineberger. She stole this. This was a sealed document. This was not supposed to go public. This was sealed by a judge. So this was done in defiance of Judge Eileen Cannon. This was the case related to the classified documents. Remember, they tried to make a whole scene of it. They laid them out in Mar-a-Lago and took the pictures and then pushed with the special counsel to try and bring this as an indictment against the president, really to try and get President Trump not elected again. When he was reelected, the judge said, you can no longer pursue this prosecution against a sitting president. So she threw the case out and put a seal on this report because Jack Smith still wanted to get it out there, wanted to get as much negative press for the president as he could. So the judge put a seal on it. This individual within the Department of Justice thought it was okay to take that sealed document, which was not for public consumption, and take it off of a government server, email it to her private email server, and conceal that she was doing this, which shows intent. It shows she knew this was wrong. By renaming it Bundt Cake Recipe and Chocolate Cake Recipe, both .pdf. You know, it wasn't a Word doc, so it wasn't editable.
7: It was edible.
8: It was not even edible, Logan.
7: It was neither edible nor
8: you got
7: edible.
8: My joke. I'm glad you got it. Wasn't editable. That's a hard word to say. Anyhow, that's where we're at. She's been charged. She faces up to 20 years in prison. And this all comes on the heels of we saw James Comey still giving this call to action.
7: Did they say why she wanted to do this?
8: So in the indictment, it does not. It does not say the why she wanted to, but they also don't have to prove that.
7: No, I'm just curious more than anything of why you felt like this was worth risking your life in prison. Because you're already in your 60s. You're talking about the rest of your life potentially in prison over stealing a document that is really going to have what kind of impact on your life. Phone lines are open for you. We'll talk about that at 1-800-684-3110. We do have a lot of calls coming in. Let's quickly go to Neil in Texas online, too. Neil, go ahead. This is about the other issue, but go ahead.
9: Yes, sir. So you asked, do I think that social media is correct when they say there are a lot of people that are anti-Semitic, like this guy, Matthew. I wish that it wasn't true. I think in my generation, absolutely not. But when I was a little kid, when I saw Nikita Khrushchev bang his shoe on the podium at the UN and say that he was going to conquer us from within. And since then, the anti-God, anti-American people have got a hold of the media, the National Education Association, and a lot of other organizations. And so these kids, Joseph Goebbels, Hitler's propaganda minister, said that, paraphrasing, he said, if you want to fool the people, make up the biggest lie you can think of and just repeat it over and over again. And the younger generation, 50s and down, and even older than that perhaps, have been lied to all their lives, and they believe this stuff. You probably know that. I think it was 85% of women in New York City between the ages of 18 and 25 voted for Mom Donnie.
8: Neil, you know what's the most ridiculous part of all of it, too, is when it's the Thomas Masseys that are the libertarians that all of a sudden come up and start to blame all of their problems on Israel and all of America's problems on Israel and Jews. The Libertarian Party is all about individual rights and personal autonomy. It's about individual responsibility. But all of a sudden, the faux libertarians, as soon as they find a scapegoat, someone they can blame, they blame Jews and Israelis for all their problems instead of saying, you know what? I did this on my own. I lost all by myself.
7: Yep. Phone lines are open for you. Thanks, Neil, for calling in. We have a few lines still open. We lost a couple callers here, so you should be a part of the show. 1-800-684-3110. We'll be right back.
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0: LJ Jerusalem. A bit of a connection issue here, so we're going to get to that in just a moment. We do have some phone lines open at 1-800-684-3110. To restate, though, what we are talking about here and why we thought it was important to have someone on like Jeff is, you remember yesterday, we discussed that leading Congress candidate in Texas, Austin area, San Antonio area, saying, you know what, I'm so sick of what's going on with Zionists and with Jewish people, essentially. And she, of course, says that, you know, it's another one of those blood issues where the real Semites are not the people we're talking about here. We're talking about other people. But in this sort of rambled on Instagram post, essentially said, I'm going to take the ICE detainment centers and turn them in to Zionist prisons. Of course, inferring, essentially, I don't know what happened a little less than 100 years ago. In Germany, Poland, all those areas. You may remember that. You may remember that from your history books. But now we're seeing it creep into American politics. And again, this is the person who is the leading candidate in this district for the Democrats. In a district that could go blue. It's not like a guaranteed red district. And you do have some people, some Democrats with some sense, who maybe even, there are a lot of them been long-term supporters of Israel, but also maybe they saw what happened with Thomas Massie. They can look at some of the writing on the wall, realizing maybe this online scenario that's being played out in front of us, where it feels like everyone in the world has become against the Jewish people. Maybe that is not reality. And the votes are seemingly in Texas didn't, or the votes in Kentucky didn't lie. We will see what happens in Texas. But you at least have some Democrats saying, we're not going to allow this in our party. Jeff, another disturbing day in American politics when this actually becomes a reality of what we're living in and what we're talking about from real legitimate candidates, not from some sort of fringe element that has no chance of winning.
1: Yeah, 100%. And I was following the conversation before I got on air, and I agree with everything that's been said here. It's, you know, I'll refer back to the late chief rabbi of England, Jonathan Sacks, was a beautifully articulate speaker, and he gave a presentation at the House of Lords when this started becoming an issue in England, which happened a little before it came here. And he said that anti-Semitism is a cultural virus that destroys entire cultures, and you know it becomes dangerous when three things happen to the culture, not to the Jews, but to the country itself. When it moves from the idea moves from the fringes to a mainstream political party. Well, now it's moved from the fringes to both mainstream political parties. When the party feels that there's no suffering or pain because of embracing the anti-Semitism, and when those who oppose it are vilified. So it's already moved into both. Those who oppose it are being vilified. What has to happen now is there has to be pain. The political parties have to make to understand that mainstreaming this kind of it's truly insanity, dangerous violence, insanity, is bad for the whole country, and the American people will not stand for it. Otherwise, it will destroy America.
2: Jeff, you know, it brings to mind the famous quote, post-Holocaust quote of the then they came for me and there was no one to speak for me. Because when you even hear the language of what this candidate is saying, it expands, you know, who she is wanting to go after. It's not just Jews that she refers to as Zionist and plays those 1,000-year-old games that, you know, those Jews in Israel aren't real Jews. They're not real Semites. So, we know these are lies, but they keep rearing their ugly head everywhere we turn. But then she lumps that in with the Zionists and that these faux Jews as well as Christian Zionists are who she's really talking about here. It's a dangerous game. And once again, you think back to the words that post-Holocaust, when you didn't stand up, you thought it's not my problem. It ends up coming for you. And we have the good news this week that someone like Thomas Massie, who, was unable to succeed within his own party when he was primaried and he showed his true colors, immediately said what he was thinking in his concession speech and blamed Israel. We know that was defeated on the Republican side. There's a chance for Democrats to still do this, but I feel like the Overton window of what is possible in American politics is getting dangerously close to, we already have the Rashida Tlaibs and the Ilhan Omars that say these in cloaked language. But now you're getting dangerously close to having a member of Congress who will say this in uncloaked language. And that's scary for the United States.
1: It's absolutely right. It is just a progression. It started really, it started with, honestly, the progression was, let's say we like Israel. This is on the Democrat side, but we don't like Netanyahu. Then it was, well, we're okay with Israel. We don't like the Likud party, his party. Then we like Israel. We don't like their policies in general because those are consensus policies. Then once October 7th happened, everything got supercharged and all of a sudden it became open season just on Jews around the globe. And all of a sudden, all of the euphemisms and the political talk just fell by the wayside. And now it's the genuinely insane, angry, we want to blame the Jews, we want to scapegoat the Jews, we want to kill them, is coming out around the world in our own nation. It's being mainstreamed. And listen, I hope that among the reasons Thomas Massie lost was that he became so unhinged because of his anti-Semitism. I don't know if that's the case. I mean, the vice president spoke about his hostility to the Republican Party and to the president. Maybe that was the reason more than his anti-Semitism. I hope, though, it's that voters are decent and normal and see this problem arising. But we don't know. And, you know, certainly, coming up on a midterm election, yeah, it is so important that people vote our consciences for decency and morality in this country.
0: Yeah, Wheelie said it certainly wasn't the thriving rural Kentucky Jewish voter base that voted in that somehow turned this all around, that, you know, was being funded. But Jeff, you know, this is, brings up an interesting topic. I was listening to an interview with a mutual friend who, I'm not going to name names, but is a Jewish American. It was actually two guys who were talking. One of the discussion points was the word Zionist and how Zionist, the term, has become a dirty word. And what we can do about that, or what we should do about that. And they kind of suggested, even this, again, I'm not taking this side, saying, you know, the swastika before that was a Hindu, logo of peace. And now if I see someone wearing that, I'm going to punch him in the face, essentially what they said. And then followed up with, maybe we need a new term. And they were like sad about it. It was like, this is the point where we're at, where these words, that have historically meant something very positive for the Jewish people, we all grew up with it, now have become words that mean something they were never intended to be. And I think that's just an interesting thing we have to come to realize as Americans, as people that do support Israel, and what that looks like, because they have taken that word and dismantled it for a lot of people. Like you said, they're using it as a slur.
1: Yeah, look, it's interesting that you raised that. You and I haven't discussed this, but I'm in the middle of a major memo, which may become a law review piece, for a conference that I'm attending in Israel in June, God willing, relating to these issues. And this argument is about Zionism as a concept, as a term. Obviously, it just means Jew right now for people. And they just, when they say they're anti-Zionist, they just mean we hate Jews. And they don't care about Israel's policy. They just hate Jews. It's just the old thing. This has happened before. Globalists. These are words that have meanings that could get turned around. My view is actually we need a different name for anti-Zionism, because anti-Zionism isn't about Zionism at all. It has nothing to do with Zionism. It's proxy anti-Semitism. It's proxy Jew hatred. It's just another excuse. And so I think we should have a different word for that. But yes, it's always using an excuse. People frequently will talk about bankers or globalists, you know, over the years. That's always, yeah, there's always been another word when they mean the Jews.
0: That's a good point. The anti-Zionism statement is actually interesting, because I saw some people that I follow attending an anti-Zionism conference. It was actually very confusing. I was like, wait, what am I actually, like, when I read that title, I was like, but wait, it's Shapiro and it's Eve Barlow and these people who I follow and respect. And I'm like, wait, where that anti-Zionism conference? When it's a conference on anti-Zionism. It was so confusing.
2: Yeah, they could have made it a little bit better.
0: Yeah, exactly.
2: But Jeff, we only have about a minute left here, but I did want to get very quickly, because this week you spoke at a task force to combat anti-Semitism, and that shows just the work even here and in Israel, the work that you're doing for the ACLJ to fight back against this.
1: Right. I came into Washington for this conference. It's a national task force to combat anti-Semitism. It is a national group. We had people from the administration came and spoke very, very well. It is not a Jewish group. I mean, there are Jews involved, but one thing I will say, some people were saying it's only the fringes, it's not the mainstream. I hope they're right, but we have to be vigilant, because I feel like they may be wrong. But yes, that's the work we do, and whether it's in America or we're going to be soon in Europe on the same issue, it's really globally. It's post October 7th. It's the rise of the normalization of insanity, of wanting to literally eliminate all Jews everywhere. That's what we're seeing. Thanks, and America Jeff. Cannot fall prey to that.
0: Thank you, Jeff, for joining us. We appreciate it. We know it's always good to hear your insight. Again, Jeff Balaban, head of ACLJ Jerusalem. You can see some of the great content also on ACLJ.org. And while you're there, you can also sign our latest petition. I want you to do that. Read it. See if you agree with it. I think you probably will. Be a part of it at ACLJ.org/sign. 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Be a part of the ACLJ. Great way to do it. Even if you can't financially support right now, that's a great free way. And again, the ACLJ content all exists without a paywall because people like you support. Phone lines are open, though. I'm going to take them in the next segment, 1-800-684-3110.
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0: All right, last segment of the day. I want to take some calls. We do have a few lines open. If you still want to get on hold, 1-800-684-3110. We do have a breaking news item that I think we need to address really quick. I'm sure we'll discuss this on a later show, a little bit more details. But there's currently a press conference going on right now in Minneapolis about that fraud, really schemes that have been happening. We know about it, massive fraud coming out of Minnesota, and we actually have more details, Will, right now. I mean, this is breaking as we are live.
2: That's right. There is an assistant attorney general for fraud enforcement, Colin McDonald, giving a press conference right now. Right behind him is RFK Jr., the Health and Human Services Secretary, as well as you see Dr. Oz, who's the Medicaid and Medicare administrator. Here's what we're seeing. 15 individuals have been indicted for over $90 million in alleged healthcare fraud scheme in Minnesota. This is a sweeping FBI investigation with the DOJ. It is two of the largest Medicaid fraud cases ever charged in that district. It has seven additional Medicaid programs that were used in this fraud. This is all from a tweet from the director of the FBI. Minnesota public healthcare resources were defrauded to the tune of tens of millions of dollars, targeting programs such as housing stabilization services, child care, Medicaid programs, individualized home supports, as well as a scheme worth over $40 million that targeted early intensive developmental and behavioral intervention. That's a program meant to help children that have autism. And they were using that to siphon $40 million from taxpayers. You start to see this, and we've seen it in California, see more and more out of Minnesota. That's where even today, the defendant that was in the Feeding Our Future that was charged with $250 million of fraud was just sentenced to 41 and a half years in prison. The amount of fraud in our healthcare system, people on the left, that pushed so hard for Obamacare and that said that was such a great program, when the reality of what Obamacare did to get more people insured was expand Medicaid. That was the largest amount of people that got coverage under it. What do we see now? Where is all the fraud? It's in Medicaid. It was that expansion without the proper guardrails on it that has led to them stealing taxpayer dollars to billions of dollars. And here's the other problem with it. Everyone else is suffering. It's not just taking your taxpayer dollars. It's this entire program that has created a way that's driving up every single person's healthcare costs. When people say healthcare is unaffordable in this country, it's not just because of the way the insurance system works and we need tort reform, things of that nature, which we've been saying for a long time. It has exploded exponentially because of the ways that fraud is so easily done. And therefore, all these insurance companies have to raise their rates. The prices of things have to go up. It's not just taking your hard-earned taxpayer dollars. It's hitting you twice because every single person's healthcare costs are skyrocketing. And it all goes back to one thing, and that is the disaster that was Obamacare.
0: Yeah, absolutely. I do want to take some phone calls if we can. Let's go to William, who's calling in California. William, go ahead.
8: Yeah, thank you for taking my call. Yeah, in regards to the lady who disguised that all the things she took and all the documents as cake or recipes and such. And I know you're being polite when you say, well, she probably didn't know what was going on or what she was doing. Yes, she did. I'm 83 years old. I've been around a long time. The people I've met in my lifetime, it's unbelievable. She knew exactly what she was doing there. She wouldn't have tried to disguise them in the first place.
0: Well, I clarify. I don't think we ever said that.
2: 100% agree with you. Actually, we said exactly what you're saying. And Jordan even said, she's an attorney. She was a managing assistant U.S. attorney in the Southern District of Florida. She knew exactly what she was doing. It makes it that much worse because as a high up attorney in the DOJ and even the content of what it was, she knew the consequences of it, as well as it shows that intent that she renamed the files. If she didn't know what she was doing, I just forwarded it to my personal email address. No big deal. No, she knew exactly what she was doing. She renamed the files in order to conceal the contents thereof. So I agree with you 100%, William.
0: Yeah, William, thank you for calling.
2: She knew.
0: And thanks for watching on YouTube. Again, let's go to Leslie, who's calling in Virginia. Leslie is an ACLJ champion. Leslie, you're on the air.
9: Hello. Yes, ACL champion and Zionist. So I'm going to kind of avoid going to Texas. But what I wanted to tie in what you're saying today with what you said, I think it was Monday or Tuesday. If you believe the premise that our rights come from man and man's law, then you can justify what she's saying in Texas. You can justify the segregation laws, the Jim Crow laws of the 1960s. But if you believe that your rights come from the Creator, then you have to believe that all men are created equal and have certain rights, and nobody can take those away. No man can take those away.
2: I think that's an exactly great analysis of what we talked about earlier when Katie Turr said, was trying to call out the Speaker of the House and saying, is he putting God above the Declaration of Independence? And the entire premise of if we stray from how the founders set this up, then you are correct. If laws come from government, if rights come from government, then that is at the political whim of the fickle government. But in reality, because they come from God, and if we hold fast to that, then our country can course correct when it has not lived up to those principles. As you mentioned, segregation, the history that we have in this country where we didn't live up to what our principles are, you can course correct as long as you're going back to that same principle that all men are created equal and that they are endowed by their Creator with certain unalienable rights, being life, liberty, and the pursuit of happiness. So yes, we need to course correct back to the foundation.
0: We can take quickly try to take Eric in Pennsylvania. Eric, go ahead. Watch on Salem News Channel. We got about a minute left, Eric.
10: Yeah, my comment is that the left is so anti-Semitic, they hurt themselves. Kamala Harris should have picked Shapiro for vice president.
0: Yeah.
10: I'm not saying they would have won unless you got laryngitis, but they'd have been much closer. You know, and it just makes no sense. Shapiro's running for governor. They might not go out and vote for him because he's Jewish. It's crazy.
0: Eric, I'm not sure about the one comment there, but the rest of it, I think you're right. We know it was pretty much stated in her book and some of the books saying that Spivily Shapiro was not picked with a concern because he was Jewish. And look, again, like I said, social media would tell you that that was the right move. But you know what didn't? The votes in Kentucky. You know what's looking like it's not going to be? The Democrats who are going to stand up against what's going on in Texas because they know it could mean a political end for them. And they also maybe have some, you know, moral backbone, hopefully. We're going to discuss that and so much more coming up in future shows. Back tomorrow, join us on ACLJ.org. 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I'm going to ask you to do something. If you care about that Jack Smith situation, we got a petition right now for you. I want you to be a part of it. 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
17: I think it's important for people to realize that our freedom is not free. There are sacrifices made by their families. So I really want to speak to that spouse that is left at home, either a man or woman. I think they often feel unseen and unrecognized. They're desperate for adult conversation and just someone to know that they care.
18: Beth Runkel is our guest today on Focus on the Family with Jim Daly. Thanks for joining us. I'm John Fuller.
16: John, military life can be incredibly challenging for families. We've had a number of guests on from time to time, and they've talked about that, and they've written some great resources. We want to touch this again today. I mean, when we get to deployments, I was not in the military. My brother Mike was in the Navy and did that four-year stint, and, you know, he'd be out at sea for 6 months. We'd say goodbye in Long Beach, and then he'd be out in the Pacific for 6 months and come home, and we'd all go down to the pier to greet him. He wasn't married. at the time, and I think that served him well. But there are many, many married people in the military, and we want to honor you by talking about how to overcome some of these challenges so that you can do it in a God-honoring way, serve the country, which is amazing, and we thank you for that service, and then to keep your family together as you do it.
18: Mm-hmm. And Beth Runkle is a military spouse. Her husband served in the Air Force for 25 years. Beth has experienced all the realities you were just touching on, Jim, the deployments, the moves, and seasons of being a solo parent. And she's captured her insights and experiences in a great little book called Another Move, God, 30 Encouragements to Embrace Your Life as a Military Wife.
16: Beth, welcome to Focus on the Family. It's good to have you.
17: Thanks. It's an honor to be on here, and especially to speak encouragement to our military families who we know go through a lot of challenges.
16: Oh, they do. You think of the past 20 years. I mean, mm-hmm. there's been a lot of stress on military families, and that's why we want to talk about it today. So first of all, thank you and your husband for that service. He was a pilot, correct?
17: Correct.
16: In the Air Force?
17: Yes.
16: Okay, good. And he's out now. You did 25 years. And how are you guys right now? You made it.
17: Well, it's been quite a journey. I didn't really like the military in the beginning.
16: Yeah.
17: I was not a fan. We moved 3 times our first year of marriage. Hmm. And then we showed up to my husband's operational base and he deployed to
16: the
17: Middle
16: East. So you were overcoming things pretty early. I mean, it wasn't like you had a honeymoon, a military honeymoon.
17: No. And honestly, I thank God for his sovereignty and not allowing me to know what I was signing up for.
16: Yeah.
17: My husband really hadn't told me much what to expect. He had changed careers and become a pilot while we were engaged. So life really changed. He wasn't being deceitful on purpose. But
16: yeah, it just changed.
17: Yeah, things changed and he didn't really know what to expect either. But I believe I wouldn't want to have married him if I would have known what kind of control I would be giving up over my life. And my husband's a great man. I'm super happily married. But God knew that I couldn't know what I was getting into.
16: You would have said no.
17: I think so,
16: that's what I'm hearing you say. Mm-hmm. I mean, some people are going, wow, that's refreshingly honest. But that it is quite amazing. And so those early years, painting that picture, you know, you talked about the first year of all that movement, plus this